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1: In Boston, I'm Judy Ewell. Governor Maura Healey has 10 days to review the budget proposal sent to her by Beacon Hill lawmakers yesterday. GBH's Adam Riley says that when it comes to how much the state should spend the next fiscal year, Healey and the legislature seem to be on the same page.
2: The legislature's proposed $63.4 billion budget is about 4% larger than the budget Healey signed into law last year. The right-leaning Mass Fiscal Alliance says that increase shows a lack of fiscal restraint. But groups on the left are taking issue with cuts to the state's Department of Transitional Assistance, which could see its funding slashed by about 15% if Healey approves the proposal on her desk. One analyst, Doug Howgate with the Mass Taxpayers Foundation, calls the legislature's budget remarkably aligned with the spending plan Healey put out in January. Adam Riley, GBH News.
1: Extreme heat set a new record in Boston this afternoon. It was 100 degrees, breaking the daily record of 98 degrees set back in 1963. Some Massachusetts residents say they're taking oppressive heat in stride. In Northampton, delivery driver Tim Scruggs wheeled 5-gallon jugs of water to a local business.
3: I definitely get hot, but yeah, just find some shade, take a break, take your time. We try to start early, beat the heat.
1: Scruggs doesn't just deliver water. He says he's drinking plenty of it. Another Northampton resident, Craig Stevens, was running errands with his dog. He says heat waves aren't getting worse, but his dog doesn't seem to mind.
4: He's indestructible. He basically, when I get home, he goes in the hottest part of the asphalt driveway and sits there and doesn't want any water. He's sort of unusual.
1: Stevens owns a landscape business. He says his crews start on early on high heat days and work in the shade. A bit of a break tonight ahead of more heat. Clear skies, lows dipping into the 70s. Sunny and hot tomorrow, highs near 100. The heat index could top 106. Clouds Friday night, lows in the 70s. Right now, 97 in Boston. This is GBH.
5: Welcome to the newsroom from the BBC World Service with me, Will Chalk. More than a week after two devastating earthquakes hit Venezuela, there are stark contrasts in the stories that have emerged from the country. On the one hand, we're hearing about relatives forced to dig with their bare hands, trying to free their loved ones, but getting there too late. And on the other hand, there are stories of complex international rescue operations and remarkable survival. Like earlier, in Catia La Mar, as a man was pulled alive from the ruins of a collapsed seven-story building. Our international correspondent, Yegita Lamai, was there as the man, Hernan Gil, a 43-year-old security guard, was freed.
6: I'm watching the moment as this man who's been under the rubble, it's day nine, and this man has been pulled out successfully. It's taken a mammoth rescue effort. People are trying to stay quiet here. There's a lot of joy in the air, but they're trying to stay quiet here because this is a man who's been underground, who was in this cramped position for days and days, didn't know whether he was going to survive, and now, wow, he has been pulled out. So what I can see in front of me is that he's been brought out on a stretcher and now he is being put into an ambulance. They're doing it very slowly, very carefully. There's somebody who's holding up. They've put him on a saline drip and there's somebody who's holding that up next to him.
5: So that was the moment then. Manny Sampang is from Los Angeles County Fire Department and is part of that rescue team that worked for days to pull the man out.
7: The place that he was located, he was a parking attendant security guard in a subterranean parking complex approximately two stories below grade. The structure above him was a residential apartment complex, which had collapsed directly above his location. The debris pile was basically on top of his location and being suspended by the debris itself. So it was a very slow, methodical process in order to remove the debris enough where we can access him without having any further collapse on top of us and on top of him. In all honesty, it is likely a miracle for him to survive in the debris pile that he was in, as well as to be successfully extricated from it. It was a huge effort by all the international teams that are here.

0: Coming up shortly, we're getting hands-on with the next generation of robots from the Royal Society Summer Science Exhibition in London.
1: If you ever passed your driving test, think of the moment before the test when you closed your eyes and you were imagining what it looks like to go around a roundabout. With robots, we ideally would do exactly or a very similar sort of thing. So we give them a mental model. You can think of it as a learned simulator, and that ideally will be grounded in the laws of physics as we know them.
0: So why haven't we got robot butlers yet? All on Inside Science after the news.
2: BBC News with Moira Alderson. The World Health Organization says a trial has begun of two potential treatments for the strain of virus behind the current Ebola outbreak in the Democratic Republic of Congo. New figures show the number of confirmed cases there has risen to 1,460. A BBC investigation has found that Meta is profiting from paid adverts promoting child sexual abuse material on Instagram in India, despite company policies prohibiting such content. Meta said it fought child exploitation on its platforms, removed adverts that violated its policies, and reported such content to the authorities. Nine people have been killed in a bomb attack inside a crowded cafe next to a courthouse in the centre of the Syrian capital, Damascus. 20 others have been injured. The head of the Syrian Bar Association says six of the dead and seven of those injured are lawyers. A Guatemalan man extradited to the United States has pleaded guilty to his role in the deaths of 53 migrants who were found in the back of a lorry in Texas 4 years ago. The man now faces a maximum penalty of life imprisonment. A man's been pulled alive from the rubble in Venezuela more than a week after two powerful earthquakes hit the country. Hernan Gil was found trapped beneath the rubble of a multi-story car park in the coastal city of Catia La Mar. A suspect has been identified in the investigation into a parcel bombing in Monaco that seriously wounded a sanctioned Ukrainian-born tycoon earlier this week. The incident has rocked the wealthy microstate. And at the Men's World Cup, Spain have secured their spot in the last 16 following a comfortable 3-0 win over Austria. They'll face either Portugal or Croatia. Currently, it's 1-1 in that match. In the evening's final game, Switzerland will play Algeria. BBC News.
0: Hello, welcome to Inside Science from the BBC World Service. We are today on hallowed ground. We're at the Royal Society in London. Here is where Charles Darwin once regaled his contemporaries about the origins of species, where Benjamin Franklin corresponded about electricity, where Sir Isaac Newton nurtured a variety of petty and vindictive grudges. In its time, the Royal Society has promoted and carried out groundbreaking science. This is where they published Newton's Principia Mathematica on motion and gravity. Here is where we learned of Caroline Herschel's 1786 discovery of a comet. In 1775, the fellows, bored, independently invented the sauna. They heated the room to 100 Celsius and dared each other to go in. We can only hope for such success today, because we're here for the summer exhibition. This is the Royal Society's annual jamboree. At Inside Science, we are standing with due reverence on the shoulders of giants to showcase a little of that showcase. We're going to learn why scientists are making lightning in a dedicated lab, to explore the future of robotics, and to squeeze in a little World Cup science too. First though, I am standing in front of, well, a lot of skulls. There's big skulls, there's small skulls, there's definitely some chameleon skulls, and there's a scanner. Beside me is Laura Porro, Associate Professor of Cell and Development Biology at University College London. Laura, what's the link between the scanners and the skulls?
3: So our exhibit showcases how we capture 3D shape of both modern and fossil animals. And so the scanner that we have here, it's a surface scanner, uses structured light, and we can use that to capture the external shape of an object.
0: Okay, so why do we want to do that? Why is that important?
3: So the first is to have a digital record of those specimens. Now, hopefully, in an ideal world, nothing happens, but in reality, specimens over time deteriorate, they can be damaged. Sometimes things unfortunately happen to museums, like the 2018 fire at the Brazilian National Museum. And so by creating this digital replica, we have a twin that can essentially be preserved forever. The second is that we can use those 3D data for a variety of different science applications. So we can test function, we can reconstruct fossils skulls or animals in 3D, we can do digital dissections without having to ever cut into a precious real specimen. And so there are lots of different applications that we can apply to these to learn more about modern biodiversity and also the evolution of life. And the third thing is we can share these data freely. They can use for education, outreach like you see today, and amongst researchers all over the world.
0: Because presumably if I was a chameleon skull researcher, and I presume such things exist, I would have had to have travelled to see the collection, the world's collection of chameleon skulls. I'd have had to have travelled around museums, opened drawers, gone to lots of different places, and still not got the full range of chameleon skulls. But your hope is to make a virtual research facility for everyone.
3: Well, and actually, those online repositories already exist, where scientists can go, and scientists, educators can get all of these freely available data. And so, like you say, it lowers our carbon footprint. It also increases the quality of science and education as well.
0: Now, this is great. You've got a surface scanner here. But what if I wanted to see more, like the internal structures of organisms too? I joined Dr. Fernando Alvarez and Dr. Alice Levy at the University of Southampton, who take this project one step further. So we're next to this, must be sort of 4 meters by 5 meters by another 4 meters, a really, really big black box inside a bigger room. What is this?
4: One of the largest scanners, CT scanners in the UK, and it's meant to be able to scan things that are very big, but also to scan things that are very, very small. Would you like to see the inside?
0: Yeah. And so what have we got here? What is a CT scanner? There's lots of stuff on some mechanical arms and lenses and things. What actually happens?
4: So during a CT scan, what we do is that we illuminate the object with a beam of light, but it's a kind of light that we cannot see with our eyes. So the wavelength of this light is within what we call the X-ray range. It means that this kind of light can penetrate through objects as opposed to just bouncing off them. So this X-ray beam is not like a laser, but more like a torch.
0: Alice, I feel like this is big enough that you could scan a cow if you wanted to, but you don't scan cows, you scan things that are quite a lot smaller.
5: This project is on sea urchins, where we're trying to scan at least one representative per genus of sea urchin in the world that has been travelling back way to the Triassic period. And the way in which I use this is essentially by creating a giant tower of sea urchins. I would get a big plastic tube and just pack it with fossils until it reaches, you know, at least halfway up this box.
0: And so how many, so genus is higher level than species.
5: Yes.
0: How many genuses of urchins have you got?
5: So yeah, the number of genera of sea urchins is somewhere around the region of about 800-850. They have got an extensive fossil record that's really well preserved, which is the whole reason I'm using sea urchins, is because they're essentially a really good model system for studying macro evolutionary patterns.
0: Do you have any for us to see?
5: Yes, absolutely. Let's go have a look. So this one I have here is Lissosideris xanthi, and it is an extant species, so it means that it is still around here today, and it's actually my favourite specimen because it's just gorgeous. So what we're looking at is kind of like a circle, but it's got these things called tubules, which are where the spines attach on a sea urchin. The spines aren't on this because they attach to the sea urchin via soft tissue. So when it dies and the soft tissue decays, then naturally the spines will kind of fall off.
0: It looks like a sort of knobbly ping pong ball. When you've made your tower of sea urchins, mm-hmm. put them in the CT scan, what happens next? How long does it take and what do you get out?
5: I would say for a tower of sea urchins, I was looking at about 4 to 5 hours. But if I was to scan one sea urchin in the X-radio versa that we're going to go see, then that can take quite a long time because that's a really high quality scan of something actually microscopic.
0: Should we go and see the other one then? Right, Fernando, so this machine, about half the height, half the width.
6: You notice that this room is a lot colder than the one that we were before. And that's because this machine requires a certain level of air humidity to work properly.
0: And so this is for extremely small urchins.
6: Extremely small urchins, yes.
5: So I have in my hand here a microscope slide that I don't know if you'll be able to tell, There is something very small and urchiny.
0: And before you went and got them, how many of these were just sort of sitting around in drawers that no one had opened for 20 years?
5: So I was reading some interesting statistics the other day that, at least in the UK, only about 1% of all museum collections are actually on display to the public.
0: But at the end of this, once you've done this, your gift to the world will be an urchin museum. Anyone in the world can go to this. Having previously, you'd have to go all around the world. Anyone in the world can just sit there and see every urchin they want.
5: So I think that there needs to be better dissemination of the fact that scientists are making these free, amazing models that they've gone and spent an awfully long time digitally dissecting so that you can study anatomy on these levels that you otherwise wouldn't get to do. And I think that the digital version of this is really important, especially when you have institutions that can't afford to necessarily do physical dissections in a lab or in a school. Anyone with an internet connection and a computer can access these models and learn about anatomy through virtual dissection.
0: Thanks, Alice and Fernando. Now I am over at the next stand, and there is a big robot arm putting blocks into other blocks, a bit like a toddler would, I guess. And I'm here with Ingmar Posner, Professor of Applied Artificial Intelligence at Oxford University, and it's very impressive that his robots are doing things that toddlers are able to do, but why haven't I got a robotic butler yet?
1: That's a really, really good question. So we've seen a lot of progress in sort of the recent decades in terms of what robotics has achieved and what robots can do. And we've all seen the videos of, you know, humanoid robots doing sort of martial arts and humanoid robots running marathons and so on. But it turns out that acting and interacting with the physical world is really, really quite difficult.
0: One of the things that I think people will be quite confused about is I can now go on my computer and I can discuss philosophy with a robot. It can pass the Turing test for whatever that was worth. You know, this is a proper high-level conversation, and you're telling me it's difficult to pick up a banana.
1: Yeah. You mentioned the Turing test, and the Turing test was incredibly valuable.
0: This is the test. If you can converse with a robot and not know whether it's a robot or a human, then you might as well accept it's intelligent.
1: Correct. And so, at the time, that is very much what we conceived intelligence to be. And what you're experiencing there is a shift in our own perception of what it means to be intelligent, because with those models, you can absolutely discuss philosophy, but they will also make things up and sound very convincing in doing it.
0: And is this particularly important when we're dealing here with actual physical robots in the real world? Has this been a stumbling block?
1: So it has been a stumbling block. There's a selection of them. This remains hard at different levels. But while, you know, nothing bad happens when your conversation goes slightly off the rails, if you actually put that on a physical robot, bad things happen, so it's a lot less lenient when it comes to that.
0: Should we go over and have a go at this?
1: Sure.
0: Okay, so I'm putting on some VR goggles, and in front of me I have a 3D printed version of the robot arms that are also in front of me. So the idea is I can move these 3D printed robot arms, and the real robot arms will do what I do and stack blocks, ideally. Okay, I see. So I can actually go in and... Oh, no, not... Okay, that wasn't ideal. It's quite hard work. This wouldn't be how I would conduct my robot apocalypse, but I think I am getting to the stage where I can stack... Yes! And I hold my robot arms aloft in triumph. One way for me to get my robo-butler is to film lots and lots and lots of humans doing tasks, and much like ChatGPT, derive what it is to do tasks. Are people doing that?
1: Yeah, so that in fact is one of the dominant paradigms in how people in robot learning are trying to do this, including many commercial entities right now.
0: So what do they literally have people in kitchens chopping and folding?
1: They will literally have people teleoperating robots doing everyday household tasks, absolutely. And that's a perfectly valid approach. If you believe you can get enough data to do this, but you know, other approaches exist. So you might try and say, what if we could get a robot to actually uncover or imbue it with the basic working principles of how the world works, and enable it to generalize what it needs to do based on those? And now that's a very much aspirational goal, but it's a fundamentally different way of thinking, where we're saying we've moved from you know, the era of prediction, we really need to move into an era of explanation.
0: But I mean, we have those principles. We're standing in the Royal Society. Isaac Newton was here. Unless you're sending these things at close to the speed of light, we know exactly how matter moves.
1: Absolutely, and that connection is actually very, very pertinent. So we know a lot about physics. I wouldn't say we know all of physics, but we know a lot about physics and enough to be able to imbue some of these systems with physical knowledge. So there's then the question of how do we best build that into the system? And one way of doing that is via what people now have done for a while called world models. So think about this as a mental simulation of how the world works. Okay, if you've ever passed your driving test, think of the moment before the test when you close your eyes and you're imagining what it looks like to go around a roundabout or to turn right or something. And with robots, we ideally would do exactly or a very similar sort of thing. So we give them a mental model. You can think of it as a learned simulator, and that ideally will be grounded in the laws of physics as we know them. And often with that, you could say, okay, well, if you can map whatever you see in the real world into this mental model, what we call the real to sim gap, then you can actually try different things and see whether what you know is good enough. But that comes with its own challenges. But that, in fact, is very much the kind of thing that my lab is working on.
0: Thank you, Omar.
1: It's been a real pleasure.
0: Well, look, we are upstairs now. I've just walked past a massive bust of Faraday, and appropriately, I'm in a room that looks like it's got some fantastic electrical apparatus, including two really big Tesla coils. I'm here with Daniel Michard from Cardiff University Lightning Laboratory. What are these for?
7: So, yeah, here we have some Tesla coils. They produce a kind of an arc that looks like lightning, and we just brought them here to demonstrate to the public and inspire a few people with some lightning-shaped arcs.
0: Let's hear those lightning things in action. So this is a pretty impressive electrical display. There's a Tesla coil arcing purple electrical lightning towards a grounding rod, and it's making a very electrical sound. But earlier this week, we saw an even more impressive electrical display at Dan's lab, the Lightning Lab in Cardiff. What is lightning?
7: In its simplest form, it's electricity, and it's the charges in the sky trying to neutralize themselves with the planet below. We're currently in very hot weather at the moment, and you often get thunderstorms at the end of hot weather. So when the cooler weather comes in, you get that mix of hot weather and cold weather, and that kind of forces ice crystals in clouds to rub against each other, and positive charges normally find their way to the tops of clouds and negative at the bottom. And lightning is that cloud system trying to neutralize those charges between clouds, cloud-to-cloud lightning, or to ground, so cloud-to-ground lightning.
0: When we see lightning, what are we seeing?
7: So you're seeing the air explode. Air is an insulator. It doesn't like to conduct electricity, but if there's enough electricity, it will flow through it, but it will go through it explosively. So the lightning you see out in the real world is the air exploding as that electricity travels from, say, cloud to ground. And the thunder that you hear is the sound of the explosion as the air explodes.
0: And does the lightning start, does it happen instantaneously? Does it start at the top? Does it start at the bottom?
7: So lightning, it will start in the clouds and it will fork its way down through the sky, but it will also pull up what we call streamers from the ground. So it will connect 10 to hundreds of meters above ground. So you will get kind of lightning-like streamers going up, and it will connect above the earth. So it doesn't actually strike down to earth. It connects above. Those streamers, sometimes people feel charge in the air around thunderstorms, or sometimes people hair might stick up. That's the earth responding to lightning. That is the earth producing streamers. Those streamers are too fast for the human eye to see, so you wouldn't normally see it. But what you do...
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7: Power lines, and especially in the UK with the increase in wind turbines and things like that, we need to make sure that all of that infrastructure is safe, and things like planes continue flying and power continues to be supplied uninterrupted.
0: So we're inside the lightning lab here.
7: But yeah, this is the lightning chamber. So this is where all the lightning happens. And the important things here are this, what we call the lightning rig. So we have this metal bar protruding down. This is our lightning electrode. And there's a gap here of about 30 centimeters to a large plate. And this plate is about 1.5 meters by 1.5 meters. And the arc will connect between this electrode and the plate here when we fire it. It's very hard to characterize lightning. It kind of is incredibly destructive. So we can't really put a lot of sensors or diagnostics in the way of the arc because it'll just blow them up. So there's a couple of other things. We have a camera here, which is our stills camera, which is about 2 to 3 meters away from the arc that we just used to capture a picture. And behind you in the box, which is very well shielded, is our high-speed camera, and this is where we get a lot of our high-speed footage from. We can't be anywhere in this room when the lightning goes off because it's incredibly destructive. It'll blind you and it'll deafen you, and it could potentially stop your heart because of the amount of electricity going through. So we have to be on the other side of the building.
0: What are you working on at the moment?
7: So yeah, right now, a lot of our research historically has been with the aerospace industry, and we've still got a few of those projects going for future aircraft. We've also been looking into how lightning impacts trees, particularly in the African tropics, because lightning rates
0: presumably
7: are...
0: Presumably not well. What do you need to learn to find out?
7: Well, as lightning rates increase, you need to know whether trees will survive or not, whether lightning will kill off a lot of the forests that may have survived otherwise. I mean, there's also other aspects of that in terms of wildfire risk. There is increasing number of lightning-initiated wildfires.
0: How do you test with trees in here? I mean, it's a big room, but you're not getting a sort of rainforest.
7: We have tested trees. We can show you a picture of one. But no, we do work out in field research sites. So we did have two research sites in Africa. And we're now trying to negotiate a research site in Florida where there's a lot of lightning. So we do go out into the field to do research as well.
0: Can I see it?
7: Yeah, sure you can. We've got it set up at the moment to do a strike. So let's go to the control room and get it going.
0: We've exited all humans from that area. It still says charger power off.
7: So at home, your normal domestic electricity power supply, it's about 13 amps, and we measure lightning in amps. 13 amps, if you accidentally plugged yourself in, that's enough to give you a very nasty shock, maybe even kill you. But lightning is much, much more powerful. So lightning is around 30,000 amps. But here for you today, we're going to go to 100,000 amps. So that's about three times your average strike. It's a bit more of a rarer lightning strike. We have the system set now to charge to 100,000 amps. We're just going to switch it on now. It doesn't take very long. So you can see this red bar rising slowly. We're about 50%, 80%, and then we're about 100%. So would you like
0: There's
7: to press...
0: There's a big red button.
7: Oh, we have a nice green... Not the red button.
0: Not the red button.
7: The red button switches everything off. Okay. There's a nice green button here.
0: And it says fire. Give me a count for three.
7: Three, two, one.
0: Oh, blimey.
7: There you go. A little bit of a jump there.
0: Thanks, Dan Mitchard. Now from one sort of electric atmosphere to another.
15: The World Cup is up and running.
16: Nice in.
15: It's met brilliantly. It's been absolutely sensational in the second half.
17: What an unbelievable moment. Glass has shot it. Gets his hat trick. What a story. What a story.
0: Don't worry. Gary, we are not here to talk about the tactics for the last 16. We have no interest in football coming home or who has the best right foot or left foot or forehead. No, we are of course interested in football because of science. Because when the world gets together en masse to watch football, science can get together to watch the world. Each week we've been making our own selection of a squad of the all-time great football science. Up front, we already have a nimble striker in a paper on how big European games cause car accidents in Asia. In midfield, we have a study on how exposure to Muslim footballers lowers racist tweets. Now I am looking for a goalie. Today, who should we find wandering the corridors of the Royal Society but James Gallagher, science and health correspondent, presenter of our sister show Inside Health, and for our purposes, boot boy and talent scout, to me, the science manager.
16: I can polish good boots.
0: You can. So, James, as my minion, would you like to kick off? What have you found for us?
16: It's a really nice bit of opportunistic science, and you don't get to say that very often around the COVID pandemic, but during COVID, what happened to all those stadiums, those football stadiums? They were suddenly empty. Matches being played behind closed doors.
0: And they closed midway through, didn't they?
16: Yeah, and it creates this perfect opportunity because you've got part of a season with crowds at the football games and part of it without. That sounds to me very much like a little bit of a scientific experiment where you can assess how big an impact does the crowd have on a football team's performance.
0: Of course, because so we know, okay, so home advantage is...
16: Yeah, this is what it's all about.
0: ...well established, and there could be lots of reasons why you do, and you do better as a home team, don't you?
16: Yeah, absolutely. On average, you get about 0.39 points per game more played at home than you would do away. So if you play three matches, that's roughly the equivalent of converting one loss into a draw. That's the difference the home crowd
0: makes
16: so for you.
0: That's huge. And so I'm going to be a scientist and I'm going to give some hypotheses. And one hypothesis is you just know the grass for some reason. This is your home grass. You know what happens. You know what it's like. Another hypothesis is you haven't had to travel. The third hypothesis is you've just got that crowd behind you with those great chants and there's more of them and they bore you on.
16: Yeah, and even within the crowd bit, there's a couple of theories within that. So one of them is that it's actually buoying your team up. They know that they lift you when you're down, they cheer you on when you're ahead. It's like having your mum and dad there at sports day egging you on. But also there's this interesting idea around whether it is influencing the referees. Like, you do not want to give a penalty in front of 80,000 angry home fans. So you
0: everyone
16: just
0: hates you. So intimidation.
16: Exactly.
0: Okay. So what happened in this study? What did they find?
16: Well, they looked at nearly 5,000 games. So this is a lot of data that they've gone through. And they did find that even when matches are played behind closed doors, home advantage does persist. So there is still home advantage, but it pretty much halves. And the key difference that they seem to think is that it changes the way the team plays. They're not as aggressive, they don't attack as much, they don't score as many goals, and so the difference is in the way the home players perform. It's not in the away team, and there is a difference as well in the referees, but that's a lot more subtle.
0: Okay, so home advantage is real, but it's several things then, but clearly a lot of it is
16: one component is definitely being cheered on.
0: Well, look, I think it's fundamental science, it's important, and I'm going to put that in as my goalie, so well done. I know you're doing other things, but this is probably your biggest achievement of the week. You've got the goalie into science squad.
16: Hijacking another programme is my biggest achievement of the week.
0: Tell us what's coming up on Inside Health.
16: Well, Inside Health is back next week, and we are looking at what may be one of the biggest moments in autoimmune disease. So we're going to meet a patient who had severe lupus. She was the first person to have this pioneering treatment in the UK, and she's been in remission for 2 years, and her life has been completely transformed by it. So definitely one to listen to.
0: It's almost as important as World Cup science.
16: Almost.
0: That's Inside Science. It's all we've got time for from the Royal Society in London. Next week, we will be back in our studio in Cardiff.
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8: Welcome to The Middle. I'm Jeremy Hobson. We hold these truths to be self-evident, that all men are created equal, that they are endowed by their creator with certain unalienable rights, that among these are life, liberty, and the pursuit of happiness. Part of the Declaration of Independence signed 250 years ago, which means these United States made it to their semi-quincentennial. But in our current moment, that milestone has been politicized. Celebrations in Washington have turned into Trump rallies, with many states refusing to participate. So our question this hour, what does America's 250th birthday mean to you? We're taking your calls live at 844-4MIDDLE. That's 844-464-3353 or at listentothemiddle.com. Joining us this hour, veteran journalist James Fallows and Martha S. Jones, a professor of history at Johns Hopkins University. Stay right there. The Middle starts right after the news.
20: Live from NPR News in Washington, I'm Ryland Barton. Iran's Joint Military Command is warning that all oil tankers moving through the Strait of Hormuz must use its approved routes or face what it calls a forceful response. It comes after U.S. and Iranian negotiators met separately with mediators who said positive progress has been made to resolve the conflict started by the U.S. and Israel in February. Ship passage through the vital waterway is continuing to rebound, even after Iran attacked two commercial vessels last week that circumvented its routes, but traffic remains far below pre-war levels. Russia launched a massive drone and missile attack on Kyiv, killing at least 21 civilians in the city and injuring many more. It comes after Ukraine launched long-range strikes on Russian oil facilities that have disrupted energy supplies and created long fuel lines in Russia, as NPR's Joanna Kakissis explains.
21: Vladimir Putin has acknowledged these strikes. There are real problems in Russia now because of these strikes. Russia's defense ministry today said, yes, these overnight strikes that we experienced last night were in retaliation for the long-range strikes, and they said that, you know, they suggested that more were to come.
20: NPR's Joanna Kakissis reporting. Louisiana's Republican Attorney General has been indicted on 16 counts, including intimidation. The charges stem from letters she sent to New Orleans city officials. Mel Bridges with member station WWNO explains.
22: A grand jury in Orleans Parish indicted the state's Republican Attorney General, Liz Merle, on 8 counts of malfeasance in office and 8 counts of intimidation. The letters went to 5 Democratic city council members, the mayor, the city attorney, and a retired judge. The dispute began after the state legislature combined the parish's criminal and civil clerk offices. Merle argued the parish's civil court clerk should take over, and she warned the city officials that she'd take legal action to remove them from office if they moved to fill the seat. Merle calls the indictment, quote, retaliatory, meritless, and unconstitutional. Republican Governor Jeff Landry posted that he would, quote, pardon her as fast as the law allows. For NPR News, I'm Mel Bridges in New Orleans.
20: The extreme daytime heat in much of the eastern U.S. is likely to set records, but as NPR's Scott Newman reports, experts say the warm nighttime temperatures are also a health concern.
23: Daytime highs are expected to reach into the 100s for parts of the mid-Atlantic through the end of the week. Ashley Ward, director of the Heat Policy Innovation Hub at Duke University's Nicholas Institute, says climate change is not only bringing hotter days, but hotter nights too. And that's worrisome, she says.
24: We're not getting the opportunity for recovery overnight.
23: Roughly 35 million Americans do not have air conditioning installed in their homes, making them more vulnerable to heat exhaustion and heat stroke. Scott Newman, NPR News.
20: Major stock indexes closed mixed today. 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
3: Coming next, it's Outlook with me, Joe Fidgen. When Dutch writer Raoul de Jong was in his 20s, he met his father for the first time in many years.
4: I didn't know how my father looked like. So while I was waiting for him, I thought, oh, wow, maybe actually it could also be like a very beautiful man. He could be like a sort of Denzel Washington, or like just somebody very clever or very interesting or very well-dressed. Like somebody that's going to make my life a lot nicer.
3: His father wasn't quite what Raoul had wished for, but he did have news. Raoul was at risk of inheriting a curse.
4: One of our ancestors, an enslaved African, who had the power to turn himself into a jaguar. And my father said, but this is very bad. This is like a curse for the family.
3: Raoul was intrigued and booked a plane to Suriname to look for the jaguar man. We'll join him after the BBC World Service News.
5: BBC News with Moira Alderson. The World Health Organization says a trial has begun of two potential treatments for the strain of virus behind the current Ebola outbreak in the Democratic Republic of Congo. There are currently no approved vaccines or therapies for the highly infectious Bundibugyo species of the disease. WHO experts say the trial will take months. The WHO chief, Tedros Adhanom Ghebreyesus, said it marked a milestone, but he also urged caution.
6: Despite all this progress, we continue to face significant challenges, including mistrust and violence. Just this week, an Ebola treatment center in Ituri province was attacked, resulting in the deaths of two people, and the center was set on fire and patients fled.
5: A BBC investigation has found that Meta is profiting from paid adverts promoting child sexual abuse material on Instagram in India, despite company policies prohibiting such content. Meta said it fought child exploitation on its platforms. BBC iInvestigations' Divya Arya reports.
7: Meta says sexual or sexually suggestive content is not allowed in adverts on its platforms. But we found ads on Instagram, which it owns, using terms such as rape video or child video to direct users to messaging apps where child sexual abuse material could be purchased. We flagged one ad to Instagram's moderation system, but Meta said it didn't violate community standards. A former Meta insider turned critic said the company's advertising algorithm operated as, in his words, a careless machine. Meta said it fought child exploitation on its platforms, removed ads that violated its policies, and reported such content to the authorities.
5: 9 people have been killed in a bomb attack inside a crowded cafe next to a courthouse in the centre of the Syrian capital, Damascus. 20 others have been injured. The head of the Syrian Bar Association says 6 of the dead and 7 of those injured are lawyers. The Interior Ministry said the blast was caused by a homemade 1-kilogram nail bomb. The Red Cross says one of its key warehouses in the Ukrainian capital was destroyed in Russia's latest attack, which killed at least 27 people. The Red Cross says almost 250,000 units of humanitarian aid and equipment were lost. Sarah Rainsford is in Kyiv.
8: Well, this was a very difficult and a deadly night. Many people killed, many people injured. Now, Russia is saying that this was a response to Ukraine increasing its drone attacks inside Russia itself, targeting oil refineries there. But the fact is that Russia has been doing this to Ukraine, killing civilians and hitting residential areas for more than 4 years now.
5: You're listening to the latest world news from the BBC. A former US Olympic canoeist has been charged with vandalising the Lincoln Memorial reflecting pool in Washington after its multi-million dollar renovation by President Trump. David Hearn is accused of pulling up a section of the pool's lining, chunks of which have been seen peeling off in recent weeks. He faces up to 10 years in prison. His lawyers say he's innocent and his arrest is a cover-up for shoddy work. A Guatemalan man extradited to the US has pleaded guilty to his role in the deaths of 53 migrants who were found in the back of a lorry in Texas 4 years ago. The group were abandoned in a locked trailer in sweltering heat. The US Department of Justice said Rigoberto

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1: Happiness spreading around the world through the rest of the next few decades.
2: Japan has started installing hundreds of cameras in its northern mountains as part of a nationwide survey of the bear population following a surge in attacks on humans. The Environment Ministry said the study would initially focus on six major bear populations in the northern region of Tohoku before expanding across the country over the next 4 years. BBC News.
3: Hello, I'm Jo Fidgen. Welcome to Outlook, where we meet fascinating people from all over the world. Raoul de Jong says people often remark on his blue eyes. They stand out against his dark skin. The rest of his Dutch family is blonde, and it's pretty obvious they're not the whole story. Raoul's a well-known figure in the Netherlands. He's won awards for his books in which he exposes his own life with startling honesty. This is how he introduced himself during a recent speech.
4: It is a very big honor to stand in front of you here today. As a descendant of Dutch farmers, Chinese contract workers, native inhabitants of the Amazon rainforest, enslaved Africans, and, if I'm completely realistic, probably also one or two English, French, Dutch, or Portuguese men that owned these slaves.
3: Raoul grew up knowing his absent father was from Suriname in South America. It had been colonized by Europeans, including the Dutch, who imported enslaved people to work on its cacao, coffee and cotton plantations. After independence, many Surinamese people migrated to the Netherlands, including Raoul's dad. Yet Raoul grew up knowing almost nothing about Suriname and its history. It's just not talked about, he says. And he was raised to be very Dutch. So it came as a shock in his late 20s when he finally met his father and learned from him about the family curse.
5: One of our ancestors, he was like a Winti priest. In Suriname, it's called Winti, and you know it as voodoo or Candomblé, it's called in Brazil, or Santeria. Yeah, so one of my ancestors was a practitioner of that, an enslaved African man who had the power to turn himself into a tigri, a jaguar. And my father said, but this is very bad. This is like a curse for the family.
3: Raoul's dad told him that as the oldest son, he was in line to inherit this curse, as he described it, the power to turn himself into a jaguar. This was quite something. Out of the blue, Raoul had found himself with a father and a story that scared him to bits. Bear in mind, he'd been raised to be rational and straightforward. The two biggest role models in his young life were his single mum and the singer Madonna. Memories of his father were confined to a photograph of a one-off meeting with him when he was two.
5: It's my father. He's kneeling down. He's wearing a total jeans outfit, like a jean jacket and a jeans. And I'm standing next to him, and I have a ribbon in my hair.
3: Mm-hmm.
5: Yeah, so that's that's the only photo I have of me and my father as a child.
3: Why are you wearing a ribbon, just out of interest?
5: Because I was a fan of Madonna, and she was wearing a pink ribbon in her hair in the clip of Material Girl. So I also wanted a ribbon in my hair. My mom said, well, that's okay if you want that. People are going to tease you probably, but if you really want that, then yeah, okay, you can have a ribbon. And even to the meeting with my father, I could wear a ribbon in my hair.
3: A meeting with your father, who presumably you barely saw in that case.
5: Yeah, I guess that is the first and only time I'm aware of meeting him as a child. I was two by that time, so he knew that I existed, and he would sometimes come to my mom also, yeah, with the excuse of seeing me, or he said like he wanted to see me, but he would always come at such a late moment that I was already sleeping. So yeah, that's really the only time I'm aware of really spending time with my father and actually talking to him.
3: You were very young, 2 years old, but do you remember how you felt about meeting him that time?
5: Yes, I felt revengeful, like distant and a little bit revengeful, because

0: Coming up in part two of Outlook, with his father's dire warnings ringing in his ears, Raoul boards a plane for Suriname to face the family curse.
1: When I just arrived in Suriname for the first time, I was afraid. So yeah, there was like a lot of voices that were actually saying, you're diving into the darkness and this will go wrong.
0: What would be waiting for him in the rainforest? We'll find out after the latest from the BBC World Service newsroom.
2: BBC News with Moira Alderson. The World Health Organization says a trial's begun of two potential treatments for the strain of virus behind the current Ebola outbreak in the Democratic Republic of Congo. There are currently no approved vaccines or therapies for the highly infectious Bundibugyo species of the disease. A BBC investigation has found that Meta is profiting from paid adverts promoting child sexual abuse material on Instagram in India, despite company policies prohibiting such content. Meta said it fought child exploitation on its platforms, removed adverts that violated its policies, and reported such content to the authorities. Venezuela's interim president, Delcy Rodriguez, says almost every official in La Guaira state at the epicentre of last week's powerful twin earthquakes died in the event. Ms. Rodriguez said nearly 2,600 people are now known to have been killed across Venezuela. A Guatemalan man extradited to the US has pleaded guilty to his role in the deaths of 53 migrants who were found in the back of a lorry in Texas 4 years ago. The U.S. Department of Justice said Rigoberto Ramon Miranda Orozco was an important organizer in a smuggling group that prioritized profits and endangered people. At the Men's Football World Cup, Portugal are through to the next round of 16 after scoring in a dramatic final few minutes to beat Croatia 2-1. They'll face Spain in the next round, who easily defeated Austria 3-0. In the evening's final game, Switzerland will play Algeria in Vancouver. A rare surviving copy of the American Declaration of Independence has been discovered in London, the only known example of its kind outside of the United States. It was seized from an American ship that was captured in 1776. It will now go on display at the National Archives. That's the latest world news from the BBC.
0: Welcome back to Outlook. I'm Jo Fidgen. Hello. When Dutch writer Raoul de Jong met his Surinamese father for pretty much the first time in his late 20s, he realised he'd inherited more from him than his dark curly hair. They shared an attraction to the world of magic and miracles. And Raoul's father was concerned he'd also passed on what he described as the family curse, the ability to turn into a jaguar. Raoul's father was a devout Christian and deeply ashamed of their ancestors' Winti beliefs. It's a bit like voodoo and was practiced in the rainforest of Suriname, a former Dutch colony. He warned Raoul against going looking for the jaguar man. They fell out over it. But as Raoul was telling us in the first half of the programme, he'd become obsessed with finding out more about this half of himself, the part no one ever talked about. He'd been asked to write a book about it, and nothing was going to stop him from boarding a plane to Paramaribo, the capital. And he landed full of hope, having always stood out in his fair-haired Dutch family. Surely here he would fit right in.
1: It was like the first time in my life that I was in an airplane filled with people who had the same, only people that had the same skin color as me. And there were two white Dutch persons. And I thought, yeah, you're going to have like a completely different experience than I am going to have there, because this is my country. This is not yours. And I am in the majority this time. I was kind of ready to leave everything behind and just start a new life in Suriname. Yeah. And then in the end, I got like in a cab. And the cab said, so, you are from Holland, I suppose. And I was like, yeah, how can you see that? And he said, well, everything about you tells me that. So that was very disappointing. So I sat down like on a bench in the center, and I looked at the people passing by. And well, the first thing is like how people walk. Dutch people, they walk very, they walk in straight lines. They look grumpy also. And like they are, like they know where they are going. And Surinamese people, they walk very differently. It's more like dancing, way slower. And they look like they are going somewhere, but the direction could change. Like if something happens, they are open to that, to change the direction. And then you could also see the difference in like how we talk. Dutch people, we've learned to be very direct and to say, yes, you look the other person in the eye. And when you do that in Suriname, it's very, it's like violent almost. It scares people when you talk like that. Clothes were also different.
0: So did you have to change your appearance to fit in then?
1: Yes, mostly my hair. That was the weird thing. Like sometimes people would honk their cars at me while I was walking in the street and they would shout like, buy a comb.
0: Straighten your hair.
1: Yeah, the way I was wearing it, which was basically just the way it grew out of my head, that was considered offensive. But it's not so weird then if you like start to investigate the history and understand what happened there and how, what tricks were used to turn people into slaves. And yeah, you can still see many remnants of that. And this was one of these remnants. People were taught to be afraid of their own beauty and their own powers.
0: You end up uncovering a lot about the history of Suriname, the kind of history that you were not being taught at school in the Netherlands. Can you give us a potted version of the history of this country?
1: Suriname, piece of Amazon rainforest in South America next to Brazil, where indigenous people were living for a very, very long time in balance with the rainforest. Then one day, Europeans showed up, got off their ships, said, this land is ours now, tried to turn the indigenous people into slaves. That didn't work. They knew the rainforest too well, so they escaped inside the rainforest. And instead of the indigenous people, they started to import people from Africa to work on the plantations. Then the Dutch traded the city of New Amsterdam with the English for Suriname, and New Amsterdam became New York.
0: So Britain traded what is now New York for Suriname with the Dutch?
1: Yeah. Slavery was ended, abolished in 1863 officially. It actually lasted for 10 more years. And then after slavery ended, these plantations were still there and they still needed cheap labor. So they understood the enslaved people who were now free were not going to want to work on these plantations. So they imported people from China, India, and Indonesia to work on the plantations for very little money and basically, yeah, sort of treated as slaves.
0: Hearing all that, learning all that, was that an emotional experience for you?
1: During the research, I felt, yeah, many times very sad and scared also of what we as human beings are capable of doing, like how dark we can make things. And a lot of the research that I did about the history of Suriname, yeah, it just confronts you with that, like how dark we can make things. That was very hard. And that, for that reason also, it was important at a certain point to keep on searching for the light. If not, I would just be depressed for the rest of my life.
0: So how did you go searching? Where did you go searching for the light?
1: At a certain moment, I understood I just have to follow everything that sort of excites me or that gives me, that makes me happy. So the Jaguar Man, even though everybody, also in Suriname, many people were saying that you should not go after that, it was what gave me butterflies, even if it didn't make sense. So at a certain point, I understood like that is just what I have to follow. And actually by following like the jaguar and the powers of the jaguar, I would find the light. So the first thing I found out was that for the indigenous people of Suriname who still exist and who live in the rainforest, the jaguar was like the king of the rainforest. It was the animal that was the most well adapted to the rainforest. It can see at night, but it also can move during the day. It can climb in trees. It can swim. It was said about the most powerful, their most powerful medicine man, that they had the power to turn themselves into a jaguar. But you also arrive at stories of the indigenous people fighting against the people that were taking their forest, calling upon the spirit of the jaguar in order to be more strong and to like beat up the colonial oppressor. So that's the
3: Black women laid the groundwork for American agriculture, but generations of racism and sexism have cut off connections to the land. Now, an immersive farm retreat aims to heal those roots.
4: The land becomes a portal to be able to imagine futures beyond the confines that our society has maybe prescribed us to.
3: I'm Tori Bedford. How Soul Fire Farm is connecting history and healing. 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
0: Right.
1: The same function.
0: It's almost like people are embracing the spirit of the jaguar, or indeed a leopard originally from Africa, to fight back, possibly physically against the colonialists, but also culturally, to hold on to traditional belief systems that had traveled with them.
1: Yeah, exactly. And these were all people who had a lot of respect for nature. That's basically their culture. That's their belief systems, their religions.
0: So your father, a very fervent Christian, he'd warned you against straying into Winti belief systems and terrain, hadn't he? And here you are, you've come right up against it on your travels. Mm-hmm. I mean, you've been given this idea of the curse that was to be avoided. How were you feeling about this curse by that point?
1: I mean, the whole research took me 7 years. So I went through different phases. When I just arrived in Suriname for the first time, I was afraid. I was afraid that what I was doing maybe was actually going to lead to something very bad and me having a psychosis for the rest of my life. Because, that's what my father hinted at, and it's what many people would say, actually. So, there was like a lot of voices that were actually saying, you're diving into the darkness and this will go wrong. There was one moment that I knew for sure. I discovered a book which was English translations of texts that were written in Suriname Tongo, the language of Suriname. And I opened that document and the first thing that I read was, is there a curse? Yes, there is a curse. The curse is the stupid belief that we black people have that there is a curse. It's something that was told to us during slavery. So I ask you, the writer says, please throw this stupid belief into the water or put it on fire, unplug your ears and be free.
0: Looking at your face, it feels like at that point something, I don't know, lifted off of you, flipping the curse to a curse that has been placed on you and that you can now sort of jettison. At the end of slavery, your family had moved on to a plantation. Were you able to visit the place where your family had lived?
1: Yes, we sailed there because basically you have Paramaribo and then there's just nature. And it was, I think, like 5 hours sailing in a little boat and then into a creek. It was a bit darkish, swampy. And these white birds were flying in front of us. This was the land of the jaguar again. And I thought it was amazing. Felt like, whatever has happened here, all the horrors that we humans caused here, nature has taken this land back.
0: So you have your story to tell. You write your book, Jaguar Man. last we heard of your father, he kind of disappeared from your life again. He hadn't come with you to Suriname. He wasn't engaging with your project. What about when you published the book?
1: I found him back again. And the day before the book was in stores, I gave him a copy. I wrote it also for him. And I didn't really expect anything of it. But then the morning after he called me, as I was walking to the bookstore for a book presentation, and he said, "Raul, I have not slept the whole night. I read the book in one time." And he was the first one actually that said thank you. And yeah, he said thank you for not listening to me.
0: Does he feel like the curse has been lifted?
1: Yes, I think so. I mean, he's still very Christian, but I think he became less afraid of the powers of our ancestors. But I also feel like he started loving himself a little bit more. Not too long ago, for the first time, he came to my house in Rotterdam. He just called me in the morning and he said, "I want to come to you." He never did that before, but he showed up in the afternoon at my door and he had brought his whole bag full of gifts.
0: You said right at the start that you'd kind of fallen out of love with your father quite early because he seemed to have a problem with your sexuality. He didn't like the fact that you're gay. I'm just wondering now if turning up at your door with a pile of gifts, whether that means that he's overcome that.
1: I made it very hard for him not to love me. So I think that worked. And yes, he accepted that I am gay. There's no world in which he could not accept that by now.
0: The Jaguar man was no longer an obstacle to their relationship, but Raul still didn't know who he was. Then a few months ago, he was visiting Ghana and at the last minute packed for the journey the book in which he'd first read about the Cro-Magnon, a leopard spirit that protected enslaved people taken from Africa.
1: I opened that book as the airplane was going up and I read the Cro-Magnon comes from Ghana. After the airplane got down, I searched for Cro-Magnon and I found out there's actually a village with that name on the coast of Ghana next to a former slave fort that was also called Cro-Magnon. So in this village, they have seven families. And in Suriname, we have seven Cro-Magnon. One of them can turn into a jaguar, other one in birds. And in this village, they have seven families and every family has a symbol. An animal as a symbol, and one family has the leopard as a symbol, but they actually call the leopard tiger, the same as with the Cro-Magnon. We call it tiger, not jaguar. From this village, many, many people have been taken, and every year they remember the names of most of the people that have been taken, and every year they do a ritual to commemorate these people and to ask their descendants to come back, and that had happened a week before I showed up there. It could be many people from that family, but when I told the story, they said, "Oh, there's one that we have to think of, and he's called Teki." He was like a very powerful warrior, and they know that he's been taken probably to Suriname. But there's also a family crest, and on the family crest, there's like the first woman of the family and her son. And her son was a hunter who became friends with the tiger while hunting. They would share their food together. And because of that, the tiger became the protector of the family and of all the descendants of this man who was the original jaguar man, one could say. And they told me, if you ever lose your way, for example, in the forest or wherever you are, you ask the tiger for help and you will be guided.
0: Yeah, you're going to be doing that?
1: I think the tiger is already with me. That is what I've been experiencing. I think that it is already with me and it guided me back there. And then what was very important was also like not forgetting where you come from and thanking your ancestors for this life that you have. And that is something that I also think about, like what was survived in order to give me this life. And that's like just a good motivation for being grateful.
0: A very grateful Raul de Jong, descendant of and author of Jaguar Man, but now free of any curse. Our thanks to him for joining us on Outlook and to you for listening. You can contact us at outlook@bbc.com with any comments or WhatsApp us. 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Today's producer was Vibeke Venema. I'm Jo Fidgen. Hope to see you here again tomorrow.
8: We're often told to do more steps, run more, cycle more, and I am a bit of a gym bunny myself, but what if the best thing for you wasn't actually more cardio, but it was lifting weights? Strength training is when you lift weights or use your own body weight to build muscle, and it's really having its moment in the spotlight. In fact, there's some new research out that suggests that it could actually help you live longer. So today, we're going to look at the benefits of strength training and how much you actually have to do to get the gains. I'm Hannah, and this is What in the World from the BBC World Service. And I've got our health correspondent, Melissa Hogenboom, with us here in the studio. Hi, Melissa.
9: Thanks for having me.
8: Melissa, how much strength training do you do?
9: Well, I'm not going to lie. I am a runner and I've always practiced team sports. I've not really been too active in the gym. In fact, I really don't like the gym. I find it off-putting. It's noisy. It's intense. But the more I've been looking into the science of health and well-being, the more I've been coming across research that shows that we all should be adding strength training into our lives. And what's most fascinating about it is we can just start doing it at home. We don't have to go to the gym to benefit. So instead of going to the gym, what I've been doing is lifting my shopping back and forth, doing squats when my kettle's on, and even in between meetings, you know, I've got a strength, a resistance band here, I'll just pull that back and forth together 10 times, maybe twice, three times a day. And so these are tiny little strength training exercises, but over the day they do build up.
8: I know a lot of people are intimidated by the gym, but I love it. I love the music, I love the people, I love working out. I go maybe three or four times a week and I do lift both like legs, upper body, abs, and I found it's really changed my body and made me feel a lot more confident in my body as well. But it's not just how it makes us feel, it's not just about how we look. There is now research out that strength training might make us live longer. How does that work? How else is it good for us?
9: Yeah, there's been quite a few studies recently coming out that found longevity benefits just from strength training. And so this new one in the British Journal of Sports Medicine, it looked at almost 150,000 people over 30 years. So that's when you know a study's got a big effect. So it's not just measuring, you know, a few years. And it found a decrease in all-cause mortality of about 13% from only 90 minutes to 2 hours a week. I say only, that's actually quite a lot. But there was loads of other benefits too. It reduces the risk of diabetes, blood pressure, dementia even. And if you combine it with other forms of exercises like running, there's actually a 58% decrease in mortality. So you literally live longer by incorporating strength training into your life. And I think that's so fascinating.
8: When we talk about longevity, we talk about anti-aging, living longer, and our muscles actually change as we age, which is why these studies are showing benefits over time as people get older. How do our bodies, our muscles change as we age?
9: As we reach our 30s, our bone density and muscle mass starts to decrease. It starts to decrease more as we age. And this can have knock-on effects on strength, stability, muscle, simply not being able to lift things as much. And the less you do, the less energized you feel. And actually, one of the biggest reasons that strength training is so beneficial for as we age is because when your muscles get weaker, everyday tasks become more difficult. And so currently, you know, it might take you 20 to 30% of your body energy to stand up. But as you age, that rises and rises. And the less you do, because it feels more challenging, the less you want to do, and your muscles will start to decline even more. So it's about building up reserve. That's so important. There's the assumption that you have to go to the gym to benefit. You have to lift these big weights. People don't have them at home. But actually, the research points out that your muscles don't care if you're lifting a bottle of water, or as I was doing, a large shopping bag full of bread flour the other day. It just matters that you're increasing resistance and giving your muscles kind of a workout until it feels like it's no longer manageable.
8: So you said it was between 90 minutes, 1.5 hours, and 2 hours per week. Is that what we should all be doing? Can you actually do too much?
9: I think before we get to the 90 minutes, 2 hours mark, we need to think that the biggest benefits you get is from nothing to some. And so I think that's a really empowering message, because 2 hours can feel quite intimidating, mm-hmm. and that's kind of the longevity benefits. But even if you do 5, 10, 15 minutes a day, there's dramatic impacts on the well-being of your health and even your mental health. I think if you do more than 2 hours, there isn't much more benefit in terms of reducing your mortality. But obviously your muscles will continue to adapt and strengthen. So in terms of how you look and how you feel, you don't need to limit yourself, I don't think.
8: And we have been speaking to a personal trainer and a nutritionist about this. This is Luke Hanna.
10: Muscle mass starts to naturally decline by about 3-8% per decade after the age of 30. And you should care about this, because muscle wasting is significantly associated with higher all-cause mortality risk, cancer, and cardiovascular disease. Muscle is also metabolically active tissue that acts like a sponge for blood sugar, helping to regulate glucose levels and support overall metabolic health. As muscle mass declines, so does your ability to manage blood glucose effectively, increasing your risk of conditions like type 2 diabetes. We also see decline in functional capacity, movement quality, balance, independence, and your ability to perform everyday tasks, which impacts your quality of life. But don't wait till your 30s to start. The earlier you build these habits and incorporate strength training into your routine, the better.
8: Thanks for sending us that, Luke. And we have been hearing from a female weightlifter about why she got into it.
11: My name is Adrienne Vella. I'm a fitness and nutrition coach in Austin, Texas. I love to strength train because it helps me build mind-body resilience and confidence that translates into my everyday life as a business owner, coach, and mom. For any woman who is interested in learning how to strength train, it is never too late to start. You simply need to invest in acquiring the skills and the knowledge that you need to get started.
8: Melissa, we've been talking about the benefits of strength training. Of course, it can help you live longer, help your muscles, but there are also risks, especially if people are starting out.
9: I think the biggest risk is hearing how much you feel you have to do, so twice a week, and going to the gym and suddenly lifting the heaviest weight you can, feeling demotivated, pulling a muscle, getting injured, and then not coming back. So I think for me, the wider message is start small, start manageable, even if it's 5 minutes a day. Don't dive straight into the big machines, you know, don't go on a dump, don't lift one of those big heavy dumbbells, but lift something more manageable. And experts I've spoken to in the past say sometimes the machines, if you are in the gym, are actually slightly less intimidating because they already have set parameters for you, whereas the free lifts, you need to know a little bit more about what you're doing in terms of how many reps to do. Some of them require someone to actually help, so you don't
8: you need a spotter, don't
9: spot you? You've got the right word. And so I think you just need to adapt to what your body is capable of. And that's why there doesn't tend to be set advice, because everybody has a different starting point. If you are quite strong because you're doing a lot of other exercise, maybe your body can adapt a little bit quicker. But if you've done nothing at all, or if you're slightly older, you know, starting at a really low bar.
8: When I first started out and felt intimidated by the free weights, I just went and asked one of the guys working at the gym to show me how it all
9: worked.
8: And
9: they love it.
8: Yeah, and to know kind of what weight I should be lifting. So is this for everyone? Can people start too young? Is there a danger of lifting weights if you're too young?
9: Obviously, if you haven't reached puberty yet, you need to be wary of the right diet and the right muscle training. But increasingly, research shows that it's never too late to start and it's never too early to start. As long as you're adapting to your own body strength, you're aware of what you're capable of, you're not overdoing it, you're not risking injury, and you're seeking advice. Because depending on any previous risks or injury, if you've got back problems, that's the point at which you need to perhaps take some tailored advice. But otherwise, the best thing to do is focus on exercises that target several muscles at once. So things like squats and press-ups, they're a really good place to start. What I also love about psychological research is when we surround ourselves with people that exercise, it's actually really motivating and encourages you to do it as well. So find someone to be accountable to, set a time to do it together, set a challenge, you know, then you're more likely to continue over time. Because if you dive straight into it, the risk is that you'll get bored quite quickly.
8: Yeah, that's what I find. I find it's a really sociable place and that the same people hang out there all the time.
9: Yeah, and it's a really welcoming place because everybody likes to show improvement. Like, and that endorphins as well. I think that's one of the biggest reasons I exercise. I don't love it in the moment, but I really feel that high after I come back.
8: I do too. Melissa, thank you so much.
9: Thank you.
8: That's it from me today. I'm Hannah. This is What's in the World from the BBC World Service. And we'll see you next time.
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16: We often get so busy taking care of our own lives and responsibilities that we forget how connected we are to one another.
17: Whether we're in traffic or a line at the grocery store, it's rare that we take a moment to pause and appreciate our lives. I call it having an okay moment, when all appears right with my immediate world.
16: I get you. Things are in balance.
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16: Hello, I am Patricia Alvarado Núñez, here with co-executive producer Lee Shang at GBH and World. For this episode, All Connected, we partnered with Arizona PBS in Phoenix to find stories about connection, not division.
17: Part human connection, with a dash of connecting the dots, our storytellers discover there is no degree of separation in their lives, and that's the way they like it.
16: Darcy Olsen always had a clear vision of her future.
17: One that feels relatable. Achieve a successful career, find the right guy, get married, and have children. Lots of children.
16: But as she entered her 30s, the picture-perfect future that included love, marriage, and a baby carriage began to fade. Could she bypass all of that and become an instant mom by fostering a little girl?
17: Growing up in Mexico, Jose Romero had long dreamed of playing football, American football.
16: Like him, I arrived in the U.S. with a personal dream. In my case, it was to study at Emerson College and work at GBH. But the road here was not easy.
17: I can imagine. The same for Jose, since he had to learn English in school and on the field. And then there's the play-calling system in football, complete gibberish to me. Like you, he never gave up.
16: And Kyle Mitchell honors and keeps alive the love and wisdom from his childhood on the Navajo Reservation in northern Arizona.
17: His grandparents taught him the importance of hard work and to stay connected to the culture and history of his people.
16: These memories gave him comfort when he lost so many family members to COVID. Here is our host for this episode, Teresa Okoken.
18: The American Southwest may seem like a challenging place for humans to live, but if you look a little closer, you will see an incredible mix of interconnected cultures and communities and ways of living. Tonight's storytellers are bringing their stories of living in the desert, creating those connections, and bringing themselves a renewed sense of love and comfort and even a new home.
19: My name is Darcy Olsen. I was born in Bennington, Vermont. I live in Phoenix, Arizona. I'm the mother of four and the founder of the Center for the Rights of Abused Children.
18: How does storytelling impact and influence the work that you do?
19: Storytelling is how people connect to these children and what they need. I mean, you could talk about 20,000 children aging out, but if you talk about the 17-year-old named John who went into care at 3, lived in 47 homes, it's a different story. And it just breathes a whole new meaning, a tangible meaning into the work. So storytelling is really critical to what we do.
18: How did you get into telling your own story?
19: I've gotten into telling my story because my story is integral to the founding of the Center for the Rights of Abused Children. What I saw and experienced is really what drove me to this work and what keeps me going when I read these horrible stories. You have to have hope. You have to believe that the work matters. And so that's how I became part of the storytelling world. It's my first day as a licensed foster mom, when I get a call to go to the hospital and pick up a baby girl. So I race over to the hospital and I make my way through this huge labyrinth of a medical center, but I'm early. And to my relief, over to the right is a small chapel. So I go in and I fall to my knees and I start praying and crying, really sobbing, because I'm absolutely terrified. The only thing I know about this baby girl is that she has spent the first 2 weeks of her life on a morphine drip. So I'm praying for her future, and I'm praying that I will be enough. I'd always wanted children, but I was going to do everything in order, an engagement and a wedding and a baby. And in fact, in my 30s, I was so confident that this was my plan that I went out and bought an SUV to fill it with my future children. And while I still believe in positive thinking, that SUV didn't end up manifesting any of those things. So I'm praying that I'll be enough, because it's

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1: She says, you take her home. Now, if I seem a little surprised by all of this, it's because I really was. Like I said, I'd always really wanted a family, but by this point, I thought that that window had closed. And it wasn't just that I was almost 40. I was a workaholic CEO of a multi-million dollar organization, and I was still single. But some months before this, I had been praying, and I felt inspired to become a foster parent. And I have no other way to describe the feeling I had to turn my life completely on its head and open my home to a child. But I know that when the Spirit speaks to your heart, you listen. And so I thought, okay, I can take in teenagers, because my mom had had one of those surprise babies who I'd helped as a teenager. So I had a new plan. And I went into the foster care agency, the orientation, and they said, you can't foster a teen. Your loft doesn't have the right kind of door, but we would be so grateful if you would put a crib at the foot of your bed. And I was like, a crib for like a baby? And she said, yeah. And I said, don't you have any like married couples, like two-parent families who can take care of these babies better? And that's when I learned that the number of infants entering foster care was at an all-time high, largely due to the opioid epidemic, and a lot of would-be foster or even adopt parents were not open to taking these infants. And there were so many going into the system, she said, that they were sleeping overnight in shelters and government office buildings downtown. And I pictured a newborn under the glare of those horrible red exit signs, crying and no one coming. So I said, sure, I can take a baby. Back at the hospital, I put this little baby in the car seat and they insist on wheeling us out in a wheelchair, which is really weird because I didn't just have a baby. This kid isn't even mine. But that's how me and this baby girl started our journey and our wild ride in life together. About 6 months later, I learned that she can't go home and I'm asked if I would like to adopt her. And I should tell you that I really thought hard about this decision. I was absolutely exhausted. I was going to work and then I would come home and do the night shift with the baby and then the midnight feed, the 3 a.m. feed, the 6 a.m. feed. I'd wake up and do it all again, not to mention the extra medical appointments, the court appointments, the social workers coming in. And I was just exhausted. So I should tell you that I really thought about what to do with this baby. But the truth is, she was the easiest decision I've ever made. She was my calling, and I was the only mother she'd ever known. So I did what any mother would do, and I kept her. I named her Ophelia. I changed my work around a lot, and we moved into a house with a lot of doors. A year later, I fostered again, and the social worker was over at the house doing a routine visit, and she looked at me, and she put her phone down and had my attention and said, I have a baby boy on my docket who's going to be going up for adoption, and I would really like him to be part of your family. And I got chills down my spine, but I said the same thing I'd said a year before. Don't you have any two-parent families who can do this job better? And she said, we do have some families, but I know the future that he'll have here with you and Ophelia. And I want him here. And I started to cry because she has seen what I have not yet until this moment seen, which is that we are already the perfect family. So Ophelia and I, a few weeks later, welcome home baby brother Luke. And all told at this time, I have now fostered 10 infants. I've adopted 4. I am a long way away.

0: from that younger woman in the chapel, but I am so, so proud of her. And today my life and my heart are overflowing, just like our giant SUV. Thank you.
1: Patricia, to go from fostering one child to fostering 10 and adopting 4, boy, I had enough trouble with one son. And there were two of us, plus two sets of doting grandparents. You know, in truth, I think Darcy proves that we can always expand our capacity to love, especially when it comes to children.
2: The night we taped in Arizona, Darcy's daughter, Ophelia, was in the audience. During intermission, I met her, a lovely teenage girl, and she told me with teary eyes that hearing her mom tell her adoption story was truly magical. It really was for all of us.
1: And for me, frankly. Alex Haley, the author of Roots, often wrote about this special connection. He wrote, "In every conceivable manner, the family is a link to our past and a bridge to our future." If you'd like to help more storytellers share their amazing experiences, please go to give.worldchannel.org/stories.
2: Up next, Jose Romero tells his story about a new country, a new sport, and a new life.
3: My name is Jose Romero. I'm from Cancun, Mexico. I am a Spanish teacher at a high school. I coach football, and I moved here to Arizona when I was 15.
4: So between Cancun and here in Arizona, is there a place where you feel more at home?
3: I would say that I feel more at home with the people that I love. Mm-hmm. My parents, my friends, teammates, that's for sure, whether they're my friends from Mexico or the friends that I made here in Arizona.
4: And I understand that you're a high school Spanish teacher. Can you tell me about why you teach?
3: Growing up in Mexico, obviously, Spanish is my first language. When I moved here and I went to college for that degree, I just knew that I wanted to be part of young teenagers' lives to kind of help them pursue their dreams and just want to be part of the most important years of their life, which is, in my opinion, their teenage years before they go into college and they grow up.
4: What did you learn about yourself in the process of telling this story?
3: I learned that there was a lot of bottled up emotions that I put to the side in order to continue, and I thought it was very important to me to go back and really assess what was happening.
5: So I'm 10 years old, sitting at home in Cancun, Mexico, with my mom and dad, and we're watching TV. We're watching football. But this isn't the World Cup. This isn't soccer. This is American football. Teams like the 49ers, the Cowboys, the Cardinals. And I love what I see, the intensity, the speed, the hitting. And I can feel the crowd's emotion through the TV. But I have no idea what's been said. I don't speak English. My dad is next to me, explaining to me every play, translating for me. You see, he had played in Mexico when he was a teenager, and he played college football in the U.S. I knew that I wanted to follow my dad's footsteps and maybe one day make it to the NFL. Now I'm 15 years old. My dad sits me down and he goes, "If you're really serious about this, you gotta leave Mexico." Next thing I know, I'm in Phoenix, Arizona, moving in with my mom's best friend and her husband. And it was hard. They're nice people. They're not my parents. It feels even worse when my parents fly back home. My English is broken. It's not very good. I've been taking classes in Mexico, but not good enough. And now I'm in a different country with a different culture, and I'm alone. My first day of practice, and I go, "Coach, I'm ready to go." And he goes, "Soccer practice?" And I go, "No, coach, football." And he goes, "Like American football?" And I go, "Yes, coach, American football." He kind of stared at me for a second. And he was like, "Well, then get out there." And as I walked on that field, it finally felt like home for a few hours. For the most part, I didn't understand everything that was happening that day. Coach was talking about up-downs and sprinting 10 yards and high knees, and I had to wait for my teammates to do it first before I would jump into the drill and do it myself, but it felt great. But off the field, trying to go to class, not understanding what my teachers were saying, trying to make friends so I wouldn't be that alone, eating lunch alone, that language barrier was a problem, and I was sad. I would call my parents every day, and I would cry. I want to go back home. And they tell me, "Don't quit yet." And somehow, I kept going. I graduated from high school. as a starter for the varsity team my senior year. But I'm still not big enough. I'm not strong enough. I'm not fast enough to play at a university level. And so I enrolled in a community college, and it felt like I was going backwards. I felt like a failure. But there was people behind me that I couldn't let down. So I kept going. 2 years later, I'm at the University of Arizona walk-on tryouts. And you see, kids from high school going to a university, there's a 2% chance that you make a cut. And as a walk-on, it's even less. There's 80 people on the field. They all want to make it. And I still feel like I don't fit in. There's not one Latino on the field. And I don't know anybody. To make matters worse, I'm trying out to be a long snapper. And most teams, they carry one, maybe two. And Arizona already had three. I didn't know if I could do it. 5 days into tryouts, even the recruiting coordinator looked at me and was like, "You're still here?" At the end of tryouts, coach called me into the office and he said, "You're not going to be starting, but I think you can do good things for the team." And I was very excited. I called my parents and they were so proud that they cried. We're 8 games in. We're in California about to play UCLA. And coach tells me, "You're starting today." And I couldn't believe it. It was about to be my first start in Division I football ever. And not just anywhere. I'm at the Rose Bowl. And this stadium, I've been watching it since I was a kid on TV with my parents. It felt great. I put on my cleats, put on my helmet, and I walked into a field. And I feel the grass underneath my cleats. And suddenly, I hear this whistle. And there's 85,000 people in the stadium. But this whistle, I know it. It's my dad. He was there with me. And he had no idea that I was going to be starting that game. You see, my dad had been traveling, flying to Arizona to watch me practice, to our games, hoping that I would play one day. And so I found him in the stands, and I smiled, and I waved. It was a very special moment for all of us. I graduated from Arizona. I earned a master's degree in education. I began teaching Spanish in my old high school, coaching football as well, because I wanted to give back to the community, the same community that helped me get to where I am today. And I'm happy. I love it. I feel fulfilled. And one day I'm driving back home from work and I get this phone call and I look at the phone and it says Rolando Cantu, a former Arizona Cardinals player. You see, my dad and Rolando, they knew each other from back in the day when I first moved to Arizona. And he was always there for me, where to go to high school, how to train, who to talk to. But it's been a while since I've talked to Rolando, so I thought it was weird. I answer, and he says, ¿Qué onda, Pepe? ¿Cómo estás, compadre? How would you like to come interview for a Spanish broadcasting job with the Arizona Cardinals? I couldn't believe it. I was confused. I don't have a broadcasting degree. I haven't talked to you in a while. I don't know anything about communication. But I'm freaking out. So I pull over to the side of the road. And I only remember saying, sí, sí, claro que sí. 4 months later, I'm in Cincinnati at the Bengals stadium. And I always wanted to be on the field playing for an NFL team. But now I'm in a press box about to broadcast my first ever NFL game. And it gave me memories of being that kid in Cancun watching TV. And not understanding what was going on and having my dad there to translate for me. And now I get to do that for kids, for adults, all around the nation, even internationally to Mexico. And it was an unreal feeling. So I took a moment. I called my parents because that moment, just like this journey, felt unreal. And there was no one else that I wanted to share that moment with more than my parents. Until this day, that same feeling, I get it every time when I turn on that microphone. Thank you.
6: My name is Kyle Mitchell. I am Diné, which is Navajo. I am an educator and a veteran. And the one thing we do within our culture is always introduce ourselves. So I'll do that and I'll explain the translation. Yate, she'e Kyle Mitchell Yenchia, Twitichi ni Nishle, Nakai Bushishin, Ke Ani Dishache, Nakai Dishanella. So what I said there is, hello, my name is Kyle Mitchell. I'm born for bitter water. I'm born into the Mexican people. I'm born for the towering house, and I come from the Mexican people.
4: And how did you find your way into storytelling?
6: So I've been around storytelling my whole life. I just didn't know it. Growing up on the reservation, my grandparents who raised me, they would share stories about the land, the culture, the family. And so just continuous family stories, cultural stories. And so hearing those growing up, I always thought that that was a sacred place.
4: So when you think about the story that you're going to be telling tonight, why is that particular story an important one for you to share?
6: Because it gives insight to identifying and finding home away from home.
4: Mm. And what are you hoping that the audience takes away from your story?
6: Hope. There's always brighter days. We've got to weather the storm. The sun had just set when I arrived to Kiwanis Park here in Tempe, Arizona, in the middle of the hustling, bustling metropolitan area, a place with a lake, with little green rolling hills and trees sprinkled throughout. As I parked my vehicle and got my longboard out, which is a little bit longer than the skateboard, and as I put it on the pavement and began skating through the parking lot, I felt a weight, not just on my shoulders, but within my heart. I was feeling doubt, self-questioning, feeling disconnected, and I knew exactly what I needed. I needed to go back to the land to where I was born and raised, up in northern Arizona, on the Navajo Reservation, a place where I was raised by my grandparents, where they taught me how to work with my hands, the value of hard work in every context, and they showered me with stories every day, stories of our family, stories of the land, stories of the culture. My favorite thing to do growing up was climbing our mountain. We have a mountain called Nitlodozi, the mountain with the streaks on it. And if you climb to the top of that mountain and you look to the west, you can see the San Francisco peaks. You turn, you look to the north, you can see the mesas of the Hopi. And if you look to the south, you can see the little painted desert and its beautiful, majestic landscape. Growing up on the reservation, I also learned what hard work really is, what communal work is. You see, we still don't have running water to this day, and hauling water was a daily chore. But it wasn't divvied to just anybody. It was for everyone. And so whoever was able, they jumped in and they helped with that labor. If something needed to be repaired, we helped with that. If something needed to be built, we helped with that. The sense of community and love, constant. But I couldn't go back. Because this was the time of masking, the time of social distancing, the time of literal lockdowns on the Navajo Reservation. The Navajo Nation police blocked off the roads at all entry points and did not allow anybody off the reservation onto the reservation. And we were very disconnected. And me, just like everyone else who was off the reservation, tried to call home. And I remember calling home one time for 3 hours straight and hitting a busy signal nonstop. And finally, I was able to get through. And once I got through, I put my phone on speaker. My wife, my son gathered around just to hear the voices of family. We asked them how they were doing with water. We asked them how they were doing with food. And then they gave us updates on here's how many people have tested positive so far on Navajo. And then they would move into the sad part. Here's how many people we lost today to COVID. I looked over at my wife, and no words need to be said. The sense of disconnect, the sense of longing, she felt that growing up on the Navajo Reservation as well, away from her community, away from her family. But if I'm being honest, even if I could go back, it still wouldn't be the same. You see, a year before the pandemic, I lost my grandfather, my Che. A Che is more than just a grandfather. He's the human library. He is that spiritual guide to let you know how to find light, but more intimately, he was my hero. He was my role model. In feeling the weight of the pandemic on me and feeling the loss, All of these emotions flooded over my body. And as I kicked and skated through the parking lot and I hit the sidewalk, I began looking around. Now, as I looked up, I saw the parting in the trees. And beyond the trees, I saw the moon. It was beautiful and vibrant, luminescent, blanketing the trees, reflecting on the grass, shimmering along the lake. And as I looked past the moon, I looked a little to the right. I found the star, a star that everybody knows as the North Star. But we know that as Nyquist in Navajo. And I remember the story that my Che and my grandma shared with me, that that star was put there for the first star in the sky. They placed that there for us because that star symbolizes many things. It symbolizes family. It symbolizes love, and it symbolizes hope. And as I looked at that star, my eyes began getting a little watery. But as I took a breath and I let it out, I felt my shoulders not so heavy. I felt my heart not so heavy. The distance, not so far away now. And so what I decided to do was turn around, go back to my car, and go home. Because when I got home, I talked to my wife and my son, and I said, hey, we're going skating right now. My wife, she grabbed her roller skates. My son, he grabbed his longboard, and the three of us went outside. Once we hit the sidewalk, we began skating, and as we're moving, we got tired and we settled down a little bit. And I told him, look up at the sky, how beautiful it is. Look at the moon and how wonderful it is right now. Look at the moonlight drape across the sidewalk onto the street. But also, look a little to the right. Look at that bright star there. That's the North Star. And I told my wife and my son, that's also Nyquist. And that was put there for a reason, to remind us that the three of us are family, that the three of us have love, and wherever we see that star, we will always have hope. Thank you.
1: You know, Kyle's family illustrated the profound impact that COVID had, most especially on Native American reservations.
2: I was picturing him calling the phone for 3 hours, his patience and persistence. For thousands of years, Liz, the North Star has served as a guiding light for navigators and travelers, allowing them to sail the seas and trek the wilderness without getting lost. And it continues to provide people with hope and inspiration.
1: It's also a reminder, not just for his family to keep moving forward, but also to remember where they came from.
2: This episode, All Connected, was co-produced with the talented crew and staff at Arizona PBS KAET. We thank them for their hospitality and commitment to storytelling.
1: Our co-producer, director, and editor is Michael Rossi, and the story coach is Cheryl Hamilton. 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
1: When someone says pride, my first thought is a parade. Vibrant floats, bold colors, great music, and glitter everywhere.
2: Yes, but pride is also something deeper. It is what happens when you finally stop apologizing for who you are and start celebrating joy as a powerful public act. I am Patricia Alvarado Núñez.
1: And I'm Liz Cheng. We're talking from GBH Studios. In today's episode of Stories from the Stage, Taking Pride, storytellers take us to the moments that shaped them. Stories of courage and being who they are, even when it's not easy.
2: Deb Van Slet, a writer and videomaker from Montreal, takes us back to the early days of motherhood for a lesbian.
1: Then, Reverend Irene Monroe shares powerful thoughts about the AIDS crisis, the cost of silence, and what it means to bring truth and healing back to her Black church.
2: And finally, JJ, a writer originally from Wuhan, China, talks about the long road to self-acceptance, a journey shaped by her father's expectations, immigration, and unexpectedly, love.
1: Here's host Teresa Kokin with three storytellers and three journeys of pride.
4: Having pride requires a recognition of your own self-worth and the courage to stand up for it. Now, tonight's storytellers are sharing the moments from their lives when that pride and that courage bubbled up within them. Their true self started to emerge, and the world around them, in ways large and small, also began to change.
10: My name is Deb Van Slet. I was born just outside of Montreal. I'm a writer. I'm a storyteller. I'm a video maker. I'm mother of a 30-year-old daughter. I'm also the producer of a live storytelling show in Montreal called Confabulation.
4: And given how long that you've been involved with storytelling, what is it about this art form that keeps you like pulled back into it?
10: I think it gives me hope because people really can just sit there in the audience and listen. And after the show, the audience reaction is so not just supportive, but clearly engaged.
4: In what ways do you feel like storytelling is important in the queer community in particular?
10: I think what's important about storytelling in the queer community is that we speak across generations. Mm. It's not exclusive to the queer community, but I think there's something really vital right now where we have to know each other's stories across generations, because it does feel like the work that's been done to get to a place can easily be undone. I am a lesbian mom, and people sometimes still like to ask me, how did you do that exactly? This is how my daughter was conceived 30 years ago. When Eric and I first met, she made it very clear that she wanted to have a child. And I had never really thought about this as a possibility. But here was a chance to parent without giving birth. Erica also had some ideas about sperm donor dads, which was no small thing. So eventually Michael, a longtime friend, agrees to be sperm donor dad. And he doesn't want to be an active parent, which is perfect because Eric and I will be. Very importantly, Michael lives just a few doors down the street from us, which is critical because when the time is right, you've got to move quickly. So when Erica's temperature indicated that her egg had dropped, I called up Michael. He ejaculated into a sterilized glass jar, brought it over. My job was to put the sperm into a needleless syringe, not a turkey baster because they're way too big, and then insert it into Erica. It took 9 months, and people are incredulous. You mean that worked? Like, well, sure. I mean, all the ingredients are there. But it's true that once you remove reproduction from the physical sex act, people think that it must necessarily be clinical and complicated, which sometimes it is, but not always. Dr. Mock is introduced to us as a lesbian-friendly doctor. It's more like he's non-judgmental and kind of indifferent, which for 1993 is fine. In the delivery room, Michael and I are there. And in classic fashion, Dr. Mock sweeps in at the end and catches our baby daughter, and he takes the scissors to cut the umbilical cord, and he gives them over to Michael. I'm like, ah, jeez, you missed the story. But I look at Michael, and Michael looks at me, and I'm like, this is moving way too quickly, so go ahead. So he snips the cord, and it is beautiful. A few days later, Eric and I take our newborn baby daughter, August, home. It's summertime, and Erica is tired and sore. So in between breastfeeding, I put August into a sling, and I go out for a walk in the neighborhood. And I get so much attention. I am seen in a totally different way. People, strangers, want to peek inside the sling. I am interacting so much. And when I'm out with her alone, I am mom. When Eric and I are out together, it's different. People look at the baby, they look at us. Who's the mom? We both are. Some people react with, cool. Others are like confused and retreat. Still others push it a bit like, well, okay, but who gave birth? Who's the real mom? The mid-1990s are early days for out lesbian motherhood. A birth mom, easy to understand. A non-birth mom, are you like the stepmom? Are you like an auntie? Or worse, are you a babysitter? Honestly, in the first few months, I felt more like a dad. Nothing physically had happened to my body. And the connection between a breastfeeding mother and child is really intense. And interestingly, a couple of my male friends who were having babies really wanted to talk to me about being a dad. The other thing in the mid-1990s was that there was a cultural shift in lesbian visibility. Dykes were so in. Ellen DeGeneres came out on primetime TV. Newsweek magazine had a cover article about lesbian life. And we were living quite an out life in Montreal. I was doing a radio show called Dykes on Mics. It is a very good name. And our little unit became the go-to family for media stories about kinship and chosen families and how do lesbians have children anyway. So on the one hand, there's all this visibility. On the other hand, there's still this legal invisibility. I'm a non-biological mom, so I can't really make any legal decisions about our daughter's education or healthcare. And even though Michael wasn't on the birth certificate, he still had more parental legal rights than I did. My biggest fear was that something would happen to Eric and I would have to rush August to the hospital, but I wouldn't really even be allowed to make any decisions or even be with her because I wasn't a legal parent. And I didn't think about that too much because these were the circumstances. I had to have trust. And this was put to the test when Eric and I split up when August was 3 years old. And on top of the personal pain was also this sense of failing, failing our family, failing our community. We were model lesbian parents. We were pioneers. And it felt like we had to be twice as good to be as good as straight parents. And splitting up, we had to do that three times better than anyone else. In 2002, in Quebec, August is 8 years old. And there's a major turning point in the fight for queer rights. Same-sex civil unions are legally recognized, and legislation to protect the rights of non-biological parents. The law saw me and said, you too are a mother. Within 2 months, we were holding in our hands a revolutionary legal document, a birth certificate with two mothers listed as the legal parents. My name was on the birth certificate. We We may have been living an out life in our queer community, but having a kid means coming out over and over again in all these straight places. Daycare, schools, clinics, the playground. Did this legal document make me feel a little braver about coming out during a parent-teacher interview? Yeah, it did. A law doesn't mean that you're immune from people's discrimination or judgment, but this really mattered. This mattered to us. This mattered to me. I needed my name on that birth certificate, and I'll never take that for granted. Thank you.
11: My name is Reverend Irene Monroe, and I'm a girl from Brooklyn, and I presently reside in Cambridge, Massachusetts. I wear many hats, and one of which is a syndicated columnist, a former professor, and I'm still a pastor, as I say, on a good day.
12: What challenges have you faced being a voice of faith and advocacy in the public sphere?
11: Oh, tremendous. First of all, when people see me and I tell them that I am minister and then I'm a lesbian, they want to know, like, how do you reckon that? A lot of times, if they come by way of scripture, I'll certainly use that. And sometimes, you know, it's sort of like when you get to know someone, you think differently. It always depends on the context of how I can change the mind. But certainly when they first meet me, they go, huh? Like, oh, really?
12: When you consider the process of creating a sermon and the process of crafting the story that you're going to share tonight, where are the overlaps?
11: Storytelling gets me closer to the story. It helps me to humanize it for folks who can say, well, I can see myself in that situation. It gives me language and it's giving me tools how to do this, which I greatly appreciate because it has illuminated my way now for this Sunday sermon, as a matter of fact.
12: So when you consider the story that you're telling tonight, what are you hoping that the audience takes away from the story?
11: One, you can change the minds of conservative churches. And I'm also hoping that it will sort of excavate a bit of history about a group that has gotten lost in this particular epidemic at that particular time. I'm in my pastor's study, and I hear this faint knock on my door. I yelled to come in, but the person stays on the other side of the door. Thinking it's one of the church kids horsing around, I continue with my work. But then minutes later, again, the faint knock. I'm certain now that it's one of the kids horsing around, so I rise from my desk to go to the door. I open the door, and I recognize this vaguely familiar figure. This woman has sarcoma lesions on her face and neck, and her eyes are darkened and sunken. I greet her warmly, and when she tells me who she is, I have to hold back the tears. We will call her Jewel. Jewel is desperate to see me because she knows my work in the community. But I don't recognize Jewel. Jewel is 40 pounds thinner, and her once huge afro that I absolutely used to love is now willowy thin hair. Jewel knows I'm a lesbian and she trusts me. And the reason why she trusts me is because she knows I don't discriminate in doing funerals for those who have died of AIDS. And Jewel is in my office this day to set up her arrangements. This is the height of the AIDS epidemic. There's no cure, there's no remedy, and I know what's going on in these Black communities, especially with straight Black women like Jewel, who are becoming ill. And what I know is that mothers, daughters, aunts, and even grandmothers are dying of AIDS. And the reason that they're dying of AIDS is because of the rampant homophobia in Black churches and Black communities that has resulted in a down-low culture. And that is closeted Black men secretly having unprotected sex with other men. I'm in my office with Jewel now, and I tell her, I got your back, sister. I got your back. But 3 months to the day that I hear that faint knock on my door, Jewel dies. We have a solemn gathering of perhaps a dozen people at best. But then, after Jewel dies, one of the beloved sisters of our church, and I'm going to call her sister, contracts AIDS. This is the first time as a church body we've ever had to deal with this, and it rocks us all. I'm crying, her parents are weeping, the church is behaving like it's in mourning. Just 2 years earlier, we were all celebrating sister's wedding before she goes to Atlanta with her new husband to be near his work. But not long after, here I am at her bedside, holding her hand and looking at this once vibrant woman who has struggled with this virus, mostly alone, because of the shame and stigma of having HIV/AIDS. She talks to me, and she says this, "I had dreams, Rev. I'm a good girl. Why is this happening to me?" My stomach knots. I don't say anything. Sister drifts in and out of consciousness, and when she comes to, she asks me some more questions. Is there an afterlife? I don't know. What will happen to me? I don't know. Where do I go once I die? I don't know. Sister says to me, "I'm mad, Rev. Is it okay to be mad?" And I tell her, "I'm mad too." I've asked myself over and over and over again, and I ask it today, why can't we, as African-American community, tell the truth about our sexuality, and what price do we pay in not telling that truth? Because secrets and lies render tremendous harm. Jewel knew of my advocacy of homosexuality and HIVs in the community. Sister's crisis helped me to bring it into the church. And knowing my parishioners and knowing that many of them would attend Wednesday evening Bible study, I had a plan. I decided to open up Wednesday evening Bible study to the entire community and invite people with HIV/AIDS and health professionals. Now, of course, there was resistance. Some of my parishioners said, "I think HIV/AIDS is God's wrath for people with homosexuality." And then I had someone to just say, "Look, Rev, look, I know what you're trying to do, but look, I don't want those folks in my company." And then there were those who were conflicted, those who were torn between the sympathy for those who had the virus and their fear of contracting it, because again, we didn't have very much information here. But over time, things, you know, panned out. Things settled. My church got to be known as the open and affirming church. Some of the people were so inspired that they even participated in HIV/AIDS training. But some years later, sister died due to complications related to AIDS. But sister's legacy was her bravery. She taught us all with her openness about having the virus. And not only did it educate us, but it opened up dialogue that we still need today. We've come a long way, but the journey is not over. Homophobia and negative attitudes about people with HIV and AIDS is still rampant in many conservative churches. But this is what I did learn. I learned that some churches do change. And they change when they heard enough, they have to. When they see enough, they want to. And when they learn enough, they're inspired to. Thank you.
1: Reverend Monroe doesn't shy away from hard truths. She's a testament to what happens when someone stands up to the silence.
2: I will never forget her words. Some churches do change when they have heard enough, seen enough, learned enough. That's powerful.
1: Up next, JJ sets out to make her father proud. But what happens when the life she chooses challenges his identity?
13: I'm JJ. I am originally from Wuhan, China. and now I live in Boston. I am a writer.
12: And can you tell me a bit about the novel that you're working on and what's been the most enjoyable part of the process?
13: I have been writing an autobiographical novel for almost 10 years now. The moments I truly love are moments when the writing surprises myself. I constantly discover how I feel, what I think, who I am, when, you know, I let myself put down the critics in my mind and just like be immersed in the story.
12: And I understand that you're also bilingual. How did you decide what language you were going to be writing in?
13: My childhood in China, the larger, you know, cultural environment, the words for emotions and emotional experiences, I don't even have those words in my native language. I've only developed those concepts after moving to America. So if in order to write, you know, a book that makes people feel, I had to write in English. I was 9 when my dad first declared that I would become the world's next Einstein. My dad said to me, I have accomplished so little in life, except for raising you. You are my greatest accomplishment. As a kid, I was thrilled to hear that. Oh my God, I am my father's source of pride. In fact, right then and there, I decided, now this is my life's mission. I will never let my father down. At 13, I moved by myself from China to the United States. Not because I so badly wanted to live with my mother, whom I hadn't seen in 10 years, but because I thought, if I wanted a shot at becoming the world's next Einstein, I better go to MIT. If I want to go to MIT, I better be a high schooler in America. 7 years later, I was graduating from MIT and bringing my dad and my stepmom to San Francisco. By then, I had something I needed to tell my dad. You see, at MIT, I discovered science really isn't my thing. As strange as it was for an immigrant and someone who speaks English as her second language, to want to be a writer is what I wanted to do. To my surprise, my dad had a little something to share with me too. He said, you know, I'm no longer so attached to you becoming an Einstein. It would be okay with me, you know, if you wanted to be more of a Zuckerberg instead. Well, I thought, okay, I'm not really a Zuckerberg either, but I can work with this. You know, if I just write a novel so amazing that it's as influential and life-changing as Facebook, then, you know, everything will be okay. So with that exact mindset, for the next 7 or 8 years, I woke up every day trying to write. And of course, that meant I finished nothing. So I gave my dad very little to boast about. I became afraid to talk to my dad on the phone. In 2020, I met a PhD student. Her name was Taylor, and she said she pursued her field of study not because she thought it would afford her the highest chance of success, but because she thought the research itself would be fulfilling. I thought, come on, you're saying that to sound cool. Be real. What's the point of being human if you can't be successful? She thought the point of being human was to be human. Soon, we did the very human thing of falling in love. As our relationship deepened, I considered telling my dad. Around the same time, China began cracking down on LGBTQ groups and homophobia propaganda was everywhere on the Chinese social media among the Chinese immigrant community. But I thought, okay, don't be afraid. On the phone, my dad was silent for a few minutes. Then he said, how can you do this to us? How can you be so cruel? A few hours later, my stepmom called to say, by being gay, you're plunging a knife into our hearts every day. It took me a little while to absorb what had happened because it was precisely the outcome I had spent my entire life avoiding. And suddenly, I brought pain and shame to my family, but not like the way I'd imagined. In my imagination, it has always been my fault. But loving a woman? As much as I wanted to blame this one on myself, I had lived among queer people and allies in America for too long to not know that this one, I did nothing wrong. Taylor told me, you know, it might take a long time, but one day they will come around. They will accept you for who you are, because that's what parents should do. It is June 2020 in Iowa City, 10 months since I had last spoken to my dad. I'm walking down the street, seeing pride flags flying everywhere. And it occurs to me that I have never given a thought to how the LGBTQ rights activists won their victories. Well, I realize they won because they had an intrinsic sense of their own worth, their own right to be, a conviction that could not be taken away by an outside force. Of course, this celebration would be called Pride, because pride is something you give to yourself, something you don't let another person take away. And I think to myself, you know, if I can believe that loving a woman isn't my fault, then maybe one day I can believe wanting to be a writer isn't my fault either. I don't know when I will talk to my father again, but I know this. When I do talk to him, I will be a different person because I will have had the opportunity and the necessity to find within myself an intrinsic source of pride. Thank you.
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18: Hello, I'm Karina Roman, sitting in for Neil Kuxel.
19: And I'm Chris Houghton. Coming up on As It Happens...
18: Ex-communications major, the Pope, fires back at a renegade sect, tossing leaders of the ultra-conservative group out of the church after they ordained their own bishops without his blessing. A Vatican watcher tells us that bold move may not be the end of the battle.
19: And almost a decade after her murder, the man accused of ordering the car bomb killing of a Maltese investigative reporter is standing trial. That reporter's sister tells us what it's like to see him in court at last.
18: Those stories and more coming up on the Thursday edition of As It Happens.

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1: And a guy picked it up because he liked the frame. 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

0: Trick with Art of Doubt.
1: We're going to take a short break now. When we return, it's been almost 9 years since the murder of Maltese journalist Daphne Caruana Galizia. And now, after a long wait and a lot of controversy, the man accused of ordering her death has finally gone on trial.
0: And 25 years ago, Kenny Chaplin set the world record for most trees planted in a 24-hour period. When someone eventually broke that record, Mr. Chaplin could not let it go. Coming up, we'll hear how he set out to retake that record with a bag full of seedlings and a heart full of determination.
1: Stay tuned. I'm Karina Roman.
0: And I'm Chris Howland.

0: Some people look at an empty field and just see an empty field, bleak, uninspiring. But Kenny Chaplin sees possibility and a chance at glory. In 2001, Mr. Chaplin pulled off a feat that was impressive athletically and environmentally. He planted over 15,000 trees in Saskatchewan in 24 hours and set a Guinness World Record along the way. Then for 20 years, Mr. Chaplin was out of the woods, figuratively speaking, until another Canadian came along and planted just over 23,000 trees in 24 hours in Alberta in 2021. So this week, Kenny Chaplin arrived at an empty field near Buena Vista, Saskatchewan, with thousands of jack pine seedlings to reclaim his title. We reached him in Regina.
1: Kenny, how many jack pines were you attempting to plant to break the record?
2: I was attempting to plant 24,000 jack pine seedlings.
1: And how many did you manage?
2: I managed just under 17,000. I think the count was 16,926 or 62, something like that.
1: Gosh, so that's a lot of trees, but not quite the record you were going for. What stopped you from getting to that point?
2: I'm 56 years old. Maybe I can blame it on that. I'm not sure. You know, I'm closer to 60 than 50, but I just actually planned to plant the trees the way a tree planter thinks, which is in a linear fashion, straight ahead, and you usually space about 5 to 6 feet apart, sometimes 8 feet apart when you're planting on a clear cut. And the uniqueness of this situation was that it's a community forest, and the concept was to create more of a forest-like look to it. So I wasn't restricted to planting in a linear, straight-ahead fashion, but I could plant the trees, you know, a foot apart, 6 inches apart, 2 feet apart, and make it more random and organic.
1: Doing it that way then, does that slow you down or actually makes it go faster? Just for those of us who are not experts in tree planting.
2: Yeah. It made me go faster, but it wasn't really the concept in my head when we started.
1: June
2: 30th. Yeah, so I was getting behind. I actually started, and within the first hour, I think I was at like 900 trees an hour, and I was like, "Well, I gotta speed this up somehow." And so I changed out the tree planting bags that I was wearing because the ones I had on were sitting on my hips, and it was actually what I think was detrimental because in the end, my body gave out because my back was so sore. The sacrum on the back was so tired out. And I think it was because that initial couple hours where I had these bags on without shoulder straps. And so I switched over to a set of bags with shoulder straps. I was still going every 6, 7, 8 feet. And then my brother and a friend of mine just said, "Kenny, there's no density requirements here. Like, you don't have to put them 6, 8 feet apart. We can put them closer and closer and closer." And once I took off the bags and realized the spacing was much easier, I started hitting like 1,050, 1,100 trees.
1: But I guess you're saying that adjustment came a little bit too late because you already had the pain and you were already behind.
2: Yes. I was a little bit behind. The pain was there now. It had set in. And by 2:30 in the morning, I was like a walking zombie. I just mentally and physically, I could hardly.
1: Still 900 trees an hour. That's nothing to sneeze at.
2: Thank you. Yeah. Oh, no. No, it isn't.
1: I understand there were folks from the community that were there to cheer you on and help you a bit. What were they doing to help out?
2: That was incredible to see. They would have this ongoing, "Go for it, keep going, that's really well done, keep going, Kenny. Do you need anything? Do you need water? Do you need anything to eat?" It was an outpouring of support that I wasn't expecting. You know, it became an event. Like, the original intention was my brother and I. That was the narrative. It was just the two of us out there, but it would have failed miserably if it was just the two of us. The support of having people there meant everything.
1: That's lovely. I mean, I think a lot of people are probably wondering if you're going to try again at the record.
2: No. No. It you know, in hindsight now, it means more to me of what we've accomplished with this community than the record does. The record's kind of an individual, yeah, rah, rah. But what we've done here is more of a community community thing.
1: Yeah, what is it about tree planting on this level, with or without a record? And if you're not going to go for it again, but you do want to obviously go back and finish what you started, what is it about tree planting at this level that makes it so rewarding?
2: Well, I think mentally, I think in my soul, it means a lot to me to be planting trees. Like, I've planted almost 3 million in my life.
1: Wow.
2: And we all know it's good for the environment. We all know it's, in theory, good for the logging industry. They need to replenish their clear cuts. I physically feel like I'm 20 years old, and that is because of tree planting. It, you know, nothing taxes your body and your mental stability or mental clarity like tree planting does. You're out in a clear cut by yourself all day to actually be quiet and sit with yourself and sit with your thoughts. So I come back physically fit. I come back in my head, you know, very clear and clear on where I'm going. And I come back financially better off, certainly, than I started.
1: The forest you planted near Prince Albert for your 2001 record, what's it looking like right now?
2: Oh, I enjoy going to see it. I go every year, once or twice. That just chokes me up to see it. It's 20 to 25 feet tall, all the trees, and it's just off the highway. And so it's an easy, you know, drop in. But to walk through it, hey, there's something magical about walking through any forest, but to walk through a forest that you know exists because of your hands is really significant. I go there and I just spend some time every year.
1: Well, I really appreciate you telling us all about it. Thanks so much.
2: I appreciate your time, and thank you.
0: Kenny Chaplin attempted to set a new Guinness World Record for most trees planted in 24 hours. He's in Regina.
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0: 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Thanks for listening.
1: And I'm Karina Roman. 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
6: He realized this story is going to be about this weird scene.
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8: A huge statue has bitten the dust in Kolkata, and almost no one is shedding any tears. Sports Today describes it.
9: It has stood tall in front of the iconic Salt Lake Stadium in Kolkata for several years.
10: In front of the VIP gate is the sculpture of a headless torso with two balls on its feet and the Biswa Bangla ball on the top of the waist.
8: It is hard to describe. Two muscled, veiny legs in white soccer shorts, and on top of the shorts, instead of a torso, a big ball like a globe. The Bengali letter Bo standing in for Bisho Bangla, or Bengal and the world. And when a new government came to power in the state recently, ousting the old one, which had been here for 15 years, that statue was one of the first things to go. This is Sandeep Roy in Kolkata. The former chief minister of West Bengal, Mamata Banerjee, lamented, "I feel very bad." That's natural. The statue was apparently her brainchild. She had designed the logo on it. She said sports fans loved to take selfies with it. But few sympathized. Her government had removed a long-standing public art project as well, overnight. Poroma, a sculpture showing a tribal woman inspired by folk art. It was by renowned artist Shanu Lahiri, who had died the year before. It had become such a landmark since it was installed in 1987. The area had become known as Poroma Island. But it had to make way for one of the Bisho Bangla globes. Now, one might say, what goes around, comes around. At that time, the artist Chitrabanu Mojumdar had told the Times of India, in the US, minimalist sculptor Richard Serra's works have often courted controversy and led to public debate. Why can't that happen here? He was probably referring to the Tilted Ark affair. In 1981, Serra installed a 15-ton rusting steel slab that cut across Federal Plaza in Lower Manhattan. He didn't think public art had to necessarily beautify public space. He wanted to disrupt it instead. Many New Yorkers didn't agree. New York Times art critic Grace Gluck called it an awkward, bullying piece that may conceivably be the ugliest outdoor art in the city. Employees of the government offices around the plaza collected signatures demanding its removal. It led to a hearing and heated debates, as recounted in the documentary Tilted Ark. Some government officials panned it.
11: Abstract art is fine and dandy, but when the public puts its money up for it, I think it ought to have some say in the matter.
8: The jury voted to remove the sculpture. Serra sued, citing his right to free speech, but to no avail. The sculpture belonged to the government, not him.
12: Obviously, I hope the ark is removed and auctioned off if possible. There is no shame in admitting a $175,000 mistake.
8: One night, it was cut up and hauled away to a scrap metal yard. Serra protested, but to no avail.
13: I can't live in a country that commissions my art, invites me to the White House, shakes my hand, and tears my work down.
8: And Serra warned against valuing art via referendum.
13: You know, if you had a referendum between a slot machine and Beethoven, there'd be no Beethoven.
8: It all raises an interesting question about public art, whether in Kolkata or New York. What is the real purpose of public art? In India, most of the time, it's either about beautification or it's just a monument to patriotism. In fact, public art in India these days tends to believe bigger is always better. India has the world's tallest, second tallest, and third tallest sitting statues. Public art in general is not something born out of public discussion, input, and demand. The former government had promised to make Kolkata into London, and as part of that project, it had installed mini Big Ben clock towers all over the city. And as a gift for soccer lovers, a statue of football great Messi when he visited the city. Now the Messi statue is gone as well, as part of the public art change sweeping the city. When the minister says the football statue was ugly, few disagreed. However, when a minister says it will be replaced by something more aesthetically pleasing, many are wary, as they brace themselves for more giant statues, just playing a different political ball game.

0: This is Matt Brown, and I'm talking with Jim Brown, my father, about his time as a Peace Corps physical education teacher and coach in Colombia, South America, from 1962 to 1964. You were assigned to a university in Bucaramanga, Colombia, near the border of Venezuela. What were those first few days like when you arrived in country?
1: I remember that first day very clearly. Bob Bergstrom and I had been in Bogota with the rest of the group. So we got on a plane, Avianca, and we flew to Bucaramanga. We get off this plane and there's a welcoming committee there. City officials, people from the university where we're gonna work. And at the same time, there were several hundred people behind the fences, waving, cheering, like we were celebrities. And I asked one of the people, I said,

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1: And said, Jim, I'm pretty sure that you just told these guys we're leftists. So it probably wasn't the message that the Peace Corps had in mind when they sent us to South America to offset the spread of communism, but I had already announced who we were.
2: To that end, is it fair to say that it took a while for all of you to get comfortable speaking Spanish?
1: Taking a while is a little bit of an understatement. There were several in our group who could speak Spanish who were very fluent, but for most of us, it was a work in progress. But even when we made mistakes, and we all made mistakes, Colombians were so nice and understanding and wanted to help, and it helped us get better every day. There were still bumps and speed bumps along the way. Kevin Dixon was in our group. He was a 6'7 guy from Boston who played basketball and baseball at the University of Denver. And he turned out to be a great coach, but Spanish wasn't good, and he would be the first one to tell you that. They sent Kevin to Tunja, which is a city north of Bogota, to conduct a basketball clinic, and a couple of hundred people showed up, students, teachers, coaches. And at the end of the clinic, they asked Kevin to come forward and accept a gift and say a few words. He tried to thank them and say that he was embarrassed to be given such a nice gift, but he used a word that sounds in English a lot like embarrassed. It meant something else. Kevin had just announced to the group that he was pregnant.
2: Did that take a second to sink in, or do you think he realized that only years later?
1: Months later, maybe years later, but once the story got out, it spread around the country, and it's brought up at every reunion we've ever had.
2: Where'd you live while you were there?
1: For the first couple of months, we lived in a dorm at the university. And then we moved to an apartment. Actually, our boss, our Colombian boss, said they were building this new apartment over a theater not far from the university, and would we be interested in it? So we went and looked. It was $75 a month, split four ways. We had to get permission from the Peace Corps in Bogota because there was a rule that no more than two volunteers could live together in the same place. So we got the okay, we moved in, it had four bedrooms, two baths, hot water on good days, had a kitchen, had a living room, and living over a theater. I saw more movies in 2 years than I lived in Bucaramanga than I've seen the rest of my life. The theater was air conditioned, which was important. So that was one reason. I just would go downstairs to cool off. And they also had subtitles, so it helped me with my Spanish. That's my excuse.
2: What did other volunteers think when they visited your palatial apartment?
1: Unbelieving. A lot of these people were living in pretty dismal places out in the countryside, and they would come into Bucaramanga to get supplies and come by the apartment, and they were just dumbfounded. First, they would say, "Did you check this out with the Peace Corps? Do they know about this?" But they liked it, and they ended up staying with us often when they would come into town. So they were jealous, but it worked out okay. And it turned out that all of our people around the country, the PE people and English teachers, were living in similar apartments or hotels or whatever. We were expected to live at the level of whoever we were working with, and that apartment was consistent with that.
2: I grew up in Louisiana. You grew up in Louisiana, and food is a huge part of life and culture in that state. What was it like going from Louisiana to this completely different culture with a completely different kind of food?
1: Well, I knew we weren't in Louisiana anymore. We had breakfast in the apartment. We ate lunch at the cafeteria at the university, but it was every day. This didn't change. Rice, yuca, a little meat, beans, and a Coca-Cola. Two or three pesos, but we just got tired of that, and we made a deal with this Thai restaurant in a hotel to eat one meal a day. I mean, who knew? Bucaramanga, Colombia, 60 years ago, there was a great Thai restaurant. It was like living in New York or Atlanta, someplace like that.

0: like that. So it was great. We kept enough food in the apartment to keep us going. There was a bakery two doors down. Yeah, fruits were easy to find and very cheap. You could get papayas, pineapples, bananas. Pineapple cost 10 cents a dime in U.S. money. So one day we bought a whole stock of bananas for a buck and change. Thought we were getting a great deal. It didn't occur to us at the time that that whole stock of yellow bananas might get ripe at the same time. So we were against the clock. We were up against the clock from the minute we got out of that market. 7 days, tops, eat a whole stock of bananas. The numbers just didn't work for us. That was the last time we made that mistake.
1: This is Matt Brown. You've been listening to an interview with Jim Brown, a physical education teacher and coach in Colombia during the Peace Corps' earliest years.
2: The following program is brought to you in living color.
3: Our little show is called Record Bin Roulette, episode number 147. This is John Maynard.
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0: putting on the wrist. 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

0: Welcome to USC Annenberg's This California Life. I'm Megan Donis. This season, we document Altadena after the fires, following this remarkable community as it recovers and rebuilds. As part of our series, we collaborated with the Charlotta Bass Journalism and Justice Lab at USC. And in our next story, Bass fellow Daniela Lake explores what the Black community in Altadena can learn from another thriving Black community consumed by fire during the Tulsa Race Massacre of 1921.
1: And then we start coming further across Altadena Drive, and that's when we were literally like you just walked us right into a volcano, an active volcano. Everything was on fire. Everything. The bushes, the trees, the houses.
2: It was like a blowtorch just right over everything.
3: I've never seen anything like that. Never. No.
4: You're listening to Rooted in Recovery, a podcast series from the USC Charlotta Bass Lab, exploring how Altadena's Black community is recovering after the devastating Eden fire. I'm Daniela Lake, a master's student in journalism at USC and Bass Lab fellow. Each episode will highlight a different piece of the story, from Black food culture to mental health, memory, and rebuilding. But in this first episode, we begin with the fire itself.
1: And that's when the wind really started cranking. And I was like, you know what, we're in trouble. This is bad. And then you could hear the radio and you could hear them start calling out streets going, wait a minute, that's impossible for the fire to have gone down that far. Now it's into the community. Now it's no longer a hillside or a brush fire.
4: That's Keith Holloway, a Pasadena fire engineer. His station was one of the first at the scene of the fire.
1: The wind was blowing so hard a couple times, I had to literally back up because I couldn't walk forward. It was blowing all the stuff in my face. I couldn't see, so I had to back into the fire and back into the houses. Everything was on fire. I mean, literally, it was like looking or standing inside of a glowing toaster.
4: He's been a firefighter for over 40 years. He's seen a lot of disasters, but nothing like the Eden fire.
1: I was here for the Northridge earthquake, all the whole Y2K funny business. I mean, a lot of stuff. The LA riots after they had the verdict for Rodney King. I was here for all that stuff. So I've seen some things, but nothing ever to that magnitude. It's unrecognizable. It looked like somebody dropped an atomic bomb. It was an experience, definitely an apocalyptic experience.
4: Altadena residents, like the Wilson family, would also describe the Eden fire as apocalyptic.
2: And you can literally see everything was just burning. Everything just from the mountains down to almost Muir High School was just on fire. So once I went up, turned the corner, and the church was on fire.
4: The Eden fire burned over 9,000 structures. 6,000 of those were family homes. Like many residents who lost their home and place of work, Reverend Andre Wilson lost both his home and church to the Eden fire. He's served as the pastor of Altadena United Methodist Church for almost a decade.
2: In order to process it, you have to be alone. And when you're moving like this, you don't really have time to process it. I've been moving, trying to get checking on congregation members, trying to find new facilities, trying to get aid. So you really hadn't had time to process it. I went by yesterday to try to process. And even then, people were yelling at me, hey, get your head up, it's all gone, it's gonna be okay. And so it's hard to process because people really want you to be better and actually don't really understand that mourning is a good part of healing.
5: For many of us, we're not really sure like what day it is. You know, it is like you're grieving, someone's died. And so life continues, but you're sort of in a daydream sort of state. You're exhausted, you have a lot of moving parts. You're not in your home element. You're in a new place, or you're in someone else's home, or you're in a new place. And then your church home is gone.
4: That's Heather Wilson. The Wilson family is staying with relatives as they recover.
5: So everyone's routine who's been affected is upside down. And yet people kind of expect you to act like none of this has happened, and you still have obligations to fulfill. So it's a balancing act.
2: I know everybody in that neighborhood. I grew up in Altadena. That's everybody I know. So that compounds it, because even people that aren't part of the church, I know I've lost home. So it's just surreal. Everybody you know has lost something.
4: When visiting Altadena now, some streets like Lincoln Avenue appear somewhat normal at first. One sign reads $40 for 2 weeks of yoga, and some restaurants like Perry's Joint are still open. But then you turn the corner on a street like Altadena Drive, and you're hit with the devastation. Avison Charter Schools is burned, and for some homes, all that's left are the front staircase and chimney. For one house, it's the washer and dryer. But what was Altadena like before this devastation? Because of the fire, some people were learning for the first time that Altadena was 18% Black and that it had a thriving Black community with Black-owned businesses and Black homeowners. Heather Wilson recalls her first impression of Altadena back when she was visiting her childhood friend.
5: When I was about 8 or 9, we went over to her house, and her father was a dentist. And, you know, I was walking around, and she had a nice home, and there were like Black people around, and where I was raised, that just, they were not there. And so it was so refreshing as a little girl to see just regular Black folk walking around, living their lives, being teachers and doctors and dentists or whatever. And that was really just a beautiful thing for me as a little Black girl in an area that I didn't see a lot of people that looked like me. So it was a very, very special and unique place. And over time, because of the beauty by the mountains, you had more and more people, Latinos and Asians and whites and Armenians kind of slowly move in. And so it was it's a very multicultural, but has a really strong African-American history here. And that's really, really special, especially in Southern California. And it's also unique because, as he was saying, in Southern California, we tend to be very segregated when we go home. There's tons of everything in SoCal, but at home, most neighborhoods are all one thing or another. And so Altadena was really, really unique in that, not only for the history of having the middle class Blacks there, but also later on to being such a welcoming place for all persons to come. And it's a really beautiful thing. One of the reasons we really appreciate when my daughter goes to school, you have a bit of everything. And you don't see that a lot in LA.
4: Similarly, attorney Lee Merritt, a civil rights attorney, reflected on how seeing Altadena's Black community positively impacted his upbringing. He's known for his work on racial justice, including cases related to police brutality and hate crimes, such as when 25-year-old Ahmaud Arbery was shot and killed by 3 white men in Georgia back in 2020. Attorney Merritt represented Ahmaud Arbery's family. It was a case that, along with the murder of Breonna Taylor and George Floyd, sparked national outrage in 2020. Attorney Merritt said that being introduced to the Black community in Altadena changed his life trajectory.
6: In high school, I was adopted by my grandmother who lived in Pasadena. And it was really a turning point in my life because she was pulling me out of suspension, expulsion in my prior school, gang violence, and a number of other things. I was introduced to this cocoon of a community in Altadena, Pasadena. And this was a Black middle-class community with folks who, for example, were connected to Morehouse College, where I eventually went to school, where there were African Americans who were invested in the arts, who owned property, and introduced me to a new, I guess, a Black experience that I didn't know existed. Mine was rooted in incarceration and gang violence, etc. And so this opportunity, when I was 14 or 15 transitioning into high school, was really something that put me on a path to be able to be not only have access to some of our higher learning institutions, but to be a better representative of our community as a whole.
4: But now many of those Black families are displaced. But this isn't the first time a thriving Black community was destroyed by fire. To understand Altadena's future, let's look at our past. The Tulsa Race Massacre. In the early 1900s, Tulsa, Oklahoma had its own thriving Black neighborhood located in Tulsa's Greenwood District.
7: They called it Black Wall Street because it had almost 200 businesses.
4: Black Wall Street was a bustling hub for Black entrepreneurship. It was home to Black-owned shops, hotels, theaters, but all of that was torn apart overnight in 1921 when a white mob stormed into Black Wall Street, setting fire to everything in its path, burning homes and businesses. It's believed to be the worst incident of racial violence in American history.
7: We're talking about a community that was devastated in over less than 48 hours, over 1,550 homes and businesses destroyed. 1,550 homes and businesses destroyed. They talk about up to 300 people died, but what we do know is actually 3,000 people were disappeared, never to be heard from again.
4: Attorney DeMario Solomon Simmons represents the last living survivors of the Tulsa Race Massacre. He's also the founder of Justice for Greenwood, an organization formed almost 100 years after the massacre to get justice and reparations for the Greenwood community, which was never the same after the massacre.
7: Not one of those businesses that were impacted by the massacre are operating today. So there should be funding and consulting services for descendants to be able to build businesses back up.
4: Although the Black community in Tulsa was devastated by racial violence and Altadena was ravaged by a natural disaster, both were prosperous Black communities that were ultimately consumed by fire.
7: I think some of the parallels that we see in rebuilding is that they're going to have some of the same challenges dealing with insurance, or either not having enough insurance and not being able to get the proper information to the insurance companies. Another thing that we see that's still plaguing Greenwood today that I think is going to be a problem in Altadena and Black communities across this nation, many of these people have been living in these homes for decades, but they don't actually own the homes, meaning that they have received these homes passed down from their families, but they didn't do the proper estate planning. They haven't done proper probate. And that's a big problem that we see in Tulsa, but throughout this nation. And we have to have a program of Justice for Greenwood to address that.
4: Even in the face of these challenges, there's still hope in rebuilding.
7: I want the people of Altadena to understand that they can rebuild, and they should rebuild, and they should rebuild even forward thinking and better than what they had before. And you have to come into that mind state once you start the rebuilding. Come together as a community and say, what do we want this community to look like again? And make sure that they are standing together to not allow the vultures and the predators that want to come in and swoop up the land and get the land for cheap because people are, you know, desperate. You know, you lose everything overnight. That is something that, if it hasn't happened to you, it's very difficult to even imagine. So people are desperate. People need to live their life today. But I hope the people of Altadena can take the example of Greenwood to stick together and fight to keep the land that's been in their family for so long.
4: Even in the devastation, the birds are still chirping in Altadena. And on some lawns, grass is starting to grow again.
5: Altadena, I believe, will never be the same as it was before the fires. And it doesn't mean it's going to be worse, but it's going to be different. I do hope that it will be still a home, a beautiful place where all people can come together, Blacks and whites, and feel at home and comfortable. That is my hope.
4: The congregation of Altadena United Methodist Church has found a temporary home at Scott United Methodist Church in Pasadena. After the fires, they came together to worship and support each other.
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4: Members of Altadena United Methodist Church call their church family home of the abundant life.
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4: 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I'm Daniela Lake. 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
0: This story was reported and produced by Daniela Lake with sound mixing by Rebecca Katz. Executive producers are Dr. Alyssa Richardson and Professors Sandy Tolan and Megan Donis, in collaboration with the Annenberg School at USC. 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

0: nostro sangue.
1: I am 50 feet underwater, alone, a quarter mile offshore from the Kohala coast of Hawaii Island. The fish on my stringer are bleeding into the current. I can see the faint copper trace dissolve into blue. Something in the water around me is reading the signal. Then the shadow comes. 15 feet of tiger shark, striped and deliberate, materializing from the haze the way large things do underwater. Not approaching so much as arriving. She circles once. Her eyes find mine. She stops. I do not turn away. I hold position, eye to eye, and I wait. People who haven't spent years in the ocean read this as confrontation, a near-death experience to recount at dinner parties. But I see a shark almost every dive. The shark is not a metaphor. She is a Tuesday. Hanging there in the blue while she decides what I am, I think about my father. Dr. Moges Bizuna, born in Harar, Ethiopia in 1944, the son of a wealthy man who refused to acknowledge him, raised in a shack by his mother. At 10 years old, he left home and traveled 50 miles to find a school because the town he came from had no school past the third grade, and he had already decided that the ceiling above him was not his ceiling. He's 81 years old now. He's losing his vision. The man who chased light across continents can no longer read his phone. There's a story my father told at every party, every family gathering, every holiday table throughout my childhood in Indianapolis. He told it the way people tell stories that contain them. Not to inform, but to return. He was 10 years old, sharing a single rented room with four other boys at the school 50 miles from home. They paid 2 birr a month, pennies, for injera and shurawat twice a day and a place to sleep. When winter came and the days grew shorter, they were offered candles for 25 cents each. One boy refused to pay his share. The other four children, including my father, each paid extra and bought the candles themselves. They were 10 years old. They had already learned that the agreement, everyone contributes, everyone benefits, was the only structure that worked. You did not wait for perfect conditions. You filled the gap and moved forward. But the boy who refused to pay used the light the most. He sat closest to the candle. He read the longest. He seemed to believe he was clever. So they took their blankets and built a wall around him. If he would not pay for the light, he would not receive it. But the enclosure had a flaw. They couldn't seal the ceiling. Light leaked through the top and pooled inside his fort, while they shivered in open air. He was warm and illuminated, and because he was 10 years old and hadn't yet learned the cost of certain kinds of cleverness, he began to read aloud, just to let them know. So they sat in the dark, together, and refused to buy light at all. The boy had fashioned his own candle from fat and cloth. The smell spread through the neighborhood until neighbors arrived with sticks and taught him a lesson that reason could not. After that, he paid his share. They lit the candle. They all had light. My father told this story laughing, not as a lesson. He never said, "And so you see, the moral is," he told it as a memory that delighted him, that contained something true about how the world works. He laughed at the rancid candle. He laughed at the neighbors. He laughed at the image of 5 10-year-old boys negotiating the economics of shared light. I retold it at his 70th birthday party in Indianapolis. He had forgotten the story entirely. He listened to me tell it and laughed with his whole body, as if though hearing it for the first time. By then, it had already passed from him to me so completely that he no longer needed to carry it. My parents fled Ethiopia in 1978. The Derg, the military junta, had marked my father for arrest. He had one night. He left immediately, going into hiding in the countryside. My mother stayed behind with their toddler, Umsalu, hoping the danger would pass. It didn't. By April of that year, staying meant dying. They walked to Sudan, on foot. They reached a camp, and it was there, in the space between one life and the next, that I was conceived. Not planned, not an accident, but the natural consequence of two people who had survived something together and were still choosing to believe in the future. They did not know if they would make it to Frankfurt. They conceived me anyway. They moved forward anyway. They released the outcome anyway.

They reach Frankfurt, where I would be born a few months later. My father's brother, Alemayo, was painting a hunger cloth for a German church. That commission financed my parents' flight from Sudan. In 1981, after my first birthday, the White Harvest Church in Indianapolis sponsored our immigration to the United States. My brother rejoined us a year later, after 4 years of separation, held whole by his grandmother, while my parents rebuilt a life on the other side of the world.

0: My father completed his PhD. He taught anatomy and physiology for 30 years. The architecture of the human body, how systems connect, how structure supports function, how every visible action depends on invisible preparation. He was teaching the same thing in the classroom he had learned in horror. He just had a different language for it by then. Last week, my children's mother called and asked me to take the kids. My daughter, Mary Coco, 12. My son, Mogus Mackay, 10, named for his grandfather. Later that night, she sent me a message. Thank the kids. I didn't know what she meant. I asked them about it in the morning. Mary has been making sea creatures from beads and elastic cord, squids, octopuses, starfish, and selling them to her classmates. Mogus learned to make them too and sells the same item for $20 that his sister sells for $10. He has always understood leverage. When they arrived at their mother's house and found her upset, they didn't ask for an explanation. They came up with a plan. Mary gave Mogus $50, money they had made themselves, at school, with their hands, and sent him out into the rain to find something to ease her mother's pain. He walked to 4 stores. He selected a necklace, her favorite lemonade, and a small jade cat, because their mother loves cats. Mary stayed home and watched her baby half-sibling until the boyfriend came back from work. They left the gifts and a note on the bed and said nothing about it afterward. I did not teach them to do this. I recognized it. I have seen it before. In a cold room in horror. In a refugee camp in Sudan. In a retirement community in Charlotte where my father can no longer see his grandchildren's faces. My father traveled 50 miles. I descend 50 feet. My children spent $50, not because they were told, but because darkness asked and they answered with what light they had. My father's losing his vision. A window once open is now closing. I cannot fix this. What I can do is keep diving, keep teaching, keep raising Mogus and Mary Coco in the light of what was passed to me. Now it passes forward again, in small, unremarkable acts. A necklace, a lemonade, a jade cat left silently on a bed.
1: Rajiv Prakash is India's fontwala, aka the man who deals in fonts or typefaces. He rattles off the names.
2: So Prakash is one typeface, Alankar is another typeface, Murli is there, Virat is there.
1: Prakash, Alankar, Murali, Virat, all typefaces for Indian scripts that Rajiv designed over the years. India has at least 25 different scripts. There were typefaces, but basic ones in the early 90s when Rajiv started.
2: But those typefaces were not stylish typefaces.
1: He decided to create classy typefaces for Indian scripts, for newspapers, wedding cards, television tickers, in many different Indian languages.
3: Malayalam, Gujarati, Marathi, Adi and Bangla typeface.
1: His niece, theatre person Shubhra Prakash, decided to tell his story.
4: We need more people like him who are doing the work of understanding and having the love for the script and language and marrying it with technology and design.
1: She called it Fontwala. Fontwala premiered in New York last year and in New Delhi this year. This is Sandeep Roy in Kolkata. Shubhra grew up in the US knowing very little about her uncle in India.
4: Like in our living room, we had a painting, you know, and it was just like a bunch of wild horses running.
1: It was painted by her uncle, or Chacha, as she calls him.
4: Chacha is someone who works with art. He also works with computers, and that's kind of it.
1: What she didn't know was this was a man who studied all kinds of art, painting, woodwork, pottery, but loved letter forms above all.
3: Even in pottery also, I used to make letter form.
1: Now we are used to typefaces on computers at the click of a mouse. Those were the days of experiments with treadle machines and hot metal type.
3: When I got the order from Adobe and we asked me I told him about the hot metal. He said, no way. That person was from Seattle.
1: In the early 90s, computers were just becoming mainstream in India. Huge clunky mainframes, dot matrix printers, and the first Apple Macintoshes.
3: And I saw Apple Macintosh 5-inch screen. That time the screen was 5-inch, gray color screen. No color was there.
1: Rajiv designed fonts for laser printers and had to teach his clients, like newspapers, how to use them. Shubhra Prakash.
4: When they started doing this, a lot of the people that they were actually teaching them how to use the computer.
1: The English alphabet has 26 characters. Hindi has 33 consonants, 12 vowels, and conjunct letters. So you have to use the option key and letter combinations.
3: Press option key and then type in a keypad. So that code will appear and you will get the letter. Some jugglery was there.
1: But one client balked.
3: And he said, this is very cumbersome keyboard. No, I cannot learn this.
1: On the bus ride back to the office, Rajiv tried to figure out how to make it work.
3: It was 1 hour journey. And in that 1 hour, I conceptualized the whole keyboard without paper, without pen.
1: He designed a keyboard where it would work phonetically, so the client could type in English and see the Hindi equivalents in the script called Devanagari on the screen.
3: And I gave that name, Anglo-Nagari.
1: Business started booming, newspapers, book publishers, desktop publishers, and the government.
2: Reserve Bank of India, they were using our typefaces.
1: Then everything changed. The big fish entered the market. Microsoft started bundling Indian typefaces for free.
3: I should have converted my typefaces in Unicode.
1: And shown users the difference between free fonts and quality fonts. But
3: it happened so fast, we could not stand.
1: His company folded, but Shubhra says the man never wavered in his passion.
4: What you are at the core is someone who's fascinated throughout with the very thing you were fascinated with when you were 5, you know, and that is letter forms. And you don't leave that.
1: Rajiv Prakash's fonts are still visible all over India, though we don't often realize it. Every time he lands in a new city and sees them on some billboard or a sign, his heart fills with joy.
3: This is the beauty. What I need, I don't need big things. I need this. Very small things.
1: Because at heart, he remains a fontwala. Make that bold. This is Sandeep Roy in Kolkata.
5: Take a seat on my typecasting couch, I said. It's italic. No thanks, she said. I'm not that way inclined. Perhaps she didn't understand my accent. And I found myself wondering, where would this relationship go in the futura? You're quite a character, I said. Seems to me you're a bimbo bimbo in typographic limbo. And you, sir, are a Comic Sans man in ampersand land, she shot back. It was clear she could read me like a book, said in Times New Roman. She had me down to a T.
6: This is Bird Note. Ornithologist and poet J. Drew Lanham often writes about his experience as a black man in the outdoors, both the joy of being in nature and the racism he faces in the field. Sometimes that's led him to bird in places that others might overlook. And one time, looking for sparrows inspired a poem celebrating these little brown birds.
7: Sparrow envy. Were I the sparrow, brown-backed, skittish, and small, I would find haven in thorniest thickets, search far and wide for fields lain fallow, treasure the unkempt, worship the unmown, covet the weed-strewn row. I would slink between sedges, chip unseen from brambles, skulk deep within hedges and desire the ditches grown wild. I would find great joy in the mist-sodden morning, sing humble pleas from the highest weeds, and plead for the gray days to stay.
6: Want to hear more poetry about birds? Check out our new hour-long special, Words in Flight. You can find it on our website, birdnote.org. I'm Mark Bramhill.
8: When I was young, I liked to shoot guns. I hunted a little and shot targets. I was a member of the NRA and got my marksmanship badges. I was a pretty good shot and was proud of it. Rifles and shotguns seemed the most exquisite recreational instruments, powerful and finely tooled. Deep in the heart of me. After I graduated from college, my best childhood friend, the one I used to play war games with in the woods, was murdered, shot in the back by an anonymous gunman in the Zebra murders in San Francisco. His father shifted his life entirely, quit his executive job, and founded the lobbying group Handgun Control, which I supported, losing my own interest in guns and coming to fear them and their proliferation in America in too many hands. When Nick was shot, I was traveling in Europe, and I saw pictures of him in the papers, lying in his own blood on the street. And I had to answer delicate questions from my European friends about whether we are an essentially violent people in America, why we have such an active relationship with weapons. In answering, I thought about my own boyhood ease with guns and the comfort of them.
9: That I've got you under my skin.
8: Almost 30 years later, with my marriage failing, I thought again of owning a gun, a handgun. Not for any aggressive reason, but because it seemed like it might help me recall the security of childhood, while reminding me I was a man, and protect me like a pioneer going into harsh new terrain alone.
10: Our recommendation is a 4-inch double-action revolver chambered in .357 Magnum.
8: I went shopping, jittery and oddly excited before the rows of weapons under glass, inert but full of power.
10: You would load it, close it, and fire it at whatever it was you needed to fire it at.
8: My children thought I was foolish and strange, especially when I showed them the target I had filled with bullet holes at the gun shop.
11: Oh, Dad.
12: What do you mean, oh, Dad?
11: That is weird, Dad.
12: Why do you think it's weird?
11: Because it's not you.
8: While I was considering the purchase, I bought gun magazines and read the hyperbolic narratives about self-defense, which generally featured a so-called maniac on the loose, stoppable only by the citizen whose threatened liberties still enabled him to carry a concealed weapon.
13: This is the only kind of person you can shoot.
12: Just bad guys.
13: Bad guys.
8: My divorce became inevitable. At the same time, actual maniacs flew airplanes into buildings, and perhaps along with a tide of helpless people seeking defense against unpredictable forces, I bought a gun. Two, actually. Used Smith & Wesson handguns, a .357 Magnum nickel-plated revolver, and a 9mm high-capacity semi-automatic pistol. I practiced at the range. I found some comfort in harnessing explosive energy, in practicing accuracy. Sometimes, with the new language of anthrax, sarin, and dirty bombs on the TV in the background, I fired an empty gun at the walls of my bedroom. I am writing these words in Europe, in a cafe with Frank Sinatra on the radio. I am sitting alone, a gun-owning American. Down the road from where I sit, a crew is making a gangster movie and large crowds gather, hoping for a glimpse of one of the American stars. Under my skin. The images in the newspaper beside me are of American soldiers with weapons aimed casually at naked prisoners in abject postures. My friends here cautiously want to know what sort of people we are, what we're capable of, how far we'll go. I tell them what I've always believed about the American character, how our freedom should breed tolerance and creativity. I do not mention my guns. They ask me, again, as they did 30 years ago, if we are a violent people, if they should fear us. I've been teaching my son to shoot, teaching him gun safety, respect for weapons. This has always made sense to me. Better to know and understand than to ignore. When I get home to America this time, though, it will be time to think about it all again. About our country and its fear. About defense and maniacs. And about why I have these guns. Whether they offer comfort. What they're good for. Get up, wake up to reality.
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0: she can wiggle, she can woggle, she can do the split. 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
1: Up next is a postcard from the wind, an audio dispatch from Phil Corbett.
2: It's 2 a.m., pouring rain, and the downstairs floor of the bus is covered in water. Highway overhead silently jammed past, and the air conditioner has been on all night. Lightning over rural Argentina. It's a 41-hour bus ride from Buenos Aires to São Paulo, and the bus pulls up to a rest stop with a full buffet. Our time is no longer measured in hours, but distance, and it feels like our last meal was a continent behind. As for the buffet, I stick with coffee. Until we stop at another rest stop in another country with another buffet, and there I get a plate of rest stop buffet food. There is a dog in the immigration office. We pass around wine and Fernet on the bus, and I drift off to sleep. I dream I'm on a different bus in a different place than a dream I'm back on this one. The water is still sloshing around on the floor. My leg drops off the seat, and I wake up. Then I'm there, northbound, careening up the highway, just 15 hours to go.
3: Ella puso su grata tibieza en mis noches de triste bohemia.
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4: Hi, how are you? 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Have you heard the story of Willie the Whale, the baby blue whale with the curly Q tail? You can step in his mouth and slide down to his tummy. You'll feel like his lunch, and he thinks you're just yummy.
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0: I'm Steve Strogatz.
1: And I'm Jenna Levin.
0: And this is The Joy of Why, a podcast from Quanta Magazine exploring some of the biggest unanswered questions in math and science today. Hi, Jenna. Great to see you.
1: Hey, Steve. How you doing out there?
0: Good. Welcome. This is season four. We're back.
1: We're back. Looking forward to this.
0: Yeah, me too. This is going to be a really exciting season, and I'm so thrilled that we're doing it together.
1: Yeah, and you're kicking it off this season. You have the first episode.
0: Yeah, I did. And the topic was one I had never thought about before. I wonder if you've run across it. It's the question of the origin of multicellularity.
1: Weirdly, I have thought about this.
0: You have?
1: I mean, well, I found it fascinating that single-celled organisms waffled for so long on the Earth.
0: Huh.
1: And that just nothing was happening for a very, very long time, billions of years. And then something finally happened. I always thought that was just remarkable.
0: But so I think of you thinking more about like black holes, space-time.
1: Oh, yeah.
0: Astrophysical stuff. But why are you thinking about this?
1: Because science is fascinating. I like the science that other people are doing too. Mm-hmm. And sometimes I just want to hear about it. You know, I'm mused about things that I don't plan on working on necessarily.
0: Okay, I see. So not from some astrobiology, life on other planet type.
1: Not yet.
0: Huh. But you make the point about waffling, that single-celled critters, like we have bacteria, maybe cyanobacteria in the oceans, taking them a long time to get their act together to go multicellular. And you said you wondered why it took so long.
1: Yeah, right. I mean, if you ask about astrobiology, is that happening on other planets? It's just taken a really long time and they're just single-celled organisms floating around out there?
0: Right. What took so long?
1: Yeah.
0: And did it only happen just once? And apparently, and this came as a shocker to me, it did not just happen once. It happened something like 50 times independently.
1: That's shocking.
0: Yeah. Why wasn't I informed?
1: Yeah. Why am I the last to know?
0: Well, I think when we were in high school and they were teaching us biology, they didn't know that.
1: Mm.
0: But it's now understood that, you know, in all these different kingdoms or whatever they call them in biology, so whether it's animals, plants, fungi, they all figured out their own way to do it, to go multicellular. But in any case, one question then is, how does a unicellular organism manage to make this transition in any of these cases? Mm-hmm. I mean, there's the historical question of how did it happen? But what's so amazing and really very courageous about our guest, Will Ratcliffe is his name. He's a biologist at Georgia Tech, is that he wants to do this in the lab. He wants to induce a multicellularity transition in a single-celled organism that we've all heard of, yeast, like the yeast in making beer, or bread rising, whatever, which normally lives as a eukaryotic single-celled organism. He has found a way to get them to act multicellular, to clump together into, are they a colony? Are they trying to be a multicellular organism in their own right?
1: Well, I really hope that stays in the lab.
0: You don't want to see that thing coming at you.
1: Unleashed.
0: Coming at you on the street.
1: I don't want it coming out of my kitchen sink drain. You know, like one of those crazy cyclops fungi.
0: Well, we're not there yet. I can tell you that's not where the episode is going. But as we'll hear from Will, it is controversial. There are colleagues of his who feel what he's doing is irrelevant to the history of life on Earth, and he's just doing something in the lab, and it may be telling us very little about what happened in real biology, whereas other people think it's fundamental mechanisms that he's getting at. It's opening up a realm of possibilities for us to explore. Some may have occurred, some may not have occurred historically, but still, it shows us what biology is capable of.
1: Yeah.
0: So, you ready for Will
1: Ratcliffe? I'm ready. Let's do it.
0: Okay, let's do it. Oh, hey there, Will.
2: Hey, Steve. How's it going?
0: Good. I'm really excited to have you on the show today. Can we begin by talking about your hobby farm? You know, I have to admit, I'm not sure I know what a hobby farm really is or what happens there.
2: I think it mainly means that we spend much more money than we would ever gain from any proceeds from the farm. We have goats, we have chickens, which lay more eggs than we can eat. We have peacocks, which haven't hit maturity yet, so my neighbors are still okay with them. The males, I think, make a call that is like a... But, you know, 100 decibels or more. And we'll see. We may be getting rid of this.
0: Some natural selection there.
2: Indeed.
0: So in addition to raising animals and plants, though, you do, as we're going to be talking about today, raise yeast. But before we get to that, could we just talk about, more broadly, The question of unicellular life versus multicellular life, what are some of the basic characteristics of each type?
2: Yeah, so, you know, life on Earth has a very long history. It evolved around 3.5 billion years ago. And by then we had honest to goodness cells with the things that you've probably learned about in your high school biology class, right? They have a nucleus, which contains the DNA that encodes the genetic information that the cells use to perform their basic functions that, you know, then makes proteins that are the action parts of a cell. And so cells are these fantastic biological machines, right? In which you have this concentrated soup of highly functional macromolecules. Now, life wasn't always cellular. Cells are like one of these great innovations of life. And once sort of cells evolved, they really took off. And it has been the sort of basic building block of life for the last 3.5 billion years. Mm-hmm. Multicellular organisms are a kind of organism that is built upon the basis of cells, but where many cells live within one group and function essentially collectively. So we are a multicellular organism. We contain approximately 40 trillion cells, which divide labor and perform all these various functions to allow us to do things in the multicellular, you know, environment, run around, have eyes, see things, talk on podcasts that wouldn't be possible for single-celled organisms, right? So the evolution of multicellularity is a way of increasing biological complexity by taking what were formerly free-living individuals and turning them into parts of a new kind of individual, a multicellular organism. And it's evolved not once or twice, but many times. We don't really have a great number because we keep discovering more, actually, but there's at least 50 independent transitions to multicellularity that we know of.
0: Whoa, that's not something I remember hearing in my high school biology class. That's something we only figured out, what, in the past few decades?
2: I think it's been a gradually increasing number, but I think as people, we tend to be very animal centric. But then there's a whole slew of things that are a little bit more esoteric.

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1: History is a planet, but it probably happened earlier. And by that time, they've already done the things that are required to evolve cells and have all these basic building blocks of life, like DNA, which contains the sort of code of the organism.
2: Uh-huh. Good. Yeah, this is very helpful because there are so many interesting transitions to talk about, each of them being astonishing. You know, the origin of life from non-life would be one, but the very famous one that everybody hears about is the Cambrian explosion. Yes. And if I'm hearing you right, that is not quite what we're talking about.
1: It's one of the transitions. Well, let's put it this way. The evolution of multicellularity is broader than just animals. It's a process through which lineages that are single-celled can form groups, which then become units of adaptation, evolutionary units that can get more complex through, you know, natural selection. And the Cambrian explosion is an incredible period where animals, which had already been around for probably 100 million years or more, just start to figure out all of these innovations, which are hallmarks of extant animals. Before the Cambrian explosion, things were soft and gelatinous and didn't have eyes or skeletons. It's questionable if they had brains. They don't have any of these things. And then in a relatively short period of time, just a few tens of millions of years, all of these things show up. And we think it's probably due to these like ecological arms races where you have predators attacking prey, the prey start evolving defensive mechanisms. So, you know, you have just this explosion of animal complexity in what appears to be a very short period of time in geological terms. Mm-hmm.
2: But that Cambrian explosion, when the animals start to figure out all these evolutionary innovations, that's later, right? Any estimate of how much later that is than the first appearance of multicellularity?
1: Great question. So the interesting thing about multicellularity, it's evolved in very different time periods and different lineages. So cyanobacteria were evolving multicellularity with honest-to-goodness development and cell differentiation around 3 billion years ago. It doesn't take that long after you get cells that you start to get multicellular organisms evolving. So the red algae, which are a seaweed, they begin evolving multicellularity around a billion years ago. The green algae start doing it around then too. Fungi, probably anywhere between a billion and half a billion years ago. Plants, we know that pretty well. That's about 450 million years ago. Animals, they really start to take off around 600 million years ago. Again, it's really hard to put an accurate date on that, so we have to be sort of, you know, hedgy. And then the brown algae, the most complex kelp, they actually only began evolving multicellularity around 400 million years ago. And, you know, I think we should not think of it as one process, but something where there are ecological niches available for multicellular forms. And there has to be a benefit to forming groups and evolving large size. That benefit has to be fairly prolonged. And most of the time there isn't. But occasionally there will be an opportunity for a lineage to begin exploring that ecology and not be inhibited by something else that's already in that space. That might be why something like animals has only evolved once. Because once you already have an animal, then it suppresses any other innovation into that space, like a first mover advantage.
2: So what are the benefits and what are the things that would inhibit you from that transition?
1: Yeah. So John Tyler Bonner is an evolutionary biologist who worked on multicellularity decades ago. And he has this quote that I really like, that there's always room one step up on the size scale, right? So, you know, the ecology of single-celled organisms, that's a niche that's been battled over for billions of years. And there's lots of ways to make a living in that space. And that's why we are in a world of microbes. But once you start forming multicellular groups, you can participate in a whole new ecology of larger size. You might be immune to the predators that were eating you previously, or maybe you're able to overgrow competitors for a resource like light. If you imagine that you're, you know, an algae growing on a rock in a stream, single-celled algae will get the light. But hey, if something can form groups, now they're intercepting that resource before it gets to you. They win, right? Or, you know, groups also have advantages when it comes to motility and even division of labor and trading resources between cells. So there's many different reasons to become multicellular. And there isn't just one reason why a lineage would evolve multicellularity. But what you need for this transition to occur is those reasons have to be there. And that benefit has to persist long enough that the lineage sort of stabilizes in a multicellular state and doesn't just go back to being single-celled or die out. You can imagine there's lots of

0: ephemeral reasons to become multicellular, and then they go away, and then the single cell competitors just win again, right?
1: That is very fascinating. I actually took biology with John Tyler Bonner.
0: That's really cool.
1: He was a very sweet man too. And you know what else? He had a lot of interest in physics, and I was a math and physics student, and this teacher, Professor Bonner, started talking about scaling laws as creatures get bigger. How does their metabolism scale with their body mass and things like that? And it was suddenly there was all this math in biology class, so I felt at home. But I'm bringing it up not just to tell my own story, but because I get the feeling you're some kind of math, physics, computer-ish kind of person. Is this true?
0: No, I came to biology early and I came to computation and theory and physics late. But you're right that we use all of those different approaches. My longest running collaborators are with a physicist at Georgia Tech, Peter Juncker, and a mathematician in Sweden named Eric Libby, who is a theorist. Uh-huh. And I've been working with both of them for 10 to 15 years. All of my students, basically work at the interface of theory, computation, experiments. I guess that's the space that we inhabit. We also throw synthetic biology into that pot, which is one of the beautiful things about working with yeast.
1: Wow. Let's go into yeast now. I think it's time. You've probably said it already, but what is the big idea underlying the research you've been doing now for some years?
0: Big picture, we want to understand how initially dumb clumps of cells, cells that are one or two mutations away from being single-celled, don't really know that they're organisms. They don't have any adaptations to being multicellular. They're just a dumb clump. How those dumb clumps of cells can evolve into increasingly complex multicellular organisms with new morphologies, with cell level integration, division of labor and differentiation amongst the cells. Just like we want to watch that process of how do these simple groups become complex? Mm-hmm. And this is like one of the biggest knowledge gaps in evolutionary biology. I mean, in my opinion, but it's something where, you know, we can use the comparative record. We know multicellularity has evolved dozens of times. And the only truly long-term evolution experiments we'll have access to are these ones that happened on Earth over the last hundreds of millions or billions of years. But because they're so old, and because those early progenitors, those early transitional steps aren't really preserved, we don't really know the process through which simple groups evolve into increasingly complex organisms. So what we're doing in the lab is we are evolving new multicellular life using in laboratory directed evolution over multi 10,000 generation timescales to watch how our initially simple groups of cells, dumb clumps of cells, figure out some of these fundamental challenges. How do you build a tough body? How do you overcome diffusion limitation after you've built a tough body and made a big group? How do you start to divide labor amongst your cells when you only have one genome? How can you make that one genome be used for different purposes in different cells to underpin new behaviors at the multicellular level? Does this thing become entrenched in a multicellular state, which prevents it from ever going back, or at least going back easily, to being single-celled? And so we're watching this stuff occur with a long-term evolution experiment, which we're now on generation 9,000 of what we call the multicellularity long-term evolution experiment, M-U-L-T-E-E, multi, absolutely a pun. It's also named in homage of the long-term evolution experiment, which is a 70,000 and counting generation experiment with single-celled E. coli, started by Rich Lenski and now run by Jeff Barrick. So we're basically trying to do something similar, but in the context of understanding how multicellular organisms evolve from scratch, how they can sort of co-opt basic physics and bootstrap their way to becoming organisms.
1: Beautiful. That's great. That is incredibly ambitious. I mean, I hope the listeners get a feeling of the courage it takes, and I'm sure your critics would say hubris or you're playing God or, you know, but still, this is a wild idea to try to make multicellularity happen in the lab. So maybe you should tell us, you said directed evolution. That's a little bit of an unclear phrase unless you're a professional. So what are you doing to encourage this transition?
0: Yeah. So, you know, we start out with a single-celled yeast. We did some preliminary experiments where we evolved them in an environment. This is a test tube that's being shaken in an incubator where it's good to grow fast because they have access to sugar water. And the faster you eat the sugar water, the more babies you can make. And it's, you know, scramble competition. Everyone has access to the same food. And then at the end of the day, we put them through a race to the bottom of the test tube where we just put them on the bench for initially 5 minutes, but as they get better and better at sinking quickly, we make that time shorter and shorter to keep the pressure on them. And here, there's an advantage to being big, because big groups sink faster through liquid media than small groups. And this is just due to, you know, surface area to volume scaling relationships. Bigger groups will have more, you know, gravity pulling them down relative to the friction from their surface. You take the winners of that race to the bottom, the best ones, they go to fresh media, and you just kind of keep repeating this very simple process. So yeast have a budding mechanism where a mother cell will pop off a baby from one of their poles, and then they can keep dividing and adding new cells to the same cell, right? So in our early experiments that were just open-ended, we got these simple groups forming that have this beautiful fractal geometry. We had this easy mutation. It turns out it's just one mutation in a regulatory element of the cell that prevents daughter cells from separating. Super simple. Every time the cells divide, they pop off a baby, but remain attached. And so you get this sort of growing fractal branching pattern. Imagine something like a coral, or maybe like a branching plant. They kind of look like that, and they end up becoming more spherical with these, you know, nice branches. We call our yeast snowflake yeast. And you have this life cycle where they grow until they start to have packing-induced strain. They run out of space. And now if they add more cells, they just break a branch. And so you have this emergent life cycle where they're growing, they're jamming, they're breaking branches. Those little baby snowflakes pop off. And they even have a genetic bottleneck in this life cycle, in that the base of the branch that came off is one cell. So as mutations arise, they get segregated between groups. And every group is basically clonal. Every cell in the group has the same genome.
1: Let me pause here. There's a lot of things going on. I want to keep track of them, see if I got you. So first of all, the big mutation is the one that doesn't let the daughter detach from the mother, right?
0: That's the key thing for forming simple groups. Correct. Yep. So we figured out what this mutation was. And when we started our long-term evolution experiment, we started them with basically one genotype, so one clone that already had this mutation engineered into it, but with replicate populations. Because what we want to understand is, how do these simple groups of cells evolve to become more complex? And I don't want that to be confounded by the mechanism through which they form groups in the first place. So we have actually 15 parallel evolving populations that started out the same in the beginning, but we actually have different metabolic treatments for them. So one of them is taking all their sugar and they are burning it up with aerobic respiration, using air from the environment to respire their sugar. One of them, we broke their mitochondria in the very beginning, so they don't get to use respiration. They can only ferment. And they get a much lower energetic payoff from that. But they don't have to worry about oxygen diffusion anymore. So sort of a trade-off there. And then one of them can do both. It first ferments and then it respires.
1: Okay. So when you spoke of 15 different lines, They all have the property that their daughters will stay attached. But then you say some get to use oxygen in this advantageous way for their metabolism through respiration. Others have to use fermentation.
0: Which is how you make beer, by the way.
1: Yeah. Okay. So we have different ways. And then you said some of them at least don't have to worry about oxygen diffusion. What's the worry? What is the scary thing about oxygen diffusion?
0: So we thought initially that the ones that could use oxygen would be the ones that evolved the most interesting multicellular traits. But it turns out that they've actually stayed very simple for almost 10,000 generations. They haven't done that much in the last 8,950 generations.
1: They peaked early.
0: They peaked early. And they're only about six times bigger than the ancestor. And we don't see any beginnings of cell differentiation. They're just simple, kind of bigger snowflakes. The anaerobic ones, they have evolved to be more than 20,000 times bigger than their ancestors.
1: What?
0: Yes.
1: Six in one case, 20,000 in the other case?
0: Yeah. And it turns out that this is because there's a trade-off that's introduced by oxygen. If you form a body, and oxygen is this valuable resource that if you get it, you can grow a lot more. Mm-hmm. But it can't diffuse very far into the organism. Then all of a sudden, the bigger you are, the smaller a proportion of your cells are able to access this really valuable resource, and your growth rate just falls off a cliff.
1: Oh, wow. Your interior is so small compared to your surface.
0: Exactly. The bigger you are, the larger your radius is, the smaller a proportion of your biomass has access to oxygen. And so in our case, the anaerobic line, they've done the interesting things because they're not being constrained by oxygen. They've evolved large size. They've evolved all these interesting behaviors, and they're solving all these fundamental multicellular problems.
1: If I'm hearing you right, you're saying something like that the anaerobic ones, because they don't get this sugar high from the availability of oxygen early on, they have to be resourceful. They have to come up with all kinds of other innovations, and they do.
0: So yeah, I like the way you phrase that. But to be just a little bit more precise with our system.
1: Yeah, please.
0: The ones that have access to oxygen, as they get bigger and bigger, their slower and slower growth rates really push back against them and kind of act in the opposite direction of any benefits that come from size. But if you remove oxygen, now bigger is better. The smaller ones go extinct and the bigger ones win. And then they figure out a way to get bigger. And they can really push the envelope on size and explore large size in a way that the ones with oxygen can't, because they're getting pushed back on by growth rate. But then as they get bigger and tougher, they actually start to have real trade-offs that are created by forming big bodies. They're so big that now they're struggling to bring sugar in to these groups because they're actually becoming macroscopic. You know, they're bigger than fruit flies now. They're large. Yeah.
1: That's wild.
0: Yeah. And they also face another constraint. Early, I mentioned that they grow and would normally break due to physical strain arising from packing problems. But they solve that by figuring out how to make tough bodies, by making their cells long enough that they actually wrap around one another and entangle. This is now a vining procedure where if you break one branch of a vine, you know, the ivy is still not coming off your shed. I live in Atlanta. I'm tugging ivy on trees and sheds all the time. And it's very difficult because entanglement percolates those forces throughout the entire, you know, entangled structure. And so now you don't just break one bond to break apart the snowflake yeast. You have to break apart hundreds of thousands. And it becomes much, much tougher as a material. And we even understand the genetic basis of this, all the way up to the physics. It's really cool to be able to watch mutations arising that change the properties of cells that underpin emergent multicellular changes, which natural selection can see and can act upon and can sort of drive innovation in that multicellular space.
2: Surprising, right? Because he's got this hypothesis going on the basis of what we believe about the importance of oxygen. And we even talk about it when we're looking for other planets and life on other planets. Will there be oxygen? And is there water? And all this stuff that we're really so certain is what's needed to really accelerate life and life radiating. But now he's amazingly saying, well, maybe that's just not the case. Here you have these oxygen hogs that got stuck.
1: Oh, I love your exobiology perspective on this. I wouldn't have thought of that. That's so interesting. I don't know what to make of it. To me, it sort of sounded like if you've got a hand tied behind your back and you're forced to ferment, you're going to be resourceful. You're going to be like that old folk saying about whatever doesn't kill you makes you stronger or something
2: right.
1: like that.
2: And evolution, as they always remind me, is not just mutation. It's mutation and environmental pressure. So it's the hostility of the environment in some sense that drives the mutation. Something.
1: Interesting point. We will hear more from Will after the break.

0: Welcome back to The Joy of Why. We're here with Will Ratcliffe, and we're discussing the evolution of multicellularity. I'd like to get into a question about clusters versus organisms. What would make an organism different than a colony? And how do you know which kind of thing you're getting through these selection experiments?
1: That's a great question. And it really cuts to the core of what do we mean by multicellularity. And I think a lot of confusion in my field for the last half a century has come down to poorly resolved questions of philosophy. But what do we mean by these words? And people inadvertently speaking at cross purposes. Okay, so part of this is that the word multicellular really means three different things, and we're not very clear with our language. It's treated as a noun in English to say, you know, multicellularity, but it's really an adjective which modifies different nouns. So you could have a multicellular group. That's just a group that contains more than one cell. You could have a multicellular Darwinian individual, and that is a multicellular group which participates in the process of evolution as an entity at the group level. So something which reproduces, where mutations can arise, which generate novelty in a multicellular trait, and which natural selection can act on and cause evolutionary change in a population of groups, that's adaptation at the group level. So that would be a multicellular Darwinian individual. And then you have multicellular organisms. And the sort of philosophical distinctions of what's an individual and what's an organism, there's been a lot of work done in the last 20 years, and I'm pretty happy with the results of where that field is right now, which is that organisms are functional units. Organisms have integration of parts and work well at the organismal level with, you know, high function, minimal conflict. And so we are all three. We're a group, we're a Darwinian individual, and we're organisms. And so the distinction is that there are sort of progressively higher bars for how you get to these additional steps, and they tend to occur sequentially. The first step would be forming a group. The second step would be making that group capable of Darwinian evolution. And then as a consequence of group adaptations, you can get organisms, which would be functional integration of cells, which are now parts of the new group organism. And so a trait that would be diagnostic of that would be cellular specialization or differentiation, especially if it comes down to reproductive specialization. People love that in evolutionary biology because if cells give up their direct reproduction, they're no longer making offspring. That's something which is a behavior that you really can't ascribe to the direct fitness interests of that cell, right? So your skin cells will never make a new Steve, right? Never. They are entrenched in the, not on the line of descent, but it's okay because they are helping you make, you know, your reproductive cells reproduce. And so the vast majority of our cells are not directly on the line of descent, but that is a derived state. Originally, every cell made copies of itself that were on the line of descent. Originally, simple groups don't have this kind of reproductive specialization. But over millions of generations of multicellular adaptation, you get organisms that have now cellular parts, where those parts work together to allow the organism to do things that it couldn't have done before. And an important part of that is specialization.
0: Just to make sure I get that point, what does it mean to be in the line of descent in relation to skin cells versus what, like gonadal cells?
1: Yeah, sperm and eggs. And this isn't a strict requirement, right? You could have something like plants that don't have this type of line of descent segregation. But nonetheless, you know, if you look at a tree, it makes flowers, it makes seeds, right? You have this differentiation into cells that will be the reproductive structures and those that don't. If you're a wood cell, you just give up your life to make wood, right? Wood is basically a series of tubes. You differentiate into a tube and then you die.
0: They're doing it for the good of the multicellular group or something.
1: That's right. And it's also for the good of their own genome.
0: And their genome.
1: Because usually those that are on the line of descent are related to them. Mm-hmm. And that's how you kind of square it. So there's apparent altruism at the level of the cell, but there isn't really altruism at the level of the genome.
0: Mm-hmm. Because, I mean, when you start talking about Darwinian adaptation at the level of the group, I hear Richard Dawkins' British accent in my ear, drilling in that there's no selection except at the level of the gene. And then if it were Stephen Jay Gould talking to me, he would say there's no selection except at the level of the individual.
1: Yes.
0: I think I'm oversimplifying, but group selection is where people traditionally start yelling at you.
1: That's correct. You're totally right. And I think there should be some sociological studies on this in evolutionary biology, because it has been much more, do you believe the consensus rather than like actually rigorously thinking through it. And in the last 15, 20 years, I'd say the anti-group selection sentiment that was very powerful all the way up through the 2000s has mostly melted away as people have embraced more pluralistic philosophies that like there is sort of one evolutionary process. You can view it through different perspectives. Sometimes it makes more sense to use a group selection model. And I think if we're thinking about individuals in this, in the Gould sense, selection acting on the traits of individuals, for multicellular organisms, those individuals are groups.
0: Of course. That's why it's always a little bit of a confusing distinction, right? I mean, the individual is made of other things.
1: Yes. And people are happy to sort of round them up to just one. But there was a point where it wasn't just one. It was a simple group. And it wasn't so clear that that group was an individual. Like a snowflake yeast, you can break off any cell, put it into its own flask of media, then it'll turn back into another snowflake yeast, right? That wouldn't happen with one of my arm cells. Now, if you go for a really long time in my experiment, that stops happening. But in the beginning, cells are just in groups as vehicles. And then over time, they gain enough adaptations as a consequence of selection acting on the traits of groups and really caring about the fitness of groups that cell level fitness outside of the context of groups starts to really take it on the nose. They don't do so well as being outside of groups anymore. And, you know, they're evolving the beginnings of division of labor, different cell states from one genome. This is unpublished work, so I want to be appropriately hedged here. But we've done like single cell RNA sequencing, and we can see new cell states evolving over the 5,000 generation time scale. We go from one sort of putative cell type to three. And we think we know what they're doing. Like we think it's actually adaptive differentiation as opposed to just sort of noisy chaos.
0: If this pans out, it's saying that the cells have differentiated in their gene expression. Is that what you're saying?
1: Exactly. Into different sort of behaviors.
0: Well, all right. So you're seeing these interesting transitions in your lab. You're inducing them through the selection you're putting on. But to what extent do we think these multicellular transitions that you're provoking shed any light on what happened historically in the wild?
1: That's a great question. I mean, actually, I love that question because it's an important scientific question. It's something I've thought a lot about in the sense that in order for our experiments to have meaning, they need to be somewhat generalizable. Now, I think the caveat here is that there is no one answer to how multicellularity evolved. It likely evolved in very different ways and for very different reasons in plants and animals and mushroom-forming fungi. You know, it's not a single thing. But nonetheless, the thing that does unite it all is this evolutionary process. You have to have group formation. Those groups become units of selection, and they turn into organisms as a consequence of group adaptation. And that evolutionary process, while it might play out in different ways in different lineages, some of these things are fundamental. So that transition to individuals that become organisms, that's universal. And size is universal. And the physical side effects that come with size, scaling laws, challenges with diffusion, and the opportunities that come to break those trade-offs through innovations. Those things are all generalizable, even if they take different paths in different lineages, because they're all proximate creatures of their environment and their gene pool, right? And we've never seen those processes play out in nature. And I don't know that we ever will, because they're historical things that we don't have the actual samples to see it. And one of the things that we can do is, while we're not saying this is how multicellularity evolved in any one lineage, what we're saying is this is how multicellularity can evolve. And this is how some of these things that maybe looking in hindsight, you think you need really complex developmental control. Oh, actually, it turns out you don't, because physics gives you all these things for free that are kind of noisy, but they work. And you can bootstrap those into your evolutionary life cycle and build upon them without necessarily having to evolve those traits for a reason. So a lot of things in our experiment have turned out to be easier than we expected. And while the details may differ, I suspect that some version of these things that we're seeing in our experiment play out in the different transitions in nature.
0: You seem to have some practice with answering that question. You have thought about that one a lot. I like that answer.
1: Thanks.
0: Well, all right. You mentioned earlier a scientist named Rich Lenski, who had done this very long-term evolution experiment with bacteria, and that's been passed on now. Do you have a Jeff Barrick lined up? You're not quite close to retirement yet, I don't suppose, but have you thought about this? Is this experiment going to outlive you, I guess, is what I'm asking.
1: I would hope so. But first of all, I want to say I would be remiss if I didn't say that our experiment is actually run in my lab by Ozan Bozdag, who's a research scientist with me, who started the Multi as a postdoc in 2016. And it's, kept working and kept succeeding. And he's making his career essentially running this experiment. So without Ozan, I wouldn't be here doing this. He's the one that kind of figured out how to really make it work. So I'd actually be interested in doing this a little bit differently, perhaps, than the way the LTEE has been run, which is I want to run the standard Multi myself, but I wouldn't mind doing a multiverse type thing and have collaborators or others that were interested in running their own version of the experiment. There's no reason that it has to be one timeline. I mean, we could go all Loki.
0: I see separate universes doing the experiment.
1: Sure. I mean, we already have kits that we send to teachers where they can evolve their own snowflake yeast or do experiments with predators.
0: Wow.
1: We're actually making a new kit this summer for these hydrodynamic flow behaviors that we've been observing, that snowflake yeast actually act like volcanoes or sea sponges, pulling nutrients through their bodies and up and shooting them up at the center of the group, which totally overcomes diffusion limitation. But also, if scientists want to work on our system, then I think if we democratize this and make it a resource for the community, science benefits, right?
0: So you've been very good about responding to what are some aggressive questions here. Do you ever find it discouraging? And do you ever think about, I don't need this aggravation?
1: Not for a long time. I felt mostly good vibes from the broader community for many years now. But when I was just starting out, I did have some experiences that were discouraging. Like Carl Zimmer, had interviewed me for the New York Times and then got a bunch of critiques and then re-interviewed me. And I, as a postdoc, had to defend myself to very senior faculty that I really looked up to. And that didn't feel very good. It felt sort of like I wasn't welcome in those communities where it seemed like at the time, maybe we were just and trying to spin a good story and there wasn't much substance there. That definitely affected my own approach to science and my own thoughts on inclusion and just being really supportive of younger scientists. Anytime you critique a paper in my field, you might think you're critiquing the senior scientist on the paper, but they usually have a graduate student or a postdoc who wrote the thing and it's their life for years. And they're the ones that really feel their critique, right? And so criticism is critical for science. And I love good, rigorous, critical debate. I hang out with physicists and mathematicians. In those communities, yes. It's a sign of respect to be direct, to ask hard questions, and to endeavor to get at the truth. And I really like that. But at the same time, I love writing why I like a paper. I love writing why I think this paper is important and how it changes the way I think about a field. And so when I'm reviewing papers and grants, the first thing I do is write detailed review of why the paper is important and cool. Even if I have major concerns and questions, which I will get to, I always make time to acknowledge the importance of the work. And similarly, in the context of multicellularity, I'm always trying to bring new people into the field. We're pluralists. We want new people to come in. We want you to bring your systems and your ideas. There isn't just one way of thinking about this. I think those early experiences that I had were fairly rough and made me sort of avoid interacting with those communities maybe for longer than I wish I had in hindsight.
0: Do you think the harsh criticism, or at least penetrating criticism, did it sharpen you up? Do you think it improved the work? Did you write better discussion sections? Did you write more persuasive introductions?
1: Perhaps. Well, you remember when you asked me, what's the importance of your work? And I had a polished answer. And that's because I've been challenged on this enough times over the last 15 years that I had to really think hard about that, right? And certainly thinking hard about it changes the way you do your science, right? You develop the areas that you think are more general and more impactful as opposed to just doing the next experiment. Mm-hmm. That being said, the criticisms, the sharp and penetrating criticisms, I've always appreciated because that makes your science better. The criticisms that are simply dismissive are the ones that I always have found the hardest. Uh-huh. the most frustrating. Because, you know, if someone says, and I've gotten this a lot, it's cool what you do, but snowflake yeast aren't multicellular. I mean, then I have to question, okay, am I going to spend the next 10 minutes explaining the philosophy behind what multicellularity is? Like, there isn't just one thing here, right? And so it's the sort of dismissive side of the criticism that I've found the least productive. Whereas like sharp, penetrating, tough questions, I mean, we're scientists. That's we kind of like that stuff.
0: So good. Thank you, Will. I really appreciate it because, you know, you have fielded, I've tried my best to sort of simulate those tough questions and give you a chance to respond to them. So maybe in the future, you can just play this for some of those people. Save your breath.
1: That's right.
0: Anyway, it's been really a great pleasure talking to you.
1: Likewise. So much.
0: Thank you very much. So we've had Will Ratcliffe with us talking about the evolution of multicellularity, and it has really been fun. Thank you.
1: Thanks, Steve.
0: What about that? Do you have any personal experiences with that? Or maybe you've seen it with your own students?
2: Oh,
0: or?
2: Man, I'm still a student of the subject. And even now, it really resonated in that it can be very discouraging if someone's dismissive. He's exactly right. It's okay if somebody's like really critical and you're exploring together and you're going to get to the answer. If it's right, it's right. If it's wrong, it's wrong. But to be dismissive, that is something that it's not only hard to hear, it sort of engenders a little bit of distrust, I think, because there's something about that that doesn't feel like the program, you know?
0: The person who would dismiss you, you feel like I don't trust that person so much anymore.
2: When I hear people being dismissive, it doesn't have to just be at me. I get a little suspicious. Yeah.
0: Uh-huh. Like they have another agenda about self-promotion or something.
2: Maybe,
0: else?
2: Maybe, yeah, you know, something. Because aren't we here because we're driven by excitement and curiosity that so emanates from him? And what a great colleague to have. I want to get a letter of review from him. I want him to review one of my papers. But what a great colleague. That's what you want people to bring to the table. And yeah, you want people to tell you, you know, this isn't the right direction if it really isn't, and to explain why and, you know, be able to navigate that. But that requires real engagement.
0: Something about his phrasing that to be dismissed is not productive. So that was such an interesting operational word to use. I mean, not that it's insulting or hurtful. It's not productive.
2: Yeah. And it can take the wind out of your sails because then there isn't anything to discuss.
0: Yeah. Right?
2: If you have something to hang on to and a point to respond to with a compelling, rational, mathematical, formal, experimental argument, whichever avenue is required, that you can keep going.
0: It doesn't help you be a better scientist. It doesn't help you make new discoveries to just be dismissed like that. Well, this has been so much fun talking to you about this episode.
2: Always.
0: I can't wait to do the next one.
2: Thanks for listening. If you're enjoying The Joy of Why and you're not already subscribed, hit the subscribe or follow button where you're listening. You can also leave a review for the show. It helps people find this podcast. 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
0: 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The production team is Caitlin Folds, Livia Brock, Genevieve Sponsler, and Merritt Jacob. 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Our theme music is from APM Music. The episode art is by Peter Greenwood, and our logo is by Jackie King and Christina Armitage. Special thanks to the Columbia Journalism School and the Cornell Broadcast Studios. I'm your host, Steve Strogatz. If you have any questions or comments for us, please email us at quanta@simonsfoundation.org. 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

is bird note. As a flock of ducks lift off from a marsh, their wings reveal large patches of powder blue and emerald. These dabbling ducks are called blue-winged teal. They're petite birds, noticeably smaller than mallards. The male's blue-gray head has a bright white crescent at the base of the bill, and his cinnamon sides and underparts are peppered with dark dots. Females are mottled grayish-brown. Blue-winged teal are long-distance migrants, traveling from nesting areas in Canada and the U.S. to South America for the winter. They feed in shallow water, with a preference during the breeding season for snails and fly larvae. In fall and winter, they seek out plant matter, especially seeds. Blue-winged teal pair up during the winter and migrate together in spring to a nesting area, often to where the female was born. There, the female will lay about 10 eggs, which hatch after 3 weeks. Once the eggs hatch, mother and ducklings walk away from the nest area within 24 hours, never to return to their nest again. Within just weeks, the young will be flying and ready to join their parents in their great migration south. For Bird Note, I'm Michael Stein.

For years, I was embarrassed that I came from Tulsa, Oklahoma, because it just, you know, I just thought it was kind of embarrassing. I always thought growing up, like, why couldn't it be from a cool place? Like New York or Puerto Rico. I'm Dan Ferraro. I grew up in Tulsa, but for the last 30 years, I've been just passing through. I do a cartoon, a syndicated cartoon strip called Bizarro. I just always loved the arts, and I've dabbled in all of them. And this clearly was not where those things were happening. Everyone in Tulsa, and when I say everyone, I guess I actually mean every f***ing person in this city, looked like, you know, a roadie for Lynyrd Skynyrd. You know, whatever, like a Lynyrd Skynyrd t-shirt, and a plaid shirt, and boot-cut blue jeans, and boots, and a talk like that. And I was into newer things. I was into I was getting into punk rock at the time. Was starting to come out of England. So I had short hair. I wore two earrings. I mean, just little gold loops like everybody wears nowadays. Back then, literally back then, the deal was that a guy only wore one earring. If it was in his left ear, he was straight. If it was in his right ear, he was gay. That's how small-minded it was. So I had two earrings. This kind of thing happened to me all the time. I'd get out of my car at Quick Trip. I'm walking through the door. Two Lynyrd Skynyrd roadie types come walking out, and they push past me and go, "F*** it,

0: That was Tulsa in 1976. You could not be different here without, I mean, it was, to be different in Tulsa in 76 was like being, was like being black in Selma, Alabama in 1956. Your life was in danger. I mean, you could literally get the shit kicked out of you by shit kickers because you were different. Not because you were gay, I wasn't. But because I didn't look like them, I was a f***it. And that's the way this town was. It was just full of rednecks and evangelists. And that was about it. So consequently, when all these decades now that I've been coming back to visit my parents, as far as I was concerned, there was nothing interesting to do in the city, so I never left the house. All these years, I would just come, visit with my parents, hang out for 2 or 3 days, and then go home. And so I had no idea that the city had really changed at all. And then when I had an event last night at Dwelling Spaces, and that Mary Beth Babcock, who runs that place, is such a dynamo, and she's so much fun to hang out with. And so I, you know, after the event was over, we went to this very cool bar in the basement of an apartment building, and I immediately said, oh my God, if there had been anything like this in Tulsa when I was a kid, I wouldn't have been so in such a hurry to get the hell out of here. And there were times in my life where I think I probably said, if my parents didn't live there, I'd never go there again. I don't care if I ever see that. If I never visit Tulsa again, it'll be too soon. And now all these years later, I see it in a completely different way, in a completely different light. I like it. I enjoy visiting here. And I wear a t-shirt that says Tulsa on it, sort of proudly.
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2: One morning I heard the people on the news talking about a football game that they called the Super Bowl that had been played the day before. I called my friend Julian and asked him if he'd watched it, and he said he had. When I asked him what happened, I was not surprised to hear him say that he fell asleep. This is good. What else is television for? I'm Robert Skoglund in Tents Harbor, Maine.
3: Carmen's been gone almost 17 years. My son is coming home. It's been really hard. I would have my moments of just crying, you know, hoping he's okay. He would often call me, Mom, can you sing me something over the phone? And I was like, you want me to sing something? Yeah, can you just sing a verse or something over the phone? My son is coming home. This song, it's about 7 years old. I was driving on the freeway. There was a prisoner bus in front of me. You know, they had a bars on the window and that kind of thing. And I'm looking at the truck thinking, that's the way my son left on one of those buses. I'm starting to cry. And then I'm just thinking, my son is coming home. Before I know it, I'm singing. My son.

0: I had never sing that song anywhere. And that was just the song I felt I needed to sing. Just one African-American family in my church, and that's us. And so I didn't know if me singing that song, would it be able to go across and touch somebody in the right way, if they would understand what I was saying, you know, because I'm coming from African-American culture, and I know a lot of our young men are incarcerated.
1: My daughter, she's coming back. Hallelujah. My daughter, she's coming back.
0: Oh, one of the ladies at my church, she came up to me after church. She said, Eleanor, I really, really enjoyed that song. It really blessed me because, you know, I'm praying for my daughter now. At that time, her daughter was just running wild out in the streets. And she hugged me, you know, because we both, like I said, it was my son and her daughter. It's just a different feeling for a mother when your son or daughter is in trouble. We both can share and feel the same thing, the same burden for our children.
1: It's time to celebrate.
0: When I sing, I'm releasing feelings on the inside. It's almost like a person writing poetry. I think music is supposed to build you up and make you feel good. When I sing that song, I would want a mother, a father, a grandmother or a grandfather to know, okay, I'm going to make it through this with this child or this grandchild that you're praying for. It's going to work out. Next year, he'll be 42 when he gets out. September of 2015, he'll be coming

0: That was Eleanor Warren. This piece was produced by Whitney Henry Lester
1: and Lowell Wise
0: as part of the 24-hour radio race from KCRW's Independent Producer Project.

0: It's Morning Edition from NPR News. I'm E. Martinez in Los Angeles, California.
1: And I'm Michelle Martin in Washington, D.C. Good morning. Today is the eve of the 250th birthday of the United States. Tomorrow, there will be celebrations of Independence Day, large and small, all across the country, many of which are being affected by intense heat. In a few minutes, we'll get some advice on how to cope with that, but we're going to start with details about the 4th.
0: NPR culture correspondent Anastasia Siulkas has been tracking the festivities across the U.S. So what are some of the difficult choices some people are going to have to make about public events?
2: Well, that heat wave is extending from Texas all the way up and down the East Coast. And officials across much of the country are going to have to make some tough decisions, potentially at the last minute. But some places have already decided to cancel or cut back on their festivities, eh? The city of Philadelphia, which of course is central to our independence story, has already decided to substantially cut its annual 4th of July parade route. Many communities in Colorado, like Durango and Vail, have canceled their fireworks displays due to the risk of wildfires. And it's not clear yet what's going to happen in Washington, D.C., where President Trump has, of course, been emphasizing this 250th anniversary.
0: Yeah, that's the big spot that everyone's looking at because the Great American State Fair is out there and on the National Mall, and it's going to be out there in blazing heat no matter what.
2: That's right. Yesterday afternoon, Morning Edition producer Lindsay Totty headed out to the mall to check out the state fair. It was 101 degrees, and it felt like 114 with the heat index. And for security reasons, metal and glass water bottles aren't allowed, so folks can only bring in or buy plastic ones. And water is priced like at an airport. It's $5 for a 20-ounce bottle. A lemonade is $10. But there are also hydration stations scattered around where visitors can get free bottles of water and a bit of space to cool down.
0: All right, well, at least there's that. So what's the plan for the evening in D.C. for the Capitol 4th concert and fireworks display?
2: That is a good question, and we just don't have a good answer yet. Yesterday, the Capitol Police in D.C. announced they'll be making a call this morning whether or not the public will be allowed to attend the Capitol 4th event this evening. Today, the forecast is for 102 degrees, with the heat index expected to make it feel up to 113. And Washington in the summer is notoriously hot and muggy in any case. You are really reminded that this city was built on a swamp. A couple of days ago, President Trump said at a public event that he intended to give a, quote, really long speech on the night of the 4th, but it's supposed to be nearly as hot then as it will be during the day.
0: All right, what about some other big 250th anniversary events that are happening elsewhere?
2: Well, as of now, the coast is clear, so to speak, for the

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1: Places like the Arizona desert, but right now things are extreme, like Columbus, Ohio, and Atlanta, Georgia. Should more people in more places expect to get this hot?
2: Absolutely. I think we need to stop thinking about extreme heat as a problem only for the desert Southwest. I mean, as this event shows us, people in the Midwest and the Southeast and the Northeast, they also are experiencing heat. But in addition to humidity, warmer nights, housing infrastructure that perhaps is not prepared, you know, lots of people don't have air conditioning, and that can make heat dangerous well below temperatures that we might see in Phoenix. It doesn't have to be, I mean, you've been talking about some pretty extraordinary temperatures, but it can be dangerous even below those extraordinary temperatures.
1: Let me ask you about a couple things you mentioned. First, humidity. Why does humidity make high temperatures particularly dangerous?
2: Humidity makes them dangerous because sweat is how we cool the body, and sweat only cools the body when it can evaporate. And when there is such a high moisture content in the air, when we have high humidity, there's nowhere for that sweat to go, so it sits on top of the skin instead of evaporating. And so the body will keep trying to work to cool itself, but to no end, right? And so this can push people toward things like heat exhaustion or heat stroke, particularly if they're also doing work or exerting themselves, you know, if they're outside an event, or if they have other kinds of vulnerabilities like being pregnant or chronic illnesses or taking certain medications.
1: You know, on a hot day, a lot of people look forward to temperatures dropping at night, or in this case, like, for example, all the people working here right now, we come in before the sun comes up. But with this heat wave, it still feels really hot after the sun goes down or before the sun comes up. What's going on there?
2: Sure. Places that we live in, our built environment, hold on to heat that's absorbed during the day. So what happens is overnight, those things like pavement and buildings, they absorb that heat. I mean, they absorb it during the day and release it slowly at night. So this is one of the reasons why we see overnight temperatures remaining persistently high. And in areas that are experiencing the current heat dome, this is particularly important because these are areas that were never developed with this kind of temperature regime in mind. And so many people either don't have adequate cooling or they don't have air conditioning at all in their homes. And our buildings are not built to take into account, you know, this type of overnight heat to capture wind flow overnight and things like that.
1: So at Duke, I want to talk a little bit about your work. At Duke, you direct the Heat Policy Innovation Hub. Can you give us an example or two of how people are trying to adapt to these temperatures?
2: Sure. A lot of the work that we do involves quantifying particularly the economic impact of heat across major economic sectors. And we also do work on the impact of heat on human health. I like to think of this sort of as well-being, right? Our well-being includes our health outcomes, but also our social and economic well-being. And I think one of the things that we've been finding is a lot of the infrastructure that we have in the U.S., take schools, for example. Many schools in the country do not have air conditioning or lack adequate AC. What's that going to cost to upgrade our current schools' infrastructure? And how might we think about ways to do that, whether it's through public financing, private financing? What kinds of ways can we think about doing that through policy mechanisms?
1: Can you give us some examples of places around the country or perhaps around the world that are addressing this in some innovative ways?
2: Oh, yeah, sure. I mean, you know, we've just finished hearing all about the heat wave that was happening in Europe, for example. And of course, that's a really big deal in Europe because a lot of their populations do not have access to cooling. And so a lot of what we're seeing in Europe is the development of things like early warning systems. We have some here in the U.S., but not as widespread. We also are seeing development of how they're thinking very critically about how do we activate cooling centers to protect our populations. We can learn from those lessons. India is doing an enormous amount of work on thinking about low-cost cooling and efficient cooling. Countries across Asia are working. I know when I was in Hong Kong many years ago, they were already putting up sensors throughout the city. So there's a lot of work going on and a lot of opportunities for us in the U.S. to learn from what's happening globally.
1: It sounds like you have like a really big fan where you are. So I think fans are always a good idea, aren't they?
2: They are.
1: Okay. That's Ashley Ward. She directs the Heat Policy Innovation Hub at Duke University. Thank you so much for joining us.
2: Thank you.
3: A three-time U.S. Olympian is facing up to 10 years in prison. He's one of

0: several people accused by the Trump administration of vandalizing the reflecting pool on the National Mall after chunks of its new multi-million-dollar coating were seen floating in the water. Here's NPR's Juliana Kim.
1: 67-year-old David Hearn, a former canoe racer, was accused of ripping a piece of sealant on the bottom of the reflecting pool last month. U.S. Attorney for D.C. Jeanine Pirro spoke about the charges at a press conference on Thursday.
2: This was a deliberate act to damage the reflecting pool at the National Mall that members of the National Park Service actually have worked hard to restore and have witnessed.
1: Pirro says Hearn caused over $1,000 worth of damages. She spoke after a grand jury returned a felony indictment against Hearn.
2: If anyone decides they want to damage that, whatever they think their reason is, or whether they think it's justified, or whether they think it's not important, will be held to account. This is a priority not only for the president, but for myself as well.
1: Hearn previously told the Associated Press that he reached into the pool to examine the new coating. Hearn added that he briefly touched a chunk that was still attached to the pool and let go after a park worker told him to do so. Norm Eisen is an attorney with the Democracy Defenders Fund, and he's representing Hearn. He told NPR that his client is innocent.
3: These charges are outrageous and should be alarming to every American. The indictment reflects the administration's effort to shift blame for their own failures.
1: Renovating the reflecting pool has been one of President Trump's passion projects in Washington, D.C. It's estimated to have cost around $14 million. But since it reopened last month, the pool has been filled with problems, from green algae to the pool's new coating peeling off. Trump is blaming the paint issues on, quote, vandals. But pool specialists say it likely stems from shortcomings with the renovation itself. Hearn's next court hearing is scheduled for July 9th. Juliana Kim, NPR News.

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11: Good Friday morning and welcome to GBH's Morning Edition. I'm Tori Bedford in for Mark Herz. Thanks for being with us. Looking at local headlines this morning, Boston's Office of Police Accountability and Transparency has issued a memo recommending the city's police publicly release body cam footage of what they're calling critical incidents within 30 days. They're also calling for the BPD to decouple its local policing activities from federal enforcement practices that undermine the Boston Trust Act. Organizers of the July 4th Boston Pops Fireworks Spectacular say the Charles River Esplanade won't open to crowds until 4 p.m. tomorrow in an effort to protect people against prolonged heat exposure. In years past, many people have arrived early in the morning to try and snag a prime viewing spot. And in honor of the nation's 250th birthday, state officials have announced that parking will be free at all state parks and beaches during the 4th of July weekend. More local news in 10 minutes here on GBH.
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0: 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I'm A. Martinez.
13: And now I'm Michelle Martin. The NPR Student Podcast Challenge asks young people to reflect on America's 250th birthday. 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
19: Fourth graders from Douglasville, Georgia, near Atlanta, made their podcast about the Underground Railroad.
21: Did you know that Harriet Tubman's nickname was Minty? Did you know around 100,000 slaves escaped using the Underground Railroad?
19: They even scored an interview with an expert, Novella Nimmo Black, who works at the National Underground Railroad Freedom Center in Cincinnati.
22: I have a question for you.
23: Okay.
19: She explains why it was so dangerous for enslaved people to run away from slaveholders.
23: Because they would send people after them to catch them, to bring them back. And the bounty on them was dead or alive.
24: Thank you.
23: You're absolutely welcome. Is that all the questions that you have for me?
24: Yes, ma'am.
23: Okay, then I have a question for you. What was the Underground Railroad?
24: That's a secret.
23: If anybody asks you what the Underground Railroad is, you tell them it was people helping other people to get free. So what was the Underground Railroad?
2: people helping other people get free.
19: We also got tons of stories about immigrants, students interviewing their grandparents, aunts, uncles, parents. That's what fifth grader Livy Corser in Upper Arlington, Ohio did in her podcast.
3: How did it feel to immigrate to America?
4: Very hard. Very, very hard.
19: Her grandfather, who's from Greece, told Livy stories about working hard and eventually opening his own restaurants.
3: What is your favorite part of America?
4: Everything. I love this country. I don't know if you understand this. This country gave me everything. Everything, absolutely everything. Mm-hmm. Where I came from was nothing. No future.
19: In our next winning podcast called Civics in Our Schools, a group of 15 students from Hewlett, New York, were worried about America's future.
6: Because here's the surprising truth. Many Americans, even grown-ups, don't know the basics of how our country was founded or how our government works.
19: But as the students point out, it's not just the history or the facts that get lost.
6: That civics isn't always about the branches of the government.
17: Yeah, for kids our age, it's important for us to learn how to be part of a community and care about each other. That's a big part of being a good citizen.
19: They signed off with this.
17: And now, after all this, we have one more question for you. How are you going to be a better citizen?
19: Gives us something to think about as we mark the 4th of July. Janet Wujungli, NPR News.
0: Time now for StoryCorps. We'd like to revisit a story we brought you in 2009 about how the U.S. got the current version of its flag. It was 1958 when Bob Heft, a junior in high school, designed the 50-star flag. But there were 48 states at the time. Heft had a hunch that two more states would be added soon.
25: In American history class, we had to do an outside-of-class project. We could make or do whatever we wanted. Like a science fair or something like that, you bring the project in. The Betsy Ross story intrigued me. And my mom and dad, they had a 48-star flag they received as a wedding present, which, of course, meant a lot to them. Well, I took a scissors and cut it up. I had never sewn in my life. I watched my mom sew, but I'd never sewn. And since making the flag of our country, I've never sewn again. So anyhow, we get to class. I had my flag on the teacher's desk. And the teacher said, "What's this thing on my desk?" And so I got up and I approached the desk and I'm shaking like a leaf. And he said, "Why you got too many stars? You don't even know how many states we have." And he gave me the grade of a B minus. Now, that a B minus isn't that bad of a grade. However, a friend of mine, Jim, he picked up 5 leaves off the ground. He's taping these leaves down to the notebook and labeling elm, hickory, maple. And the teacher gave him the grade of an A. I was upset. The teacher said, "If you don't like the grade, get it accepted in Washington, then come back and see me. I might consider changing the grade." 2 years later, I'd written 21 letters to the White House, made 18 phone calls. Now, you can imagine when my mom got the phone bill. "What's this number?" I said, "Well, Mom, that's the White House." So anyhow, I got this call, and it said, "Now, the President of the United States is calling you later on today." Well, at that time, Eisenhower was president, and he comes on the phone, and he says, "Is this Robert G. Heft?" And I said, "Yes, sir, but you can just call me Bob." And he says, "I want to know the possibility of you coming to Washington, D.C. on July 4th for the official adoption of the new flag." And so I have the grade book. It's encased in plastic. It's kept in a bank. My teacher, he said, "I guess if it's good enough for Washington, it's good enough for me. I hereby change the grade to an A."
0: A grade student Bob Heft at StoryCorps in Saginaw, Michigan. Heft died in 2009. His interview is archived in the Library of Congress. 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
6: Live from NPR News in Washington, I'm Nora Rahm. A heat wave that stretches from Texas to the East Coast is expected to last through the 4th of July weekend. The heat index is expected to be above 110 degrees in Washington, D.C. tomorrow, when President Trump said he'll deliver a speech he describes as being really long. The American Farm Bureau Federation says the cost of a cookout this 4th of July is higher than last year. But as NPR's Scott Horsley reports, there are some savings to be found.
7: Beef prices are up more than 12% from this time last year. Drought-stricken ranchers have been thinning their herds, and the supply of beef cattle is at a 75-year low. The price of a store-bought tomato to top that burger has gone up even faster, says food economist Robin Wenzel of Wells Fargo.
8: We get about 90% of our tomatoes from Mexico. There were some adverse growing conditions impacting supply. We think, you know, we will see some relief as the growing season progresses and farmers take advantage of planting more of these vegetables.
7: For cookout bargain hunters, pork prices are up only slightly from a year ago, and chicken prices are actually down a bit. Scott Horsley, NPR News, Washington.
6: The FBI is assigning more than 200 additional people to investigate potential 2020 election fraud in Fulton County, Georgia. Votes have been counted three times in the state, affirming that Joe Biden won the presidency. This is NPR News in Washington.
4: Good morning from the GBH newsroom in Boston. I'm Tori Bedford. Several North Shore beaches have reopened to swimmers just as temperatures get up around to 100 on the cusp of the holiday weekend. Crews have made a temporary fix to a sewage main rupture in Haverhill that was sending 8 million gallons of wastewater into the Merrimack River each day. Water quality testing shows that beaches near the mouth of the river in Salisbury, Newbury, and Ipswich are now safe for swimming. But in Newburyport, Mayor Sean Reardon says bacteria levels are still too high.
9: We're not in a rush. We realize it's hot out there and it's July 4th weekend, but again, the safety of our residents comes first.
4: Reardon says they're hoping bacteria levels will drop over the next 24 hours so swimmers in Newburyport can get back in the water by the July 4th holiday tomorrow. And Celtics fans say they're horrified by the team's decision to trade away superstar Jaylen Brown. The team is sending Brown to one of their biggest rivals, the Philadelphia 76ers. Holly Ruprecht was at the TD Garden's Boston Pro Shop yesterday, hoping to scoop up some merch bearing Brown's name before it's all gone. She says the move has left her baffled.
10: I'm physically sick over this. I'm like, God, there has to be something more that we don't know. Why would you trade? And I feel like Jaylen Brown never got the love and respect he needed here.
4: The 29-year-old Brown helped lead the Celtics to a championship in 2024 and was named MVP of that year's NBA Finals. For their return on the trade, the Celtics are getting 36-year-old Paul George and draft picks next year. And actor and filmmaker Olivia Wilde is premiering a new movie in Boston today. Wilde directs and stars in The Invite as half of a married couple who've lost a hold on both themselves and their relationship. Things start to unravel in a humorous way when they invite their upstairs neighbors over for a dinner party. She joined GBH's The Culture Show to discuss.
11: This film, it's about the relationship dynamics that govern our lives and how sex plays into that and is kind of a reflection of how much we know about ourselves and our partners.
4: co-starring Seth Rogen, Penelope Cruz, and Edward Norton. The Invite premieres at the Coolidge Corner Theater today before its nationwide release on July 10th. An extreme heat warning continues today with temperatures going above 100 degrees in some areas. Right now it is 83 degrees in Boston. I'm Tori Bedford. 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
5: It's Morning Edition from NPR News. I'm Michelle Martin in Washington, D.C.
12: And I'm A. Martinez in Los Angeles, California. Rescue workers in Kyiv pulled bodies out of an apartment building overnight, a building that was crushed by a Russian missile on Thursday. Officials say 30 people were killed in the volley of missiles and drones in Ukraine's capital.
5: The attack was Russia's response to weeks of Ukrainian drone strikes on Russian oil refineries. That's an attempt by Ukraine to weaken the Kremlin's ability to wage war.
12: Joining us now is NPR's Joanna Kakissis, who is in Kyiv. Joanna, how is Kyiv recovering?
13: Well, many here, they're still very shaken, especially in southeastern Kyiv, where Russian missiles hit this high-rise apartment complex. And if you walk outside this complex, you will see right next to a kindergarten where one of the missiles left this giant crater. An apartment building collapsed, and Ukrainian President Volodymyr Zelensky spoke to reporters outside the rubble. He looked tired and angry, and he said, look, if our allies had delivered the air defense supplies they had promised on time, I think we could have saved more lives and homes. He said Russia's latest attack exposed Ukraine's shortage of interceptors for missiles.
12: Yeah, I saw NATO leaders meeting in Turkey next week, and the Security Alliance has been helping Ukraine defend itself. I mean, does Zelensky have a message for them?
13: Yes, he has said many times before that Russia is a threat not just to Ukraine, but to Europe as a whole. And in his evening video address last night, Zelensky said he wants to secure licenses to produce U.S.-designed Patriot air defense missiles in Ukraine and Europe.
14: Якщо, звісно, НАТО ще щось значить,
13: he's saying if NATO still means something to the allies, Europe must have its own capacity to defend itself from all types of threats, including Russian ballistic missiles. Now, last month, G7 leaders said they would consider granting a license to Ukraine to produce air defense missiles.
12: Is Ukraine developing its own anti-missile system?
13: Yeah, actually, they are. The Ukrainian defense firm Firepoint is testing an anti-ballistic interceptor to destroy Russian missiles. Those interceptors are not ready yet, so there's this gap. Ukraine has already developed interceptors that destroy Russian drones.
12: And I know, yeah, that Ukraine has also made its own attack drones, including some that can travel more than 1,000 miles. So how does Ukraine use those?
13: Yeah, well, for weeks now, Ukraine has launched this systematic campaign of long-range drone strikes deep inside Russia and in Russian-occupied Ukrainian territories. Ukrainian drones have even hit Moscow and St. Petersburg and as far away as Siberia. Now, the targets have largely been Russia's oil industry. This is a pillar of the Russian economy. Since this past March, there have been more than 50 reported Ukrainian strikes on Russian oil refineries and energy facilities.
12: And what's the goal with those drone strikes?
13: So Ukraine says these long-range strikes are targeting what it calls Russia's war machine. It is an attempt to pressure the Kremlin to end the war. The drone strikes have caused widespread gas shortages in Russia, and Russia is also making very little progress on the front line. Ukrainian drone strikes have hit supply routes and logistics centers for Russian troops on the front line and inside Russia. And a new report from the Center for Strategic and International Studies says that the Russian military is actually suffering far higher casualties than Ukrainian forces, a rate of nearly 8-1, which is much higher than it was at the beginning of the war. Zelensky has said many times that he wants to bring the Kremlin's war home to Russians, and Russians are now feeling the pain.
12: All right, that's NPR's Joanna Kakissis. Joanna, thanks.
13: You're welcome.
5: For more on that pain, we're going to hear now how this is being seen from the other side of this conflict, Russia. NPR's Charles Maines is in Moscow. Charles, welcome back.
15: Hi there.
5: So how are these attacks being presented where you are?
15: Well, you know, I think it's important to note that Russians live in an information bubble with independent media blocked or in some cases criminalized. So what most Russians will hear is the official government version of events, which is this.
16: Утром сегодня во время, собственно, ежедневного доклада.
15: So this is the Kremlin spokesman Dmitry Peskov, who says that Russian President Vladimir Putin was informed by his top general of these latest retaliatory strikes on Kyiv, adding that the attacks exclusively targeted military or what he called near-military installations. So there's no, you know, attention to the human cost, certainly nothing about apartment buildings being struck, unless you turn on a virtual private network, a VPN, to search for outside news. And meanwhile, Russians will hear about deaths of Russian civilians, which is happening, of course. One woman, for example, died this morning in the border region of Belgorod from a Ukrainian drone attack. And that's what Russian authorities say is part of this wider attack by Ukraine on civilian infrastructure.
5: Okay, civilian infrastructure. Ukraine has been hitting oil and gas facilities in Russia for months. Is that what they're referring to?
15: Yeah, and that's what's causing huge problems here, most notably with gas at the pump, as Joanna just alluded to in her segment. Dude, there's simply not enough of it. There are now massive lines at gas stations, we're talking sometimes miles long, as people try and fill up the tank, and that's prompted some innovative solutions.
17: Если не хотите стоять в очереди, то можете обращаться. Вот в данный момент мы заправляемся, смотрите, какая очередь.
15: So this is a clip from social media where this gentleman is offering to pick up your car and sit in line for you for hours for a small fee, about $80. Now, the severity of this gas deficit varies from region to region, but this is now clearly a nationwide problem, one impacting not only commuter drivers, but industries like agriculture, trucking, and logistics, really anything that relies on fuel. And needless to say, this is a pretty remarkable thing for a country that's a major world energy exporter and producer. And so it's come on top of these other problems as well. We have rising taxes, inflation, bans on use of messaging apps that nobody seems to like, these near daily drone attacks we've been talking about, and of course massive casualties. And that's already contributing to a sense of fatigue and pessimism about the war and where the country's headed.
5: Okay, what is the government telling its people about that?
15: Well, Vladimir Putin, portrays these Ukrainian attacks as an attempt to undermine Russian society, which Putin says will fail. To a degree, the president has also acknowledged the gas problem, but insisted it's not critical. His energy minister has downplayed it even more, saying there's no deficit at all, it's just a kind of a logistics snafu. But people see the lines, they see the rising prices, they see the doublethink, which in some ways I think also...
5: Charles? Charles, I think we lost our colleague Charles Maines, who is in Moscow. He's been describing, you know, all the impacts on Russia as a consequence of the Ukraine, where he's also been describing how Russians are being presented this information through their state-controlled media, as he just described. He's described how the impacts that Russians are seeing, long lines at the gas stations, etc. And he's been telling us just how Russians are trying to sort of reconcile what they are experiencing in their own lives with what they're actually being told by their government. We're going to see if we can get him back. We seem to have gotten him back. Charles, if you could just finish your thought here. Where do things go from here?
15: Yeah, sure. Sorry, Michelle. Line dropped. Ukraine's goal is really to force Putin to the negotiating table by bringing the war home, as Joanna was saying. And there is pressure to end the war because of the state of the economy, because of war fatigue, and all these other things we've been talking about. But there's a flip side, that pressure to end the war is also coming.
5: We have to end it there. That's NPR's Charles Maines in Moscow. Charles, thank you. And this is NPR News.
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4: 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I'm Tori Bedford with Morning Edition. Another hot couple of days ahead before temperatures cool down on Sunday. Meteorologist Dave Epstein has your full forecast.
19: Sunny and hot for today. Once again, we're in the 90s to low 100s. Lots of humidity. Overnight tonight, partly cloudy, back down to the 70s. For Independence Day, we're 93 to 98. There could be a shower thunderstorm in the afternoon. Sunday, mostly sunny and still very warm, 85 to 90. For GBH News, I'm Dave Epstein.
4: And it is Friday. That means we made it. That means we also check in with our friends at the Boston Business Journal. They cover the regional economy and the people driving it. Here's your weekly update from Jess Allow.
20: First this week, two controversial battery storage projects have cleared a major hurdle in Massachusetts. The state's Energy Facility Siting Board approved projects in Ockham and Tewksbury, overriding local zoning restrictions and allowing construction to proceed. State officials view battery storage as a key part of the clean energy transition, but residents have voiced concerns about the fire risk and the environmental impacts of the projects. Next, Commonwealth Fusion Systems has raised millions of dollars to commercialize fusion energy. Now, it's partnering with the UK on a crucial piece of the puzzle, fuel supply. The Devons company will test its tech with a British fusion energy program focused on producing tritium, a form of hydrogen used in fusion reactions. Industry leaders say demonstrating that capability will be critical for commercialization. And finally, a 127-year-old Boston law firm is being absorbed by a growing New York firm. Peabody and Arnold will merge with Harris Beach Murtha in a deal expected to close September 1st. Peabody and Arnold oversaw the 1925 merger of the State Street Deposit Trust Company and the National Union Bank of Boston to become today's State Street Corporation. For more stories like these, check out the Boston Business Journal. I'm Jess Allow.

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1: 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I'm Michelle Martin.
2: And I'm A. Martinez. A lot of attention is on New York's Madison Square Garden today, and it's not about the Knicks or the 4th of July. The garden is, according to an Associated Press report that cites a law enforcement official, the site of a very, very big wedding celebration. Now, no official confirmation, but fans expect superstar Taylor Swift to marry Kansas City Chiefs tight end Travis Kelce. And for a story like this, we had to call Brian West. He's the Taylor Swift reporter for the USA Today and the Tennessean. So, Brian, how certain are we about this wedding happening today?
3: Good morning. I would say the short answer is that it's maybe happening today. The truth is, you know, it's a possibility. The challenge with Taylor's team, and they do this, I think, intentionally for privacy, maybe security reasons, is they don't divulge a lot of details ahead of time. And so there have been a lot of reports out there, but nothing substantive that they've been married either previously. What we do know is that today there will be a large event happening from about 3 p.m. until possibly 3 or 4 a.m.
2: So you said no reports that they're already married, because if I was Travis and Taylor, I'd have done the legal part already and then have this big spectacle. But you're saying there's no chance that Taylor had already taken this magnetic force of a man to be her husband?
3: I love the pun there. That's, of course, one of her lyrics. But there isn't right now. And so it was all the buzz yesterday. I was standing outside of Madison Square Garden on the North End with a lot of the, you know, other reporters and media outlets. And none of us have been able to get any confirmation. I am sure her team's inbox has about 1,000 emails. But the report that came out said that they were married possibly in Tennessee. I can tell you, as someone who works at the Tennessee, and they called around Davidson and Williamson counties to double check, and there were no files that or records that were filed.
2: Okay. Has anyone been seen in New York at the airport that maybe would attend?
3: There has been so many people from both of their camps. So last night there was what we're calling a rehearsal dinner. It was an event for about 100 people. They shut down part of 31st Avenue on the south side of Madison Square Garden. Traffic can go through, but it is completely closed to pedestrians, with law enforcement being very strict with that rule. We did see people that were entering into the south side, the VIP area, which was her lifelong childhood friend, Abigail Anderson. Also, Jack Antonoff is in the area, Lena Dunham, Selena Gomez, Gigi Hadid, Bradley Cooper. On Travis Kelce's side, Donna Kelce was spotted at the airport getting off her flight. So
2: Patrick Mahomes, what about Patrick Mahomes, the Chiefs quarterback?
3: Patrick Mahomes has also been seen. I believe defensive coordinator Steve was in the tri-state area. And so there are a lot of celebrities here.
2: Yeah. Okay. So, I mean, fans are obviously very excited to see these two get married. Why would this wedding be especially meaningful to Taylor Swift fans?
3: So this wedding is meaningful for Taylor Swift fans because they have followed her for 2 decades. She has dated some actors and musicians before, but this is really the first time that people feel that Travis Kelce matches her energy. He embraces her fame. It is kind of poetic, just that Madison Square Garden marries both sports and entertainment. And so all eyes will be on MSG today.
2: And considering how many songs have come out of her dating life, I mean, I can't imagine to hear how many songs come out of her married life.
3: Right. And her next era is her 13th era, which, as you know, is her favorite number.
2: That's Brian West with USA Today and the Tennessean. Brian, thank you.
3: Thank you.
2: This is Morning Edition from NPR News. I'm A. Martinez.
1: Who is also a magnetic force of a man. And I'm Michelle Martin.
2: Thank you.
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8: From Marketplace in Washington, I'm Kimberly Adams. This week, we've been looking back at some of the defining moments that have shaped the American economy over the last 250 years. Yesterday, we left off in the midst of the Roaring Twenties, a period of rapid growth after World War I. But as Professor William J. Collins points out, economic trouble was already brewing beneath the surface.
10: You know, but things in the 1920s were already kind of weak in some sectors. The farming sector was struggling, and that was still an important part of the American economy in the 1920s.
8: Then the stock market crashed in October of 1929, devastating America's economy and its people. Millions lost their jobs, waited in breadlines for food, or lived in shanty towns, often called Hoovervilles. Eventually, the government, under the command of newly elected President Franklin Roosevelt, swept in with a series of policies starting in 1933. Jobs and agriculture programs, banking reforms. Packaged together, they were called the New Deal. And the sweeping changes made lasting changes to the American economy.
10: There are a bunch of reforms, like big reforms, that happened in the 1930s. There are things that we sort of take for granted today, but were novel at the time. Like all of the stuff in the Social Security Act, for instance.
8: And it wasn't just those social programs that gave the economy a boost. World War II and the vast infrastructure required to supply the Allied fighting force was a grim driver of growth and economic mobility for some.
10: And especially after the U.S. joins the war at the end of 1941, labor markets get super tight. That led to increasing wages for everyone, but especially for folks who tended to be at the lower end. Or jobs that tended to be at the lower end of the pay scale before, they tend to get pulled up quite a bit. And it's also pulling a lot of women out of, say, domestic service jobs and into other kinds of work.
8: So coming off the heels of the war, there was significant prosperity.
10: You know, there is this period between like 1940 and 1970 where things look pretty good in retrospect. You know, there wasn't just like a lot of income growth, but it was spread throughout the income distribution in a way that was novel.
8: Professor Collins says there's a lesson to learn from this period.
10: I think it's really important to understand that rising inequality isn't, you know, automatic. It's not inexorable. It doesn't always go that way.
8: William J. Collins is a professor of economics at Vanderbilt University. You can listen back to our entire look at 250 years in the American economy by visiting the Marketplace Morning Report podcast feed or marketplace.org. U.S. markets are closed today in observance of July 4th. Elsewhere in the world, Japan's Nikkei closed up 1.5%. The FTSE in London is down 0.3%.
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8: Gamers have been waiting more than a decade for the next installment of the wildly popular Grand Theft Auto video game series. And finally, just last week, pre-orders for Grand Theft Auto 6 began. The game is slated to drop in November, and one report suggests that Grand Theft Auto brought in $1 billion in pre-orders just 1 hour after launch. For more on this, I'm joined now by Dimitri Williams. He's a professor at the University of Southern California's Annenberg School for Communication and Journalism, where he focuses on video games and society. Professor, welcome.
7: Thank you for having me.
8: Can you help me better understand the scale of the hype around this game?
7: It is justified. It is probably going to be the most valuable media property in the history of mankind. So I would say that is worth some hype. But this is a very, very large industry, which doesn't usually get the kind of attention it should proportionally, given the amount of money it brings in.
8: That's quite a claim, the biggest launch of all mankind. Say more.
7: Well, there's a decent chance that this game is going to make billions of dollars. Its predecessor made a little under $1 billion in its first day, and it was the most successful media launch of all time. And this will probably be somewhere between 2 and 4 times that large. So you're talking about maybe $3 or more billion in its first year. Most of that will be tilted in the first day or two. And there just isn't anything else like that. If you think about the biggest movies, the biggest books, the Super Bowl, FIFA, I mean, these are numbers with a lot of zeros. And it's something that is global and is not cheap, but is used by a whole lot of people.
8: How do these numbers compare to, say, a big movie release, or as you said, FIFA or the Super Bowl?
7: Think about the sort of the bang for the buck here compared to other media. This is going to be an $80 or $100 price tag, which is sure a whole lot more than a movie ticket or a new best-selling book. But a game like this could generate hundreds or even thousands of hours of entertainment consumption for each person who buys it. And when the inevitable multiplayer version comes out, it's more like buying a basketball that you can play indefinitely than a book that you read and probably never read again. And a lot of people are going to make the decision that that is a good use of their time and money compared to other media. And let's just put this in perspective for sort of how large the video game industry is. Analysts vary a little bit, but the overall games industry is somewhere around $200 billion a year. Compare that to something better known like, say, movies. And movies are around $30 to $35 billion a year. So gaming is at least 6 times as large as the motion picture box office, and the same for music, which is about the same size. And it's easy to discount this because, you know, games are just silly fun, right? It's dumb stuff. Your kids are playing it in their basement or whatever. So our sense of cultural importance and our awareness of games is pretty far from the reality that certainly markets have priced in and have figured out, even if the culture isn't always.
8: Dimitri Williams is at the University of Southern California's Annenberg School for Communication and Journalism. Thank you so much.
7: Thanks for having me.
8: Our executive producer is Nancy Fargali. Our digital team includes Antoinette Brock, Emily McCune, and Dylan Mietinen. Our engineers are Brian Allison, Sam Keenan, and David Schreck. And in Washington, I'm Kimberly Adams with the Marketplace Morning Report. 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
16: Democrats are hoping they can win back the House majority this fall, but fighting within the party could complicate their plans. Good morning, it's Friday, June 3rd. I'm Tori Bedford. This is GBH's Morning Edition. A new budget bill makes its way to the Massachusetts governor's desk, and as cities and towns across New England gear up for 4th of July celebrations, shelters are reminding people to protect their pets around fireworks.
17: Fireworks mess with a lot of animals, from fish to birds to cats to dogs.
16: Plus, Celtics fans react with horror and shock to the news of Jaylen Brown's trade to the 76ers.
18: I'm physically sick over this. I'm like, God, there has to be something more that we don't know.
16: Another scorcher today across New England, extreme heat warning in effect. It's 7:01. Now, this news.
19: Live from NPR News in Washington, I'm Windsor Johnston. Millions of Americans are getting ready to celebrate the nation's 250th birthday with parades, concerts, and fireworks across the country this weekend. But as NPR's Anastasia Lucas reports, record-breaking heat is forcing some cities to modify their plans.
20: Some places have already decided to cancel or cut back on their festivities. The city of Philadelphia, which of course is central to our independence story, has already decided to substantially cut its annual 4th of July parade route. Many communities in Colorado, like Durango and Vail, have canceled their fireworks displays due to the risk of wildfires. And it's not clear yet what's going to happen in Washington, D.C., where President Trump has, of course, been emphasizing this 250th anniversary.
19: That's NPR's Anastasia Lucas reporting. Forecasters say heat index values could climb as high as 115 degrees in some areas. The hot weather is also driving up demand for electricity, putting added strain on the nation's power grid. The war in Iran has caused a number of products around the globe to increase in price, including fertilizer. NPR's Joe Hernandez reports experts say U.S. farmers, not consumers, will pay the additional costs.
21: Around one-third of the world's fertilizer shipped by sea passes through the Strait of Hormuz, which became a choke point during the war. For U.S. farmers, that's meant higher fertilizer prices due to an overall shrinkage of the global fertilizer market. But food systems experts say those costs are unlikely to hike prices at the grocery store. Fertilizer is just one part of a farmer's budget, and growers are typically unable to increase crop prices in response to rising operating costs. Some fertilizer prices have come down recently, but experts say it could take weeks or even months before the sector returns to normal. Joe Hernandez, NPR News.
19: Spotify says it's removed more than 500,000 streams that sent a song surging on music charts. The music platform suggests the streams were purchased as part of a prediction market. NPR's Bobby Allen reports.
22: The song Earrings by Malcolm Todd shot to the top of charts over a 24-hour period on Spotify. Meanwhile, on the prediction market site Kalshi, bettors were placing wagers over what song would be number one, and those who bet on Todd received a payout. But after Spotify looked into the streams, it determined that automated bots, which can be purchased, appear to have contributed to hundreds of thousands of streams. Spotify has deleted the streams and adjusted its rankings. It's the latest instance of suspected market manipulation on fast-growing prediction markets, where people can bet on elections, war, and White House policy. Critics have called for tighter regulation, but the Trump administration has embraced the industry. Bobby Allen, NPR News.
19: This is NPR News in Washington.
16: Good Friday morning from the GBH newsroom in Boston. I'm Tori Bedford. Massachusetts Governor Maura Healey has 10 days to review the budget proposal sent to her by Beacon Hill lawmakers this week. GBH's Adam Riley says that when it comes to how much the state should spend in the next fiscal year, Healey and the legislature seem to be on the same page.
23: The legislature's proposed $63.4 billion budget is about 4% larger than the budget Healey signed into law last year. The right-leaning Mass Fiscal Alliance says that increase shows a lack of fiscal restraint. But groups on the left are taking issue with cuts to the state's Department of Transitional Assistance, which could see its funding slashed by about 15% if Healey approves the proposal on her desk. One analyst, Doug Howgate with the Mass Taxpayers Foundation, calls the legislature's budget remarkably aligned with the spending plan Healey put out in January. Adam Riley, GBH News.
16: Massachusetts is gearing up for the 4th of July and America's 250th anniversary tomorrow, and the festivities will extend well beyond the hat shell. In Plymouth, a group of volunteers are putting on the annual 4th of July 5K parade and fireworks at Pilgrim Memorial State Park. Parade organizer Matt Tavares says the parade always brings the community together.
0: It doesn't matter race, creed, or color. We all come together. This is our community, and we want to show off what's the best part about America, and that it takes a whole lot of different people to make up our country.
16: The Plymouth Philharmonic will also be performing at Pilgrim Memorial State Park ahead of the fireworks display. And animal shelters are preparing for an increase in lost pets as July 4th celebrations begin. The loud noises from fireworks, along with doors opening as people come and go from celebrations at home, cause a spike in the number of lost pets during the holiday. Megan Williams is with the Lakes Region Humane Society in New Hampshire.
1: People's animals who are so chill and like do so well everywhere, and they're just very calm, and they might hear fireworks and they book it.
16: Williams recommends talking with your veterinarian about getting anxiety medication for your pet and keeping pets in a cool room with white noise like a fan that can drown out the fireworks. She says you can also plan ahead by making sure collars are snug and tags are up to date. You can also try attaching an AirTag or similar tracker to their collar. The Red Sox are kicking off a series with the Angels in LA tonight. An extreme heat warning remains in effect across New England. GBH meteorologist Dave Epstein has your full forecast.
2: We have another hot day for today. The heat wave becomes official. We get near 100 degrees within a degree or two in the afternoon for all inland areas. Slightly cooler for the Cape and the islands. Overnight tonight, partly cloudy. It's in the 80s most of the evening, 70s after midnight. Tomorrow, a blend of clouds and sun. I'm going to throw in a chance for a shower or thunderstorm between about 2 and 7 p.m. Temperatures will be in the mid-90s for the most part. A few spots may get to the upper 90s, but it will be less hot than it will be today. Sunday, mostly sunny. Temperature up near 90. For GBH News, I'm Dave Epstein.
16: Right now, it's 84 degrees in Boston at 7:07 a.m. Stay cool. Take care of yourselves. Take care of each other. I'm Tori Bedford. 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
5: 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I'm Tori Bedford in for Mark Herz. Thanks for being with us. Access to the Esplanade will be cut off to crowds until 4 p.m. tomorrow in an effort to keep people out of the heat ahead of the Boston Pops fireworks celebration. Outside of Boston, Plymouth is hosting an all-day celebration tomorrow, beginning with a 5K road race, a holiday parade, and a concert by the Plymouth Philharmonic Orchestra. 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Fireworks start at 9:15. 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
5: This is GBH's Morning Edition. I'm Tori Bedford. It's summer blockbuster movie season, and given this weather, I know exactly where I am going to be. Sitting in the dark with my popcorn and my soda at the Landmark, at the Coolidge. There's been a lot of new releases from many of the biggest studios and directors here to discuss. We're joined by GBH correspondent and film critic Sarah G. Vincent and Callie Crossley, notorious cinephile and host of Under the Radar with Callie Crossley. Good morning, Sarah and Callie. Thanks
7: Good
5: for being
7: morning.
5: Here.
7: Hello.
5: So one of the biggest movies to hit theaters lately has been the next installment in James Gunn's new DC Universe, Supergirl, starring Millie Alcock.
8: Okay, boys. Fingers on triggers? Yeah? Okay, let's go.
5: Sarah, let's start with you. What did you think?
9: I actually loved it. It's the first summer movie where I didn't have any disclaimers of I liked it, but I was very invested in the storyline. Because if someone hurt my fluffy baby, I would run around the universe and try to save him. And also, I like that it was like a superhero movie with a woman where she didn't become a surrogate mother, where she wasn't sexualized, where she was dealing with real emotion. The real emotion really hit me. I love the backstory. It was gorgeous. I understand that it's a lot of jokey jokes.
5: What do you mean, jokey-joking?
9: On the present-day storyline where she's helping Rufy, they do try to keep it light because they're dealing with a lot of heavy issues, and so there are a lot of like flippant jokes and one-liners and everything, and I didn't mind that because this is still a blockbuster, and I think that a blockbuster does need to have some like mass appeal. I'm not going for a Bergman film, right?
5: Yeah, it's summer. Like, chill out.
9: Right.
5: What'd you think, Callie?
7: I am the butt. I liked it, except some of the themes were so heavy, even though presented in a entertaining way. So you don't take me wrong. You should see it. It's a popcorn movie. But I was like, okay.
5: You wanted more jokey jokes.
7: Well, it was just, to me, I looked at it and I thought, Epstein Files? Because
9: yes.
7: we have a plot of young girls being trafficked to an island of crazy men. So that's what came to me. But then I thought, I live in news, so this is what I would think of. But I can understand in the moment why it was there. But I'm not sure it resolved itself for me in the best way possible that sort of made it maybe not so uncomfortable about it. Now, she is great, Millie Alcock, as Supergirl. And I loved her backstory. I really enjoyed that part. And there are some cameos from Superman. So you really get to see the difference between the two of them and why there is a difference, because now you know the backstory.
5: I love their relationship where he's like, this is why Krypto is not well behaved. And she's all disorganized. All right, next up, I can't wait to talk about this. Steven Spielberg is back with an alien mystery thriller, Disclosure Day.
0: What did you steal?
10: Secrets. The data they paid me to protect.
0: Are they people?
5: This man is obsessed with aliens. Callie, let's start with you. What'd you think?
7: I went because it's, you know, Steven Spielberg and I wanted everything. So again, this is a popcorn movie and it's out of the gate. It's like, boo, boo, boo.
5: You
7: are really on a ride and you're like, what's happening? So I would say the first part of the movie, you're just caught up in trying to understand where he's going with it. And it's a lot of action and it's Spielberg-esque in that way. And that John Williams score is fabulous. What I had a problem with was the end of it. I'm going to use the word unimaginative because I am not giving away the plot. So no spoilers here. It's unimaginative in how he resolves it because I think it's old-fashioned in both how he presents some of the folk and also in the methodology of how he wants to get the word out. So that sort of threw me off. And I'm thinking, that's not a word I use with Steven Spielberg. I should not be using unimaginative. I still say you should see it, but those are my thoughts.
9: At 2.5 hours, I would say, I warned you. So as an action movie where people are being chased, like the bad guys are chasing the good guys, it's a great movie. As a movie where it takes an alternate sort of sci-fi approach to the idea of possession and what it would look like, terrific. Actually, a really provocative, wonderful idea. Emily Blunt does a wonderful job.
7: Fabulous.
5: She's great.
9: Yeah. I think she owns the movie. Mm-hmm. And if the movie was just about her character, I would probably give it like closer to a 90 than where I landed, which was probably in the like 70s. And it's because when it turns to aliens, I've been mentioning this like all the time. So we have Rocky in Project Hail Mary. And then I think I'm a Gene Roddenberry person where if I found out about aliens, I'd be like, cool. Anyway.
5: And I was just going to say, I can't figure out. I don't know. I got out of this. I thought, am I stupid? Or was this really dumb? Mm-hmm. It was fun, though.
7: This is not a Spielberg movie you're going to remember.
9: No.
7: I say.
9: Mm-hmm. Yeah, you're not.
7: And there's a lot of reviewers saying, it's fabulous. And I'm like, were we at the same place?
5: Am I dumb?
7: Yeah. But it's still a popcorn movie now. It's got some really good stuff in there you could enjoy.
5: All right. Finally, Woody, Buzz, and all their friends are back again for Toy Story 5. And this one is taking on big tech as a teaching tablet enters the toy box.
11: Is it as bad out there for toys as they say it is?
12: We're finding more abandoned toys each day.
13: We're down!
5: Sarah, what'd you think?
9: I loved it. It's my favorite Toy Story. And I would say that what I loved about this movie is when you go to movies, usually technology is the bad guy, period. And this movie is much more nuanced. And no one is really the bad guy. It presents the pros and cons of everything. And it's about authentic relationships. And it shows how in the past, a relationship without technology was fraught in retrospect with problems for Jessie, with the trauma she endured by losing her person. And now in the present, with their new human basically having this crisis of how do I make friends? And so I think it shows the universal problem of how do you make authentic relationships? And the technology is only showing how that problem persists and embodies now, but it's always been a problem.
7: I think it's brilliantly done in this way. It doesn't demonize all the folks that usually get demonized. The tech gets demonized. Sometimes the parents get demonized.
5: Those iPad kids.
7: That did not happen at all. But for me, any story about friendship that's told authentically is going to get me. And they know how to get you. And it's a really, really important story about finding your tribe, as Sarah said. Now, having said that, it's still not my favorite. Three is my favorite. And I went back just to say, okay, let me just go look at the end of three again to see if I had the same response.
5: Masochist, my God.
7: Well, because I just wanted to see. I looked at my computer, watched only the end, and sobbed yet again. So.
5: I know. That's all I got to say about this franchise. How much more crying you want me to do?
7: I missed it up at the end of this. I did not sob as I scared the children in three before in the theater. But this time I did miss up because it's really, they know how to get you. It's so worth seeing. Yeah.
5: All right. That's local film critic Sarah G. Vincent and GBH's Callie Crossley. Thanks for being here, guys.
7: Thank you.
5: This is GBH.
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17: Live from NPR News in Washington, I'm Nora Rahm. The National Weather Service is predicting dangerous, record-breaking heat again today across much of the central and eastern U.S. Meteorologists say the high temperatures will continue through the weekend as the nation celebrates the 250th anniversary of the signing of the Declaration of Independence. The former special counsel who brought federal indictments against President Trump is speaking publicly for the first time. In an interview on MS Now, Jack Smith spoke at length about his concerns for the reputation of the Trump Department of Justice. NPR's Jacqueline Diaz has more.
18: Jack Smith says he believes the rule of law is under attack, but not dead, under the Trump administration. His hour-long sit-down with MS Now's Nicole Wallace was a first for Smith, who did not do live interviews. He resigned from the DOJ before Trump returned to office. Now he's weighing in on criminal investigations into the likes of former FBI Director James Comey, saying cases against Comey, for example, have no merit.
19: The only reasonable explanation is the president has it out for these people, and he has people who are his former personal lawyers who are going to do what he says, regardless of the facts of the law.
18: Smith says he believes in the career staff at the DOJ and that they will fight to do the right thing. Jacqueline Diaz, NPR News.
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5: Good morning from the GBH newsroom in Boston. I'm Tori Bedford. Most North Shore beaches are reopening to swimmers in time for the start of the holiday weekend, but swimming is still off limits at beaches in Newburyport after a sewage rupture in the Merrimack River in Haverhill. As GBH's Marilyn Scherer reports, the rupture has been temporarily fixed, but its effects are still being felt.
20: Mayor Sean Reardon says it's been a tough week for beachgoers in Newburyport. While beaches in Salisbury and Ipswich have gotten the all clear, test results are still showing high levels of bacteria in ocean waters off his city, where the Merrimack meets the Atlantic.
21: We realize it's hot out there and it's July 4th weekend, but again, the safety of our residents comes first.
20: The closures started last Friday with the Haverhill sewage main rupture, sending 8 million gallons of wastewater into the river each day. Now that things are fixed, Reardon hopes swimmers can get back in the water in Newburyport by Saturday. Marilyn Scherer, GBH News.
5: Boston is getting a special early premiere of a new movie from actor and filmmaker Olivia Wilde. She directs and stars in the comedy called The Invite. It's about a married couple whose relationship is sputtering out and the humor that ensues when they invite their attractive neighbors over for dinner. Wilde was a student at Phillips Academy in Andover. She tells GBH's The Culture Show that she credits the school's Addison Gallery for inspiring her artistic career.
22: We have to make sure that we don't remove access to the arts, because I'm only where I am today because arts were prioritized in my education. And I think that the Addison was a truly privileged extreme version of that. And what a magical place.
5: The Invite opens at the Coolidge Corner Theater today, a full week before its nationwide release on July 10th. And Celtics fans are reeling over news of the Jaylen Brown trade. The superstar is being traded to one of the team's biggest rivals, the Philadelphia 76ers. Rick Humphrey is a Celtics fan who brought his grandson for a tour of the TD Garden yesterday. He was blunt when it comes to his thoughts on the trade.
1: I think it stinks.
5: Humphrey says he wished the team had kept Jaylen Brown on the team alongside fellow superstar Jason Tatum. He says by splitting them up, the Celtics could be missing out on something big.
1: Potential championship. Keeping them together is a great shot to win a championship. Guarantee? No, of course not. But a much higher probability than now, that's for sure.
5: In return for the 29-year-old Brown, the Celtics are getting 36-year-old Paul George and a handful of draft picks. It's 84 degrees in Boston. I'm Tori Bedford. 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
2: 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I'm Michelle Martin in Washington, D.C.
16: Enemy Martinez in Los Angeles, California. As we enter the 4th of July weekend, millions of people in cities such as Dallas, Tampa, and Boston are at risk of getting sick in the heat. Many places will experience what feels like temperatures in the triple digits, and that's especially dangerous for people who have to work outside. A few states have laws to protect those workers. Two states, Texas and Florida, have banned protections like that. Jessica Mazaros with WUSF in Tampa joins us now. Jessica, so how does this heat affect workers who just can't escape it?
23: Farm workers I've spoken to told me they have to wear a lot of gear to protect themselves against the sun and chemicals, so it can feel suffocating. Some can't handle the heat and end up being hospitalized, and they don't get paid while they're out. But there are all kinds of workers exposed to extreme heat. I spoke with a UPS driver here in Tampa, Anthony Cantu. He's used to working in triple-digit temperatures. He has two fans in the cab, but no air conditioning.
24: The extreme temperatures are in the back of the vehicle in the cargo area. There's very little ventilation in the back. And if we're looking for packages, we could be back there for a little bit.
23: Cantu told me that he's trained not to stay too long in the back of the truck. And UPS has its own heat protocols, like access to ice water and brakes. They're even retrofitting some cars with air conditioning.
16: Well, all right. So how's he staying cool in the meantime?
23: Well, he actually drinks 1 liter of water every hour, takes electrolyte packets, and he eats hydrating fruits and vegetables. It's basically a lifestyle, but he worries about all the people who aren't as acclimated.
24: The people up north, I mean, this is just like hitting them right in the face.
23: Yeah, meteorologists say from the plains to the Appalachians and into the Atlantic and Gulf Coast, these temperatures are well above average by up to 20 degrees in some places. And human-caused climate change is intensifying these heat waves.
16: So, Jessica, for workers who are in the heat, who can't escape it, I mean, what protections are there to help them stay cool?
23: Well, there's no national heat standard for workers. Last year, the Federal Occupational Safety and Health Administration held public hearings on a proposed rule to protect indoor and outdoor workers from heat. In a written statement to NPR, OSHA says the rulemaking process is ongoing. So some states have actually been trying to regulate heat safety. Only a handful of them do have protections, including Oregon, Minnesota, and California. Some laws protect just indoor workers, while others cover both indoor and outdoor. Generally, employers have to provide cool drinking water, shade, and training in some cases.
16: And then there are some states banning those kind of protections altogether.
23: Texas was first to ban mandated safeguards like water and rest breaks back in 2023, and Florida followed suit the next year, blocking local governments from creating regulations. So business interests in Miami said the regulations would cripple the construction and agriculture industries there.
16: All right. It sounds like proposed federal heat protection rules are ways off. So the heat is here regardless. So what else is being done?
23: Yeah. So OSHA regulations haven't moved forward in about a year. Neither has legislation introduced around the same time in Congress. It asked the Department of Labor to make an occupational safety and health standard to protect these workers from the heat. But recent analysis has shown these kind of regulations can really help to lower the risk of heat-related injuries, workers' comp claims, and even deaths on the job.
16: That is Jessica Mazaros with member station WUSF in Tampa. Jessica, thanks.
23: Thank you.
2: Saturday marks 1 year since flooding in Central Texas killed more than 130 people, including 25 young campers and two counselors at Camp Mystic. Their families call them Heaven's 27. Houston Public Media's Dominic Anthony Walsh spoke with a father whose grief led him to advocate for others.
3: On July 12, 2025, friends and family gathered at a church in Houston to celebrate the life of Chloe Childress, one of the counselors at Camp Mystic.
4: So yeah, this sucks. This sucks. This is as terrible as you think it is.
3: In his eulogy, Chloe's father, Matthew Childress, paints a portrait of an ambitious young woman about to start school at the University of Texas. He describes Chloe as a hero who tried to help young girls at Camp Mystic as the floodwaters rose. And he said goodbye the way they had her entire life, with 17 kisses.
4: Please honor Chloe. Please celebrate Chloe. Remember, she's not just my hero anymore, but all of yours as well. Good night, my sweet bee, my hero. 17 kisses, 3 squeezes.
3: A year later, Matthew says he's still oscillating between the different stages of grief.
6: How I've dealt with this, and many of the families have dealt with this, is putting that grief and that pain and that anger into purpose.
3: They lobbied for new camp safety laws in Texas, and they succeeded. Camps in floodplains must add evacuation equipment like ladders to cabins, among other requirements, and they must now evacuate if the National Weather Service issues a flood warning alert. 2 months after finding out his daughter died, Matthew stood with other families on the steps of the governor's mansion in Austin as Greg Abbott signed the bills into law.
8: Improved and safer camp safety is now law in the great state of Texas, a law that will save lives.
3: Since then, the families lobbied for similar changes in Alabama. The new camp safety law there is named after Sarah Marsh, an 8-year-old girl from the state who died at Camp Mystic.
6: And it brings such joy and happiness that their lives are not just lost in vain, that they can be conceived or seen as heroes helping to save other lives of children that they would never have met in the past.
3: And the families pushed for a state investigation. Investigator Casey Garrett presented her findings about the family that owns the camp, the Eastlands, in April. There was no evacuation plan, and the Eastlands were slow to get girls out of the cabins.
10: They are loving Christian people. Unfortunately, they were running a multi-million dollar for-profit business like something from 1965. These people did not want this to happen, but nothing had changed in decades.
3: Camp Mystic's legal team did not respond to multiple requests for comment. Childress says the hearings were tough to hear, but there was also a sense of vindication.
6: All that information was shocking on the face of it, but also confirmed everything that we had been claiming. There was a tremendous amount of relief. You know, it felt like that there was a weight lifted from many of us.
3: Camp Mystic filed for bankruptcy in late June, putting multiple lawsuits in limbo. Still, the families are not done. They're pushing for camp safety laws across the country. Childress says he sees momentum behind bills filed in Maryland, Missouri, and Oklahoma. 27 lives were lost last year, but because their families turned their grief into action, the camps parents are sending their kids to in Texas this summer are safer than they were a year ago. For NPR News, I'm Dominic Anthony Walsh in Houston.

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4: 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I'm Tori Bedford with Morning Edition. Extreme heat and humidity continue today, highs near 100 degrees. And in just a moment, GBH meteorologist Dave Epstein will break down what all of this means and the historical context. State regulators are accusing the founder of the now-closed Croft School of siphoning off funds to pay for lavish vacations and personal expenses. A complaint filed this week says at the same time, Scott Given took elaborate steps to hide the for-profit school's deteriorating finances from its governing board. The complaint, issued by the Secretary of State's Securities Division, also accuses him of running a Ponzi scheme under the guise of a fundraising campaign. Given was suspended by the board in early March amid disclosures that the school was nearly insolvent. An effort by parents to keep the school open proved unsuccessful. The Croft School enrolled about 600 students at several locations in Boston and Providence. In prior statements, Given has denied any deliberate misconduct. This is GBH.
5: Here's your Growing Wisdom Minute for Friday, the 3rd of July. Let's talk heat. Yesterday, we reached 101 degrees officially. If we were to hit 100 today, it would be the fourth time that we've had back-to-back 100-degree temperatures. What's interesting is we have not done this in a long time since 1944, back on August 12th and August 13th. Also, 1919, July 4th and 5th, so right around this time of the year. And then 1911, July 3rd and July 4th, again, right around this time of the year. That's 102 and 104. And that 104 back in 1911 on July 4th, that's the record high temperature ever recorded in Boston. So we'll see if we do it again today. If we do, very unusual to have two back-to-back days at 100 degrees. It is possible this afternoon. We'll see what happens. For GBH News, I'm Dave Epstein.
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7: This is Morning Edition from NPR News. I'm E. Martinez.
8: And I'm Michelle Martin. Good morning. July 4th is almost here, and all the barbecues and parades and summer blockbusters that come with it. But NPR critic at large Eric Deggan says the holiday weekend is also a great time to catch up on great TV that might have flown under the radar. And he's here to talk about his picks with us. Hi, Eric.
9: Hey.
8: So the first show on your list is a spy thriller called The Agency. It's on Paramount Plus. It's got a lot of big names on it. How did it get overlooked?
9: This is a good example of a really great series that's on a smaller streaming service and has had a little trouble breaking through all that competition that's out there. Now, the cast includes Richard Gere as the CIA station chief in London, Jeffrey Wright as the second in command, The Wire alum Dominic West as the head of the CIA, and Downton Abbey alum Hugh Bonneville as an official in British intelligence. But Michael Fassbender really makes this story cook in its second season as a former CIA field agent manipulating his friends and co-workers to try and free his love, who's a Sudanese professor imprisoned by a paramilitary force overseas. Let's listen to a clip.
10: If they tell you I'm a traitor, it's the truth. I lied to my friends, my colleagues. I sacrificed people. If I had to do it again, I wouldn't hesitate.
9: I love his American accent.
8: Okay, a little heavy for Independence Day weekend, Eric. Thankfully, your next pick is a British comedy called Alice and Steve. It's on Disney Plus. Tell us about this one.
9: So this show features British TV star Nicola Walker as a 50-something woman who's kept a close 30-year friendship with a former boyfriend, played by Flight of the Conchords alum Jemaine Clement. But things get weird when he takes her advice to start a family with a younger woman a little too literally, and starts dating her 26-year-old daughter. Now, here's a clip where the daughter, played by Israeli actress Yali Topol-Margoleth, tells her mom what's going on.
11: I know this must hurt, Mum. I see that. But I want to keep seeing him.
12: I hope you fall out of your window and get pierced in the heart by your railing. And that no one comes to your funeral.
9: So, yeah, Mom, who was talking about Steve there, didn't take the news so well. I know the concept may sound kind of icky at first, but it's really a very funny, very complex comedy about parents, children, exes, and spouses of all ages trying to find emotional fulfillment in an increasingly complicated world.
8: Okay, I guess you have to watch. So
9: trust me on this one.
8: I do trust you. Now, I know you're not really a fan of reality TV shows. I'm with you on that. But you've got one on your list here. It's Couples Therapy. It's also on Paramount Plus. What's the story here?
9: Well, for me, most reality TV shows are inauthentic, they're exploitive, they too often reward terrible behavior, but this show is really the opposite of all that. Now, Dr. Orna Goralnik talks through issues with each of four couples in really revelatory sessions, consulting with her own therapist and with a different group of professionals who help her unpack how to help. Now, in this clip, we've got Marjorie and Jason who are struggling to talk about taking care of their many pets. Dr. Goralnik is digging for a deeper issue.
13: He always wants things a certain way, but he never helps.
14: This is only the beginning.
15: We're trying to build a process that you can apply to any of these conversations. It doesn't matter what we talk about, politics or cat litter.
9: Now, for anybody who's actually been through couples therapy, you might feel a little PTSD hearing these arguments. But the program does a really good job of showing how couples working in good faith can really learn a lot about themselves and their relationship, even if it doesn't necessarily end with a reconciliation.
8: That is NPR critic at large Eric Deggans with his list of under-the-radar TV shows worth watching this July 4th weekend. Eric, thank you.
9: Thank you.
8: This is NPR News.
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4: Good Friday morning. 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Extreme heat and humidity continue today. Highs nearing 100 degrees. Looking at high 90s tomorrow for the 4th of July. Coming up after the news at 8, the Trump administration has indicted a former Olympian over damage to the National Mall's reflecting pool. A lawyer for David Hearn says he's innocent. More on that, plus all the morning's news right here on GBH 89.7.
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6: From Marketplace in Washington, I'm Kimberly Adams. The past 50 years have transformed not just how Americans work, but who makes up the nation's workforce. One major factor has been immigration. Since 1970, the percentage of people in the U.S. who were born abroad has more than tripled, according to the Pew Research Center.
21: The immigrant contribution to the U.S. economy
19: is both towards the lower wage part of the workforce, but also some of our major technological changes that we've experienced. Clearly, immigrants play a role.
4: Richard Fry is a labor economist and senior researcher at Pew. He says women also made significant gains in labor force participation during the 1970s and 1980s, but for men, labor force participation moved in the opposite direction, partly due to the loss of many manufacturing jobs as rapid changes to technology reshaped the economy.
19: There was a severe recession in the early 80s, which was not insignificant, but clearly the great financial crisis and the responses to it and a period of very low interest rates throughout the 2010s, that's the one that I would point to.
4: The recovery from the Great Recession was slow, affecting a generation of workers. Workers who later had to pivot again in response to the COVID-19 pandemic, which shifted the understanding and requirements of how we get work done in the modern era. Now, as businesses and workers began an even more rapid adjustment to artificial intelligence, the American economy is set to adapt and change again, as it's been doing for the last 250 years. You can listen to our entire look back at some of the highlights of American economic history by visiting Marketplace Morning Report on our podcast feed or marketplace.org. U.S. markets are closed today in observance of America's 250th birthday. But meanwhile, the Strait of Hormuz is back open as negotiations between the United States and Iran continue. This passage is especially important to the African economy. Here's political economist Mavis Owusu-Jemfe, who's based in Ghana.
21: Whilst we are excited about the drop in the price of oil and the impact on fuel prices, oil producers, many of which in Africa and who have benefited from the price strike, will now see that windfall shrink.
4: Mavis Owusu-Jemfe runs the African Center for Economic Transformation.
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4: After more than 10 years of anticipation, pre-orders are live for Grand Theft Auto 6. For more on the significance of the video game's launch, I spoke with Dimitri Williams at the University of Southern California's Annenberg School for Communication and Journalism. Professor, welcome.
22: Thank you for having me.
4: Grand Theft Auto 6 has a slightly higher price tag than other similar big-budget studio releases. How are folks reacting to the price tag?
22: There's a fair amount of breathlessness among analysts, but I don't think that the actual population is going to blink an eye. If you think about the sort of the dollar per hour of use, it's an extraordinarily good deal. I mean, if these guys have spent probably $1.5 billion to make this game, that's going to be a lot of content and it's going to be pretty good. Now, that doesn't mean that video games in general can be priced this way. This is an exceptional property with immense brand loyalty.
4: Say more about this particular title and its role in society. I feel like I have heard about Grand Theft Auto for most of my life at this point.
22: Well, it's been out for a really long time. I mean, this is the sixth iteration, but the spirit of the whole thing from the beginning has been purely transgressive. I mean, this is really an anti-hero kind of property. And so the same thing that maybe draws audiences to Breaking Bad or to The Godfather is this, you know, interesting quirk in Western society where we live within rules, but we also really enjoy breaking those rules. So perhaps it's not that surprising that audiences flock to it.
4: You mentioned earlier that this could give people potentially endless entertainment for the cost of the game. But as of now, there is no guarantee that they're actually going to get a physical disc to play the game. It's going to be potentially a code for a digital download. Can you talk about this shift to digital-only gaming and what it means for the industry and gamers?
22: If you went back, say, 10 years or certainly 20 years, you had very few people who could download things in general, but now bandwidth is getting cheaper and cheaper. That's made for a pretty uneasy alliance between the developers and the brick and mortar retail stores that have been selling these games who need a thing to sell. And they had to employ those brick and mortar retailers, but now they don't. So the leverage in those relationships and distribution has really shifted over time. The power now lies in the hands of the developers. There will still be demand for people who want a physical thing, collectors, people who want, you know, a statue or whatever, and they'll be able to go and get that. But there hasn't been a need for this for a while, and the markets are just pricing this in.
0: For some folks, and I've heard this from critics, there is a need. I'm imagining, you know, the people who maybe can't afford to buy a game and would want to share it with friends and take it from one place to another. And there are critics that say this is a consumer rights issue. What do you think?
22: I think that in our regulatory environment, consumer rights are wishful thinking. This is about power. Sorry to give you the cynical answer, but it's about the control over the space, and the control lies in the hands of developers. You know, why do companies do what they do? And the answer is almost always because they can. For their side, for defense, it's also an issue of preventing piracy. And in fact, most of the video game industry works off of free-to-play, where there's never a physical thing and you even don't even have to pay anything up front. And this is really a response to games being easy to copy and trade around.
0: Dimitri Williams is at the University of Southern California's Annenberg School for Communication and Journalism. Thank you so much.
22: Thanks for having me.
0: Sony also announced just this week that starting in 2028, all PlayStation games will be digital only with no physical disc. As many gamers heard that news, they were less than pleased by the move. In Washington, I'm Kimberly Adams with the Marketplace Morning Report. From APM, American Public Media.
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4: As the United States celebrates its 250th anniversary, some long-scheduled programs are canceled or in doubt because of the heat. Good morning. It's Friday, July 3rd. I'm Tori Bedford. This is GBH's Morning Edition. Cities and towns across New England are gearing up for the 4th of July.
23: It doesn't matter race, creed, or color. We want to show off the best part about America and that it takes a whole lot of different people to make up our country.
4: And while most North Shore beaches are reopening to swimmers, some remain closed following a massive sewage leak into the Merrimack River.
24: We realize it's hot out there and it's July 4th weekend, but the safety of our residents comes first.
4: Scorching hot temperatures continue today across New England with an extreme heat warning still in effect. It's 8:01 now. 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
25: Live from NPR News in Washington, I'm Windsor Johnston. The Iranian government is preparing for the funeral of the Iranian supreme leader who was killed in an Israeli airstrike in March. The official ceremonies will begin tomorrow. NPR's Hadil Al-Shalchi reports it's meant to be a show of force by the Iranian regime.
26: A military band was heard in a video distributed by Iranian state media showing a delegation of world religious leaders paying their respects at the coffin of Ayatollah Ali Khamenei. On Saturday, there will be memorial ceremonies and processions in Tehran and the city of Qom. Then the remains will be taken to Shia holy sites in Najaf and Karbala in Iraq. The Ayatollah will be buried next Thursday in his birthplace of Mashhad. Iranian authorities are expected to shut down streets and the airspace. The last time a massive funeral held in Iran was for Ayatollah Khomeini, who led the 1979 Islamic Revolution. Held in 1989, that funeral drew about 10 million mourners. Hadil Alshalchi, NPR News, Istanbul.
25: A dangerous heat wave is spreading across more than half of the country ahead of the 4th of July weekend. Miriam Wasser of member station WBUR reports the extreme heat is driving up electricity demand and putting additional pressure on power grids.
7: Peak electric demand usually occurs between 4 and 8 p.m. on hot summer days. That's when people come home from work and solar production tapers off. Mary-Kate Calipetrio with the New England Grid Operator says that while they expect to have just enough power to meet demand this week, they're still suggesting people try to use less.
10: If you're able to shift using energy intensive appliances, things like running your dishwasher, doing a load of laundry, or charging an EV, can sort of shift the demand and help reduce how much electricity is being used.
7: Other tips: pre-cooling your home before peak hours, closing blinds, and unplugging unnecessary appliances. For NPR News, I'm Miriam Wasser in Boston.
25: Candidates who identify as Democratic Socialists have been gaining momentum in deep blue states. But as NPR's Sage Miller reports, it may be an uphill battle for the movement to gain traction elsewhere.
11: There's a solid chance Congress will include more Democratic Socialists following the midterm election in November. They won big primary races in places like New York and Colorado. But can they convince the party to get on board? New polling from Pew Research shows about a third of Democrats say they like Democratic Socialist leaders. And there is room for growth. A majority of Democrats say they're neutral on Democratic Socialists. The poll did find moderate Democrats and Democratic-leaning independents are not convinced the party should be moving in the direction of Democratic Socialism. Sage Miller, NPR News.
25: This is NPR News in Washington.
4: Good Friday morning from the GBH newsroom in Boston. I'm Tori Bedford. Massachusetts Governor Maura Healey is reviewing a state budget proposal sent to her by Beacon Hill lawmakers this week. GBH's Adam Riley says the legislature and governor are largely aligned when it comes to how much to spend in the new fiscal year.
12: The legislature's proposed budget totals $63.4 billion. That's $54.3 million more than the spending plan Healey filed back in January. There are no increases in taxes or fees, but there are some proposed cuts. The Department of Transitional Assistance, which handles many of the state's social welfare programs, could see funding drop by about 15%. That's strong criticism from the left, but some on the right say the spending plan doesn't show enough fiscal restraint, noting that it's nearly 4% bigger than last year's budget. Adam Riley, GBH News.
4: The countdown to America's 250th birthday is underway, and the action this weekend won't just be on the Esplanade, with cities and towns across Massachusetts holding 4th of July parades, concerts, and fireworks to celebrate. In Littleton, the Town Historical Society will display a British cannon from the Revolutionary War, followed by a reading of the Declaration of Independence and a discussion about democracy. Littleton Historical Society President Andrea Curran says there are similarities between today's political climate and what American colonists went through back then.
13: They were furious because of all the things that the king was doing and not letting them have a say, the colonists. And if you read that with what's going on now in mind, it's really powerful.
4: The society will also be hosting a town picnic tomorrow at Fay Park. And animal shelters are preparing for an increase in lost pets as July 4th celebrations begin. For the New England News Collaborative, NHPR's Jackie Harris has some tips for keeping your pets safe.
14: It's a stressful season for pets, especially because of fireworks. This is Megan Williams with the Lakes Region Humane Society.
15: Fireworks mess with a lot of animals, from fish to birds to cats to dogs.
14: Williams recommends talking with your veterinarian about medications to help pets handle the anxiety of the loud noises. But animals with four legs can still get spooked and make a run for it when they hear the big booms.
15: It's on pet owners to make sure that the tags are current, the microchips are current, the collars stay on and snug. People are paying attention to the animals and where they are.
14: If your pet does go missing, call your local police department, vet, and shelter, and post a clear picture of your animal on community social media pages. For the New England News Collaborative, I'm Jackie Harris.
4: The Red Sox are in L.A., kicking off a series with the Angels tonight. An extreme heat warning remains in effect across New England. GBH meteorologist Dave Epstein has your forecast.
6: The heat wave continues today with temperatures between 97 and 102 across inland areas. It's in the 80s to lower 90s for the Cape and the islands. The water temperatures are now in the 60s and lower 70s. Tonight, partly cloudy, 80s before midnight, 70s thereafter. Tomorrow, we're in the 90s. We should remain under 100. So not as hot. Also with some cloud cover and a few showers and thunderstorms in the afternoon, it will just feel a little bit different. Most of those storms should be out of here before any fireworks Saturday night. And then on Sunday, mostly sunny, temperatures in the 80s to near 90. For GBH News, I'm Dave Epstein.
4: It's already 87 degrees in Boston. Take care of yourselves. Take care of each other. Stay cool. I'm Tori Bedford. 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

0: It's Morning Edition from NPR News. I'm Amy Martinez in Los Angeles, California.
1: And I'm Michelle Martin in Washington, D.C. Good morning. Today is the eve of the 250th birthday of the United States. Tomorrow, there will be celebrations of Independence Day, large and small, all across the country, many of which are being affected by intense heat. In a few minutes, we'll get some advice on how to cope with that, but we're going to start with details about the 4th.
0: NPR culture correspondent Anastasia Siulkas has been tracking the festivities across the U.S. So what are some of the difficult choices some people are going to have to make about public events?
2: Well, that heat wave is extending from Texas all the way up and down the East Coast. And officials across much of the country are going to have to make some tough decisions, potentially at the last minute. But some places have already decided to cancel or cut back on their festivities, eh? The city of Philadelphia, which of course is central to our independence story, has already decided to substantially cut its annual 4th of July parade route. Many communities in Colorado, like Durango and Vail, have canceled their fireworks displays due to the risk of wildfires. And it's not clear yet what's going to happen in Washington, D.C., where President Trump has, of course, been emphasizing this 250th anniversary.
0: Yeah, that's the big spot that everyone's looking at, because the Great American State Fair is out there and on the National Mall, and it's going to be out there in blazing heat no matter what.
2: That's right. Yesterday afternoon, Morning Edition producer Lindsay Totty headed out to the mall to check out the state fair. It was 101 degrees, and it felt like 114 with the heat index. And for security reasons, metal and glass water bottles aren't allowed, so folks can only bring in or buy plastic ones. And water is priced like at an airport. It's $5 for a 20-ounce bottle. A lemonade is $10. But there are also hydration stations scattered around where visitors can get free bottles of water and a bit of space to cool down.
0: All right, well, at least there's that. So what's the plan for the evening in D.C. for the Capitol 4th concert and fireworks display?
2: That is a good question, and we just don't have a good answer yet. Yesterday, the Capitol Police in D.C. announced they'll be making a call this morning whether or not the public will be allowed to attend the Capitol 4th event this evening. Today, the forecast is for 102 degrees, with the heat index expected to make it feel up to 113. And Washington in the summer is notoriously hot and muggy. In any case, you are really reminded that this city was built on a swamp. A couple of days ago, President Trump said at a public event that he intended to give a, quote, really long speech on the night of the 4th, but it's supposed to be nearly as hot then as it will be during the day.
0: All right, what about some other big 250th anniversary events that are happening elsewhere?
2: Well, as of now, the coast is clear, so to speak, for the arrival of the tall ships here in New York, where I'm based. As of now, we're still expecting about 40 tall ships from around the world and something along the lines of 20,000 sailors to be here starting this afternoon. And that is despite scorching temperatures and a heat index of up to 115 degrees.
0: All right, that's NPR's Anastasia Siulkas. Thanks a lot.
2: Thanks for having me.
1: Under the heat dome that's cooking the eastern half of the country, humidity makes it feel even hotter. As Anastasia just mentioned, as hot as 115 degrees in some places. Scientists say climate change is making intense heat waves more frequent. So what makes this heat different, and how can people stay safe? Ashley Ward is with us now to talk about that. She's director of the Heat Policy Innovation Hub at Duke University. Welcome. Thanks so much for joining us.
3: Thanks so much for having me.
1: Now, you know, some people, when you think about extreme heat, you think about places like the Arizona desert, but right now things are extreme in like Columbus, Ohio, and Atlanta, Georgia. Should more people in more places expect to get this hot?
3: Absolutely. I think we need to stop thinking about extreme heat as a problem only for the desert Southwest. I mean, as this event shows us, people in the Midwest and the Southeast and the Northeast, they also are experiencing heat, but in addition to humidity, warmer nights, housing infrastructure that perhaps is not prepared. You know, lots of people don't have air conditioning.

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1: You know, if they're outside an event, or if they have other kinds of vulnerabilities like being pregnant or chronic illnesses or taking certain medications.
2: You know, on a hot day, a lot of people look forward to temperatures dropping at night, or in this case, like, for example, all the people working here right now, we come in before the sun comes up. But with this heat wave, it still feels really hot after the sun goes down or before the sun comes up. What's going on there?
1: Sure. Places that we live in, our built environment, hold on to heat that's absorbed during the day. So what happens is overnight, those things like pavement and buildings, they absorb that heat. I mean, they absorb it during the day and release it slowly at night. So this is one of the reasons why we see overnight temperatures remaining persistently high. And in areas that are experiencing the current heat dome, this is particularly important because these are areas that were never developed with this kind of temperature regime in mind. And so many people either don't have adequate cooling or they don't have air conditioning at all in their homes. And our buildings are not built to take into account, you know, this type of overnight heat to capture wind flow overnight and things like that.
2: So at Duke, I want to talk a little bit about your work. At Duke, you direct the Heat Policy Innovation Hub. Can you give us an example or two of how people are trying to adapt to these temperatures?
1: Sure. A lot of the work that we do involves quantifying particularly the economic impact of heat across major economic sectors. And we also do work on the impact of heat on human health. I like to think of this sort of as well-being, right? Our well-being includes our health outcomes, but also our social and economic well-being. And I think one of the things that we've been finding is a lot of the infrastructure that we have in the U.S., take schools, for example. Many schools in the country do not have air conditioning or lack adequate AC. What's that going to cost to upgrade our current schools' infrastructure? And how might we think about ways to do that, whether it's through public financing, private financing? What kinds of ways can we think about doing that through policy mechanisms?
2: Can you give us some examples of places around the country or perhaps around the world that are addressing this in some innovative ways?
1: Oh, yeah, sure. I mean, we've just finished hearing all about the heat wave that was happening in Europe, for example. And of course, that's a really big deal in Europe because a lot of their populations do not have access to cooling. And so a lot of what we're seeing in Europe is the development of things like early warning systems. We have some here in the U.S., but not as widespread. We also are seeing development of how they're thinking very critically about how do we activate cooling centers to protect our populations. We can learn from those lessons. India is doing an enormous amount of work on thinking about low-cost cooling and efficient cooling. Countries across Asia are working. I know when I was in Hong Kong many years ago, they were already putting up sensors throughout the city. So there's a lot of work going on and a lot of opportunities for us in the U.S. to learn from what's happening globally.
2: It sounds like you have like a really big fan where you are. So I think fans are always a good idea, aren't they?
1: They are.
2: Okay. That's Ashley Ward. She directs the Heat Policy Innovation Hub at Duke University. Thank you so much for joining us.
1: Thank you.
3: A three-time U.S. Olympian is facing up to 10 years in prison. He's one of several people accused by the Trump administration of vandalizing the reflecting pool on the National Mall after chunks of its new multi-million dollar coating were seen floating in the water. Here's NPR's Juliana Kim.
4: 67-year-old David Hearn, a former canoe racer, was accused of ripping a piece of sealant on the bottom of the reflecting pool last month. U.S. Attorney for D.C. Jeanine Pirro spoke about the charges at a press conference on Thursday.
5: This was a deliberate act to damage the reflecting pool at the National Mall that members of the National Park Service actually have worked hard to restore and have witnessed.
4: Pirro says Hearn caused over $1,000 worth of damages. She spoke after a grand jury returned a felony indictment against Hearn.
5: If anyone decides they want to damage that, whatever they think their reason is, or whether they think it's justified, or whether they think it's not important, will be held to account. This is a priority not only for the president, but for myself as well.
4: Hearn previously told the Associated Press that he reached into the pool to examine the new coating. Hearn added that he briefly touched a chunk that was still attached to the pool and let go after a park worker told him to do so.

0: Norm Eisen is an attorney with the Democracy Defenders Fund, and he's representing Hearn. He told NPR that his client is innocent.
1: These charges are outrageous and should be alarming to every American. The indictment reflects the administration's effort to shift blame for their own failures.
0: Renovating the reflecting pool has been one of President Trump's passion projects in Washington, D.C. It's estimated to have cost around $14 million. But since it reopened last month, the pool has been filled with problems, from green algae to the pool's new coating peeling off. Trump is blaming the paint issues on, quote, vandals. But pool specialists say it likely stems from shortcomings with the renovation itself. Hearn's next court hearing is scheduled for July 9th. Juliana Kim, NPR News.

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4: I have no idea who they voted for. I don't care. This tailgate in particular, everybody's welcome.
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10: Good Friday morning. Welcome to GBH's Morning Edition. I'm Tori Bedford, in for Mark Herz. Thanks for being with us. Looking at local headlines this morning, Boston's Office of Police Accountability and Transparency has issued a memo recommending the city's police publicly release body cam footage of what they're calling critical incidents within 30 days. They're also calling for the BPD to decouple its local policing activities from federal enforcement practices that undermine the Boston Trust Act. And organizers of the July 4th Boston Pops Fireworks Spectacular say the Charles River Esplanade won't open to crowds until 4 p.m. tomorrow in an effort to protect people against prolonged heat exposure. In years past, many people have arrived early in the morning to try and snag a prime viewing spot. And in honor of the nation's 250th birthday, state officials announced that parking will be free at all state parks and beaches during the 4th of July weekend. More local news in 10 minutes here on GBH.
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0: This is Morning Edition from NPR News. I'm A. Martinez.
13: And I'm Michelle Martin. The NPR Student Podcast Challenge asks young people to reflect on America's 250th birthday. Classrooms and students around the country responded.
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13: With enthusiasm, sincerity, and sometimes humor, students explained what being an American means to them.
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13: NPR's Janet Ujong Lee brings us the top entries in the fourth grade and middle school categories.
19: America's Big Birthday gave a number of student podcasters a chance to learn more about their country's history.
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21: Did you know that Harriet Tubman's nickname was Minty? Did you know around 100,000 slaves escaped using the Underground Railroad?
19: They even scored an interview with an expert, Novella Nimmo Black, who works at the National Underground Railroad Freedom Center in Cincinnati.
22: I have a question for you.
23: Okay.
19: She explains why it was so dangerous for enslaved people to run away from slaveholders.
23: Because they would send people after them to catch them, to bring them back. And the bounty on them was dead or alive.
24: Thank you.
23: You're absolutely welcome. Is that all the questions that you have for me?
24: Yes, ma'am.
23: Okay, then I have a question for you. What was the Underground Railroad?
24: That's a secret.
23: If anybody asks you what the Underground Railroad is, you tell them it was people helping other people to get free. So what was the Underground Railroad?
1: People helping other people get free.
19: We also got tons of stories about immigrants, students interviewing their grandparents, aunts, uncles, parents. That's what fifth grader Livy Corser in Upper Arlington, Ohio did in her podcast.
2: How did it feel to immigrate to America?
3: Very hard. Very, very hard.
19: Her grandfather, who's from Greece, told Livy stories about working hard and eventually opening his own restaurants.
2: What is your favorite part of America?
3: Everything. I love this country. I don't know if you understand this. This country gave me everything. Everything, absolutely everything. Mm-hmm. Where I came from was nothing. No future.
19: In our next winning podcast called Civics in Our Schools, a group of 15 students from Hewlett, New York, were worried about America's future.
4: Because here's the surprising truth. Many Americans, even grown-ups, don't know the basics of how our country was founded or how our government works.
19: But as the students point out, it's not just the history or the facts that get lost.
4: Is that civics isn't always about the branches of the government.
5: Yeah, for kids our age, it's important for us to learn how to be part of a community and care about each other. That's a big part of being a good citizen.
19: They signed off with this.
5: And now, after all this, we have one more question for you. How are you going to be a better citizen?
19: Gives us something to think about as we mark the 4th of July. Janet Wujungli, NPR News.
0: Time now for StoryCorps. We'd like to revisit a story we brought you in 2009 about how the U.S. got the current version of its flag. It was 1958 when Bob Heft, a junior in high school, designed the 50-star flag. But there were 48 states at the time. Heft had a hunch that two more states would be added soon.
25: In American history class, we had to do an outside-of-class project. We could make or do whatever we wanted. Like a science fair or something like that, you bring a project in. The Betsy Ross story intrigued me. And my mom and dad, they had a 48-star flag they received as a wedding present, which, of course, meant a lot to them. Well, I took a scissors and cut it up. I had never sewn in my life. I watched my mom sew, but I'd never sewn. And since making the flag of our country, I've never sewn again. So anyhow, we get to class. I had my flag on the teacher's desk. And the teacher said, "What's this thing on my desk?" And so I got up and I approached the desk and I'm shaking like a leaf. And he said, "Why you got too many stars? You don't even know how many states we have." And he gave me the grade of a B minus. Now, that a B minus isn't that bad of a grade. However, a friend of mine, Jim, he picked up 5 leaves off the ground. He's taping these leaves down to the notebook and the labeling, elm, hickory, maple. And the teacher gave him the grade of an A. I was upset. The teacher said, "If you don't like the grade, get it accepted in Washington, then come back and see me. I might consider changing the grade." 2 years later, I'd written 21 letters to the White House, made 18 phone calls. Now, you can imagine when my mom got the phone bill. "What's this number?" I said, "Well, Mom, that's the White House." So anyhow, I got this call, and it said, "Now, the President of the United States is calling you later on today." Well, at that time, Eisenhower was president, and he comes on the phone, and he says, "Is this Robert G. Heft?" And I said, "Yes, sir, but you can just call me Bob." And he says, "I want to know the possibility of you coming to Washington, D.C. on July 4th for the official adoption of the new flag." And so I have the grade book. It's encased in plastic. It's kept in a bank. My teacher, he said, "I guess if it's good enough for Washington, it's good enough for me. I hereby change the grade to an A."
0: A-grade student Bob Heft at StoryCorps in Saginaw, Michigan. Heft died in 2009. His interview is archived in the Library of Congress. 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
5: Live from NPR News in Washington, I'm Nora Rahm. Festivities are underway marking the 250th anniversary of American independence. Today is the official holiday. President Trump will speak at Mount Rushmore tonight and tomorrow night in Washington. The Democratic leader in the House says he plans to celebrate throughout the year. Akeem Jeffries told NPR he's also focused on the midterm elections in November.
6: We have to win back the House by actually flipping seats that are currently held by Republicans, and we're going to continue to do everything we can to do just that. And we've got great candidates running all across the country, challenging Republicans who've been nothing but a reckless rubber stamp to Donald Trump's extreme agenda, while at the same period of time focusing on issues like driving down the high cost of living, fixing our broken healthcare system, and cleaning up the corruption that Donald Trump has unleashed on America in real time.
5: The United Nations High Commissioner for Human Rights is warning another human rights catastrophe is unfolding in Sudan, where fighting continues between the army and a paramilitary group. Volker Turk said civilians have been subjected to relentless drone strikes and a shortage of clean water. He urged world leaders do more to stop the bloodshed. Tens of thousands of people are still missing after twin earthquakes struck Venezuela last week. More than 2,500 people died. This is NPR News in Washington.
7: Good morning from the GBH newsroom in Boston. I'm Tori Bedford. Several North Shore beaches have reopened to swimmers just as temperatures get up around 100 in the cusp of the holiday weekend. Crews have made a temporary fix to a sewage main rupture in Haverhill that was sending 8 million gallons of wastewater into the Merrimack River each day. Water quality testing shows that beaches near the mouth of the river in Salisbury, Newbury, and Ipswich are now safe for swimming. But in Newburyport, Mayor Sean Reardon says bacteria levels are still too high.
8: We're not in a rush. We realize it's hot out there and it's July 4th weekend. But again, the safety of our residents comes first.
7: Reardon says they're hoping bacteria levels will drop over the next 24 hours so swimmers in Newburyport can get back in the water by the July 4th holiday tomorrow. And Celtics fans say they're horrified by the team's decision to trade away superstar Jaylen Brown. The team is sending Brown to one of their biggest rivals, the Philadelphia 76ers. Holly Ruprecht was at the TD Garden's Boston Pro Shop yesterday, hoping to scoop up merch bearing Brown's name before it's all gone. She says the move has left her baffled.
9: I'm physically sick over this. I'm like, God, there has to be something more that we don't know. Why would you trade? And I feel like Jaylen Brown never got the love and respect he needed here.
7: The 29-year-old Brown helped lead the Celtics to a championship in 2024 and was named MVP of that year's NBA Finals. For their return on the trade, the Celtics are getting 36-year-old Paul George and draft picks next year. And actor and filmmaker Olivia Wilde is premiering a new movie in Boston today. Wilde directs and stars in The Invite as half of a married couple who've lost a hold on both themselves and their relationship. Things start to unravel in a humorous way when they invite their upstairs neighbors over for a dinner party. She joined GBH's The Culture Show to discuss.
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7: Co-starring Seth Rogen, Penelope Cruz, and Edward Norton, The Invite premieres at the Coolidge Corner Theater today before its nationwide release on July 10th. It's 87 degrees in Boston. I'm Tori Bedford. 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
4: It's Morning Edition from NPR News. I'm Michelle Martin in Washington, D.C.
11: And I'm A. Martinez in Los Angeles, California. Rescue workers in Kyiv pulled bodies out of an apartment building overnight, a building that was crushed by a Russian missile on Thursday. Officials say 30 people were killed in the volley of missiles and drones in Ukraine's capital.
4: The attack was Russia's response to weeks of Ukrainian drone strikes on Russian oil refineries. That's an attempt by Ukraine to weaken the Kremlin's ability to wage war.
11: Joining us now is NPR's Joanna Kakissis, who is in Kyiv. Joanna, how is Kyiv recovering?
12: Well, many here, they're still very shaken, especially in southeastern Kyiv, where Russian missiles hit this high-rise apartment complex. And if you walk outside this complex, you will see right next to a kindergarten where one of the missiles left this giant crater. An apartment building collapsed, and Ukrainian President Volodymyr Zelensky spoke to reporters outside the rubble. He looked tired and angry, and he said, look, if our allies had delivered the air defense supplies they had promised on time, I think we could have saved more lives and homes. He said Russia's latest attack exposed Ukraine's shortage of interceptors for missiles.
11: Yeah, I saw NATO leaders meeting in Turkey next week, and the security alliance has been helping Ukraine defend itself. I mean, does Zelensky have a message for them?
12: Yes, he has said many times before that Russia is a threat not just to Ukraine, but to Europe as a whole. And in his evening video address last night, Zelensky said he wants to secure licenses to produce U.S.-designed Patriot air defense missiles in Ukraine and Europe.
13: Якщо, звісно, НАТО ще щось значить,
12: he's saying if NATO still means something to the allies, Europe must have its own capacity to defend itself from all types of threats, including Russian ballistic missiles. Now, last month, G7 leaders said they would consider granting a license to Ukraine to produce air defense missiles.
11: Is Ukraine developing its own anti-missile system?
12: Yeah, actually, they are. The Ukrainian defense firm Firepoint is testing an anti-ballistic interceptor to destroy Russian missiles. Those interceptors are not ready yet, so there's this gap. Ukraine has already developed interceptors that destroy Russian drones.
11: And I know, yeah, that Ukraine has also made its own attack drones, including some that can travel more than 1,000 miles. So how does Ukraine use those?
12: Yeah, well, for weeks now, Ukraine has launched this systematic campaign of long-range drone strikes deep inside Russia and in Russian-occupied Ukrainian territories. Ukrainian drones have even hit Moscow and St. Petersburg and as far away as Siberia. Now, the targets have largely been Russia's oil industry. This is a pillar of the Russian economy. Since this past March, there have been more than 50 reported Ukrainian strikes on Russian oil refineries and energy facilities.
11: And what's the goal with those drones? Strikes.
12: So Ukraine says these long-range strikes are targeting what it calls Russia's war machine. It is an attempt to pressure the Kremlin to end the war. The drone strikes have caused widespread gas shortages in Russia, and Russia is also making very little progress on the front line. Ukrainian drone strikes have hit supply routes and logistics centers for Russian troops on the front line and inside Russia. And a new report from the Center for Strategic and International Studies says that the Russian military is actually suffering far higher casualties than Ukrainian forces, a rate of nearly 8-1, which is much higher than it was at the beginning of the war. Zelensky has said many times that he wants to bring the Kremlin's war home to Russians, and Russians are now feeling the pain.
11: All right, that's NPR's Joanna Kakissis. Joanna, thanks.
12: You're welcome.
4: For more on that pain, we're going to hear now how this is being seen from the other side of this conflict, Russia. NPR's Charles Maines is in Moscow. Charles, welcome back.
14: Hi there.
4: So how are these attacks being presented where you are?
14: Well, you know, I think it's important to note that Russians live in an information bubble with independent media blocked or in some cases criminalized. So what most Russians will hear is the official government version of events, which is this.
15: Утром сегодня во время, собственно, ежедневного доклада So this is the Kremlin spokesman Dmitry Peskov, who says that Russian President Vladimir Putin was informed by his top general of these latest retaliatory strikes on Kyiv, adding that the attacks exclusively targeted military or what he called near-military installations. So there's no, you know, attention to the human cause, certainly nothing about apartment buildings being struck, unless you turn on a virtual private network, a VPN, to search for outside news. And meanwhile, Russians will hear about deaths of Russian civilians, which is happening, of course. One woman, for example, died this morning in the border region of Belgorod from a Ukrainian drone attack. And that's what Russian authorities say is part of this wider attack by Ukraine on civilian infrastructure.
4: Okay, civilian infrastructure. Ukraine has been hitting oil and gas facilities in Russia for months. Is that what they're referring to?
14: Yeah, and that's what's causing huge problems here, most notably with gas at the pump, as Joanna just alluded to in her segment. There's simply not enough of it. There are now massive lines at gas stations, we're talking sometimes miles long, as people try and fill up the tank, and that's prompted some innovative solutions.
16: Если не хотите стоять в очереди, то можете обращаться. Вот в данный момент мы заправляемся, смотрите, какая очередь.
14: So this is a clip from social media where this gentleman is offering to pick up your car and sit in line for you for hours for a small fee, about $80. Now, the severity of this gas deficit varies from region to region, but this is now clearly a nationwide problem, one impacting not only commuter drivers, but industries like agriculture, trucking and logistics, really anything that relies on fuel. And needless to say, this is a pretty remarkable thing for a country that's a major world energy exporter and producer. And so it's come on top of these other problems as well. We have rising taxes, inflation, bans on use of messaging apps that nobody seems to like, there are these near daily drone attacks we've been talking about, and of course massive casualties. And that's already contributing to a sense of fatigue and pessimism about the war and where the country's headed.
4: Okay, what is the government telling its people about that?
14: Well, President Putin portrays these Ukrainian attacks as an attempt to undermine Russian society, which Putin says will fail. To a degree, the president has acknowledged the gas problem, but insists that it's not critical. His energy minister has downplayed it even more, saying there's no deficit at all. It's just a logistics snafu. But people can see the lines. They can see the rising prices and hoarding. They see the doublethink, which in some ways also applies to the battlefield. You know, Putin continues to insist Russian forces are on the march, while outside analysts say Russia is making incremental gains at best.
4: Where do things go from here?
14: Well, as Joanna was explaining, Ukraine's goal is to force Putin to the negotiating table by bringing the war home. And there is pressure to end the war because of the state of the economy, because of war fatigue and all these other things we've been talking about. But there's a flip side here. Pressure to end the war is also coming from nationalists inside Russia who say Putin needs to punch harder. And if anything, these latest attacks on Kyiv suggest he might be listening to them.
4: That's NPR's Charles Maines in Moscow. Charles, thank you.

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4: Good morning from the GBH newsroom. I'm Tori Bedford with Morning Edition. Another hot couple of days ahead before temperatures cool down on Sunday. Meteorologist Dave Epstein has your full forecast.
5: Sunny and hot for today. Once again, we're in the 90s to low 100s. Lots of humidity. Overnight tonight, partly cloudy, back down to the 70s. For Independence Day, we're 93 to 98. There could be a shower or thunderstorm in the afternoon. Sunday, mostly sunny and still very warm, 85 to 90. For GBH News, I'm Dave Epstein.
4: And it is Friday. That means we check in with our friends over at the Boston Business Journal. They cover the regional economy and the people driving it. Here's your weekly update from Jess Allo.
6: First this week, two controversial battery storage projects have cleared a major hurdle in Massachusetts. The state's Energy Facility Siting Board approved projects in Ockham and Tewksbury, overriding local zoning restrictions and allowing construction to proceed. State officials view battery storage as a key part of the clean energy transition, but residents have voiced concerns about the fire risk and the environmental impacts of the projects. Next, Commonwealth Fusion Systems has raised millions of dollars to commercialize fusion energy. Now, it's partnering with the UK on a crucial piece of the puzzle, fuel supply. The Devons company will test its tech with a British fusion energy program focused on producing tritium, a form of hydrogen used in fusion reactions. Industry leaders say demonstrating that capability will be critical for commercialization. And finally, a 127-year-old Boston law firm is being absorbed by a growing New York firm. Peabody and Arnold will merge with Harris Beach Murtha in a deal expected to close September 1st. Peabody and Arnold oversaw the 1925 merger of the State Street Deposit Trust Company and the National Union Bank of Boston to become today's State Street Corporation. For more stories like these, check out the Boston Business Journal. I'm Jess Allo.
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8: This is Morning Edition from NPR News. I'm Amy Martinez.
9: And I'm Michelle Martin. Good morning. July 4th is almost here, and all the barbecues and parades and summer blockbusters that come with it. But NPR critic at large Eric Deggan says the holiday weekend is also a great time to catch up on great TV that might have flown under the radar. And he's here to talk about his picks with us. Hi, Eric.
10: Hey.
9: So the first show on your list is a spy thriller called The Agency. It's on Paramount Plus. It's got a lot of big names on it. How did it get overlooked?
10: This is a good example of a really great series that's on a smaller streaming service and has had a little trouble breaking through all that competition that's out there. Now, the cast includes Richard Gere as the CIA station chief in London, Jeffrey Wright as the second in command, The Wire alum Dominic West as the head of the CIA, and Downton Abbey alum Hugh Bonneville as an official in British intelligence. But Michael Fassbender really makes this story cook in its second season as a former CIA field agent manipulating his friends and co-workers to try and free his love, who's a Sudanese professor imprisoned by a paramilitary force overseas. Let's listen to a clip.
11: If they tell you I'm a traitor, it's the truth. I lied to my friends, my colleagues. I sacrificed people. If I had to do it again, I wouldn't hesitate.
10: I love his American accent.
9: Okay, a little heavy for Independence Day weekend, Eric. Thankfully, your next pick is a British comedy called Alice and Steve. It's on Disney Plus. Tell us about this one.
10: So this show features British TV star Nicola Walker as a 50-something woman who's kept a close 30-year friendship with a former boyfriend, played by Flight of the Conchords alum Jemaine Clement. But things get weird when he takes her advice to start a family with a younger woman a little too literally, and starts dating her 26-year-old daughter. Now, here's a clip where the daughter, played by Israeli actress Yali Topol-Margalef, tells her mom what's going on.
12: I know this must hurt, Mum. I see that. But I want to keep seeing him.
13: I hope you fall out of your window and get pierced in the heart by your railing.
14: And that no one comes to your funeral.
10: So, yeah, Mom, who was talking about Steve there, didn't take the news so well. I know the concept may sound kind of icky at first, but it's really a very funny, very complex comedy about parents, children, exes, and spouses of all ages trying to find emotional fulfillment in an increasingly complicated world.
9: Okay, I guess you have to watch. So
10: trust me on this one.
9: I do trust you. Now, I know you're not really a fan of reality TV shows. I'm with you on that. But you've got one on your list here. It's Couples Therapy. It's also on Paramount Plus. What's the story here?
10: Well, for me, most reality TV shows are inauthentic, they're exploitive, they too often reward terrible behavior, but this show is really the opposite of all that. Now, Dr. Orna Guralnick talks through issues with each of four couples in really revelatory sessions, consulting with her own therapist and with a different group of professionals who help her unpack how to help. Now, in this clip, we've got Marjorie and Jason who are struggling to talk about taking care of their many pets. Dr. Guralnick is digging for a deeper issue.
15: He always wants things a certain way, but he never helps.
16: This is only the beginning.
17: We're trying to build a process that you can apply to any of these conversations. It doesn't matter what we talk about, politics or cat litter.
10: Now, for anybody who's actually been through couples therapy, you might feel a little PTSD hearing these arguments. But the program does a really good job of showing how couples working in good faith can really learn a lot about themselves and their relationship, even if it doesn't necessarily end with a reconciliation.
9: That is NPR critic at large Eric Deggans with his list of under-the-radar TV shows worth watching this July 4th weekend. Eric, thank you.
10: Thank you.
9: This is NPR News.
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4: Good morning. This is GBH's Morning Edition. I'm Tori Bedford. The Massachusetts State Senate unveiled legislation yesterday to restrict social media use for minors, requiring social media companies to disable features deemed addictive or negative for young people's mental health. It avoids one controversial element present in other proposals from the governor and the House of Representatives, a requirement for social media companies to use age verification technology. Advocates have been pushing back against those proposals, arguing that requirements to submit government-issued identification or other personal information would be a major privacy and constitutional rights issue. Evan Greer is one of those advocates. She's the director of Fight for the Future, a Boston-based nonprofit digital rights advocacy group. She joins us now to discuss. Evan, good morning. Thank you so much for being here.
23: Yeah, thanks so much for having me back.
4: So let's talk about this legislation released by the Senate. It's the latest development on this kind of ongoing back and forth about how to protect kids on social media. And just to give a little bit more context, this bill would put the onus on social media companies to disable features like autoplay, infinite scroll, like content that comes at you from the algorithm. But importantly, the Senate bill doesn't require companies to verify users' ages. The legislation directs the kind of punts it to the state attorney general's office to make their own regulation specifying how a person's age can be verified. Can you explain how that's different from what's previously been proposed, what that means?
23: Yeah, absolutely. So I really think you see kind of the fingerprints of the public of Massachusetts on this Senate bill. And, you know, maybe we should take a moment to pat ourselves on the back that like democracy still works a little bit here in the state, because the public backlash to the House bill and the governor's bill was loud and overwhelming. And the reality is that nobody wants to upload their government ID or hand more sensitive information over to these companies that already collect so much data on all of us. And so where the Senate bill differs significantly is rather than forcing social media companies to find out the age of every single user, they just force social media companies to turn off some of these harmful features like autoplay, infinite scroll, and surveillance-driven algorithmic recommendations for all users. And then if you want to go turn them on, you can choose to verify your age. And so that is a very different approach. I will say from a civil liberties and human rights perspective, there definitely are still some sticking points and issues in the Senate proposal that will need to be addressed through amendments. But it is, you know, in a significantly different place than the proposals that we saw from the governor and the House. And I really think that that is thanks to, I mean, even just through our campaign tools here at Fight for the Future, thousands of Massachusetts residents have called and emailed the State House about this issue. It is clearly something that has struck a nerve. And I think we are seeing the Senate respond to that feedback from the public and kind of try to thread the needle here on an issue that is very complicated and very important to get right.
4: Why is this specifically a concern or especially dangerous for members of the LGBTQ plus community in terms of, you know, we're talking about data privacy here and everyone giving over their personal information, but why is that specifically a concern for that community?
23: Yeah. And so Fight for the Future is part of a much broader coalition of more than 50 organizations who have been working on this in the state, including many organizations that represent trans and queer folks. And, you know, some of your listeners probably know me and already know that I'm also a trans person active here in the state's LGBTQ community. And the reality is that queer and trans people have always been early adopters of technology. We often find safety and community online when we can't find it offline, either because you're a young trans person with unsupportive parents, or you're living in a rural area and don't have access to suicide prevention resources, mental health resources, or even just community and friends. And so, you know, online spaces have been really important for queer and trans people. And when you erect barriers to accessing those spaces, like being forced to upload a government ID or get your face scanned, that can actually cut young people off from access to life-saving resources. And we've seen, for example, the Surgeon General report back when we had a useful Surgeon General that looked at social media use among teenagers did find some significant harms to overuse among teenagers. But it also showed that when you cut LGBTQ teenagers off from social media, they actually experience worse mental health outcomes. And I think, you know, we also just have to look at this in the context of the overall moment that we're in. The Trump administration is making lists of trans people. They are subpoenaing our medical records. Anything that subjects our community to more surveillance makes us less safe in this moment. And that's not just true for trans folks. That's true for all kinds of vulnerable communities who could be targeted by this administration or the next one.
4: And while all of this is going on, there's another related but separate issue being taken up on Beacon Hill. The House and Senate appointed a 6-member conference to reconcile differences on their respective data privacy bills. That's separate legislation. The first meeting of that conference committee will be Tuesday, July 7th. What's going on there?
23: Yeah. So, you know, from our perspective of human rights advocates, this is actually a much better approach to addressing the very real harm that big tech social media companies are doing, not just to our kids, but to our democracy, to the journalism industry, to, you know, kind of the fabric of our information ecosystem. And what these bills would do is just limit the amount of data that these companies can collect on all of us in the first place. And there's some differences between the House bill and the Senate bill that need to be worked out in conference. But overall, privacy activists, free speech activists, civil liberties activists believe that this type of legislation that actually just cuts down on these companies' surveillance empires will do a lot more to protect kids, will do a lot more to protect our democracy, and will actually do a lot more to strike at the heart of the core ways that these companies are harming our society. So we're excited that the Massachusetts legislature, my gosh, it's morning here for me.
4: It's early, yeah.
23: You know, has taken up this privacy issue. And I hope that these kind of remain in conversation with each other, because the reality is that while there is a lot of concern about these companies, it's really important that we're thoughtful about the policies that we put in place. We need policies that don't just protect kids online, but also ensure that kids still have a voice in our society. We need the Greta Thunbergs of the future to be able to go viral and shape the world that they live in, not just live in kind of a bubble inside of it. And so, you know, I think we need to remember that young people need to have a voice and need to be empowered and not just protected.
4: Evan Greer, Director of Fight for the Future, thank you so much for joining us.
23: Thanks so much for having me.
4: This is GBH.

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5: Democrats are hoping they can win back the House majority this fall, but fighting within the party could complicate their plans. Good morning. It's Friday, July 3rd. I'm Tori Bedford. This is GBH's Morning Edition. A new budget bill makes its way to the Massachusetts governor's desk. And as cities and towns across New England gear up for 4th of July celebrations, shelters are reminding people to protect their pets around fireworks. Plus, Celtics fans react with horror and shock to the news of Jaylen Brown's trade to the 76ers. More scorching hot temperatures continue today across New England with an extreme heat warning in effect. Red Sox kicking off a series in LA with the Angels later today. It's 9:01. 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
6: Live from NPR News in Washington, I'm Windsor Johnston. The death toll in the latest Russian strikes on Kyiv has climbed to 30 as rescue workers sift through the remains of an apartment building destroyed in the missile strike. NPR's Joanna Gikisis reports that Ukraine is running low on air defense supplies that intercept missiles.
7: Ukraine has already developed interceptors that target Russian drones, but it relies on Western allies to supply anti-ballistic air defense that targets Russian missiles. In his evening video address, Ukrainian President Volodymyr Zelensky said Ukraine wants licenses to produce U.S.-designed Patriot air defense missiles. If NATO still means something to the Allies, he says, Europe must have its own capacity to defend itself from all types of threats, including Russian ballistic missiles. Zelensky says that lives might have been saved in Thursday's attack if Western allies had delivered promised air defense missiles on time. Joanna Kakissis, NPR News, Kyiv.
6: A dangerous heat wave is gripping many parts of the United States, with a massive heat dome keeping temperatures high across much of the eastern half of the country. Ashley Ward is the director of Duke University's Heat Policy Innovation Hub. She says it's time to rethink where extreme heat can strike.
8: I think we need to stop thinking about extreme heat as a problem only for the desert Southwest. I mean, as this event shows us, people in the Midwest and the Southeast and the Northeast, they also are experiencing heat. But in addition to humidity, warmer nights, housing infrastructure that perhaps is not prepared. You know, lots of people don't have air conditioning.
6: Health experts say that means more communities need to prepare for dangerous heat, even in places where extreme temperatures were once considered rare. A federal grand jury has indicted a man accused of vandalizing the reflecting pool in Washington, D.C. NPR's Joe Hernandez reports the felony destruction of property charge carries a potential sentence of up to 10 years in prison.
9: U.S. Attorney for the District of Columbia Janine Pirro says David Hearn allegedly pulled up 2 square feet of sealant from the bottom of the reflecting pool. Pirro says witnesses included a Park Service worker who told Hearn to stop. The Trump administration has spent around $14 million to renovate the pool ahead of America's 250th anniversary, but the project has run into problems, including an algae bloom that's turned the water green. Attorneys for Hearn say their client is innocent and that the indictment, quote, reflects the administration's effort to shift blame for their own failures. Hearn is a former U.S. Olympian who competed in canoeing. Joe Hernandez, NPR News.
6: This is NPR.
10: Good Friday morning from the GBH newsroom in Boston. I'm Tori Bedford. Massachusetts Governor Maura Healey has 10 days to review the budget proposal sent to her by Beacon Hill lawmakers this week. GBH's Adam Riley reports that when it comes to how much the state should spend in the next fiscal year, Healey and the legislature seem to be on the same page.
11: The legislature's proposed $63.4 billion budget is about 4% larger than the budget Healey signed into law last year. The right-leaning Mass Fiscal Alliance says that increase shows a lack of fiscal restraint. But groups on the left are taking issue with cuts to the state's Department of Transitional Assistance, which could see its funding slashed by about 15% if Healey approves the proposal on her desk. One analyst, Doug Howgate with the Mass Taxpayers Foundation, calls the legislature's budget remarkably aligned with the spending plan Healey put out in January. Adam Riley, GBH News.
10: Massachusetts is gearing up for the 4th of July and America's 250th anniversary tomorrow, and the festivities will extend well beyond the hat shell. In Plymouth, a group of volunteers are putting on the annual 4th of July 5K parade and fireworks at Pilgrim Memorial State Park. Parade organizer Matt Tavares says the parade always brings the community together.
12: It doesn't matter race, creed, or color. We all come together. This is our community, and we want to show off what's the best part about America, and that it takes a whole lot of different people to make up our country.
10: The Plymouth Philharmonic will also be performing at Pilgrim Memorial State Park ahead of the fireworks display. And animal shelters are preparing for an increase in lost pets as July 4th celebrations begin. The loud noises from fireworks, along with doors opening as people come and go from celebrations at home, cause a spike in the number of lost pets during the holiday. Megan Williams is with the Lakes Region Humane Society in New Hampshire.
13: People's animals who are so chill and like do so well everywhere, and they're just very calm, and they might hear fireworks and they book it.
10: Williams recommends talking with your veterinarian about getting anxiety medication for your pet, keeping pets in a cool room with white noise that can drown out the fireworks. She says you can also plan ahead by making sure collars are snug and tags up to date. You can also try attaching an AirTag or similar tracker to their collar. The Red Sox kicking off a series with the Angels in LA tonight, and extreme heat remains in effect across New England. GBH meteorologist Dave Epstein has your full forecast.
14: We have another hot day for today. The heat wave becomes official. We get near 100 degrees within a degree or two in the afternoon for all inland areas. Slightly cooler for the Cape and the islands. Overnight tonight, partly cloudy. It's in the 80s most of the evening, 70s after midnight. Tomorrow, a blend of clouds and sun. I'm going to throw in a chance for a shower or thunderstorm between about 2 and 7 p.m. Temperatures will be in the mid-90s for the most part. A few spots may get to the upper 90s, but it will be less hot than it will be today. Sunday, mostly sunny. Temperature up near 90. For GBH News, I'm Dave Epstein.
10: Right now, it's 87 degrees in Boston. Stay cool. 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
1: Time right now. He promised to lower the high cost of living on day one. Costs haven't gone down, they've gone up. Donald Trump promised to love and cherish Medicaid and turned around and signed the one big ugly bill, which ripped away Medicaid from more than 10 million Americans, including many in rural parts of the country. And Donald Trump is the one who promised not to start wars in the Middle East, but to stop them, and then turned around and launched a reckless and costly war of choice in the Middle East, which is raising gas prices on the American people. And it's why House Democrats have strongly opposed this war, and we will continue to do so until it finally comes to an end.
2: You know, he hasn't signed that housing affordability bill that passed with a large bipartisan majority in both houses, pressuring Congress to pass a bill that would require proof of citizenship to vote, because he says that that is his priority. And he says, using his words, that these other bills are a yawn. To your knowledge, has that bill actually been presented to the president?
1: It's my understanding that the bill has been sent over by Speaker Johnson earlier this week. And the president has up to 10 days to take action on it. If he fails to take any action, of course, Michelle, as you know, it will become law. This is an extraordinary thing that Donald Trump is playing games with a bipartisan housing bill that is designed to make sure that we are building housing that the American people can actually afford. It's part of the work of legislating, and House Democrats committed to getting things done.
2: Do you think the bill is going to become law? Do you think it is going to become law?
1: I do think it will become law, and it's been great leadership by Congresswoman Maxine Waters and Senator Elizabeth Warren helping to lead the charge around this bill as part of our continuing effort as Democrats to address the cost of living crisis that Donald Trump and Republicans have made worse during their time in office over the last 18 months.
2: Obviously, President Trump is obviously very concerned about the midterms. This is one of the reasons he's so concerned about this election bill, what he calls the Save America Act. I want to ask you about an FBI memo obtained by the Associated Press. It indicates a surge of more than 200 personnel to Fulton County, Georgia, as part of an ongoing investigation into the 2020 election. The FBI declined a request for comment. What do you make of that? I mean, do you think this could be a fair deployment of government resources if it puts to rest, once and for all, the president's unproven claims of election fraud? Or do you think there could be some other outcome?
1: Well, the notion that Donald Trump is wasting FBI resources, along with Cash Patel, on a conspiracy theory connected to the 2020 presidential election that has long been invalidated is extraordinary. But again, Donald Trump is not focused on the issues that matter. He's made clear he thinks the affordability crisis is a hoax. He loves inflation. He's said to the American people he does not give a damn about the personal financial situation that they're in. Everyday Americans are drowning right now as it relates to the Trump Republican economy, and Donald Trump is focused on trying to rig the midterm elections. We have embarked on the largest voter protection effort in the history of modern day America because we're determined to make sure as Democrats that there is a free and fair election in November so that it's the American people who are actually the ones who get to decide who serves in the majority in the Congress after these midterms, not Donald Trump and MAGA extremists.
2: Let me quickly turn to a fun fact about your background. I think you're the only member of Congress with roots from Cape Verde. Your grandfather, your great-grandfather was from Cape Verde. The tiny nation soccer team facing off against world champions Argentina today. Are you watching?
1: I'll definitely be watching. It's an incredible story. It's an underdog story, and it demonstrates the resilience of the nation of Cape Verde. And Cape Verdeans, of course, have a long history here in the United States of America, particularly in the New England states. It was my great-grandfather, Manuel Gomes, who immigrated into this country to New Bedford, Massachusetts in 1915.
2: Okay. Before we let you go, how are you celebrating America's 250th birthday this weekend?
1: Well, I'll be spending time at home in the district at a variety of different celebrations, including potentially one that's held every year in Coney Island that this year will be spectacular because it is our 250th birthday. I had an opportunity yesterday to be in Philadelphia, the birthplace of our democracy, at a bipartisan session commemorating the signing of the Declaration of Independence 250 years ago, and we'll continue to celebrate throughout the year.
2: That is the House Democratic Leader, Hakeem Jeffries. Leader Jeffries, thank you so much for joining us, and happy birthday to the United States.
1: Happy 4th of July, everyone. Thank you.

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5: 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Welcome to GBH's Morning Edition. I'm Tori Bedford in for Mark Herz. Thanks for being with us. Access to the Esplanade will be cut off to crowds until 4 p.m. tomorrow in an effort to keep people out of the heat ahead of the Boston Pops fireworks celebration. Outside of Boston, Plymouth will be hosting an all-day celebration tomorrow, beginning with a 5K road race, a holiday parade, and a concert by the Plymouth Philharmonic Orchestra. 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Those fireworks launch at 9:30, and Salem's July 4th fireworks extravaganza will take place at the Salem Maritime National Historic Site. 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
5: This is GBH's Morning Edition. I'm Tori Bedford. It's summer blockbuster movie season, and given this weather, I know exactly where I am going to be. Sitting in the dark with my popcorn and my soda at the Landmark, at the Coolidge. There's been a lot of new releases from many of the biggest studios and directors. Here to discuss, we're joined by GBH correspondent and film critic Sarah G. Vincent and Callie Crossley, notorious cinephile and host of Under the Radar with Callie Crossley. Good morning, Sarah and Callie. Thanks
7: Good
5: for being
7: morning.
5: Here.
7: Hello.
5: So one of the biggest movies to hit theaters lately has been the next installment in James Gunn's new DC Universe, Supergirl, starring Millie Alcock.
8: Okay, boys. Fingers on triggers. Yeah? Okay, let's go.
5: Sarah, let's start with you. What did you think?
7: I actually loved it. It's the first summer movie where I didn't have any disclaimers of I liked it, but I was very invested in the storyline. Because if someone hurt my fluffy baby, I would run around the universe and try to save him. And also, I like that it was like a superhero movie with a woman where she didn't become a surrogate mother, where she wasn't sexualized, where she was dealing with real emotion. The real emotion really hit me. I love the backstory. It was gorgeous. I understand that it's a lot of jokey jokes.
5: What do you mean, jokey jokey?
7: On the present day storyline where she's helping Rufy, they do try to keep it light because they're dealing with a lot of heavy issues. And so there are a lot of like flippant jokes and one-liners and everything. And I didn't mind that because this is still a blockbuster. And I think that a blockbuster does need to have some like mass appeal. I'm not going for a Bergman film, right?
5: Yeah, it's summer. Like, chill out.
7: Right.
5: What'd you think, Callie?
9: I am the butt. I liked it, except some of the themes were so heavy, even though presented in a entertaining way. So you don't take me wrong. You should see it. It's a popcorn movie. But I was like, okay.
5: You wanted more jokey jokes.
9: Well, it was just, to me, I looked at it and I thought, Epstein Files? Because
7: yes.
9: we have a plot of young girls being trafficked to an island of crazy men. So that's what came to me. But then I thought, I live in news, so this is what I would think of. But I can understand in the moment why it was there. But I'm not sure it resolved itself for me in the best way possible that sort of made it maybe not so uncomfortable about it. Now, she is great, Millie Alcock, as Supergirl. And I loved her backstory. I really enjoyed that part. And there are some cameos from Superman. So you really get to see the difference between the two of them and why there is a difference, because now you know the backstory.
5: I love their relationship where he's like, this is why Krypto is not well behaved. And she's all disorganized. All right, next up, I can't wait to talk about this. Steven Spielberg is back with an alien mystery thriller, Disclosure Day.
0: What did you steal?
10: Secrets. The data they paid me to protect.
0: Are they people?
5: This man is obsessed with aliens. Callie, let's start with you. What'd you think?
9: I went because it's, Steven Spielberg and I wanted everything. So again, this is a popcorn movie and it's out of the gate. It's like, boo, boo, boo. You are really on a ride and you're like, what's happening? So I would say the first part of the movie, you're just caught up in trying to understand where he's going with it. And it's a lot of action and it's Spielberg-esque in that way. And that John Williams score is fabulous. What I had a problem with was the end of it. I'm going to use the word unimaginative because I am not giving away the plot. So no spoilers here. It's unimaginative in how he resolves it because I think it's old-fashioned in both how he presents some of the folk and also in the methodology of how he wants to get the word out. So that sort of threw me off. And I'm thinking, that's not a word I use with Steven Spielberg. I should not be using unimaginative. I still say you should see it, but those are my thoughts.
7: At 2.5 hours, I would say, I warned you. So as a action movie where people are being chased, like the bad guys are chasing the good guys, it's a great movie. As a movie where it takes an alternate sort of sci-fi approach to the idea of possession and what it would look like, terrific. Actually, a really provocative, wonderful idea. Emily Blunt does a wonderful job.
9: Fabulous.
5: She's great.
7: Yeah. I think she owns the movie. Mm-hmm. And if the movie was just about her character, I would probably give it like closer to a 90 than where I landed, which was probably in the like 70s. And it's because when it turns to aliens, I've been mentioning this like all the time. So we have Rocky in Project Hail Mary. And then I think I'm a Gene Roddenberry person where if I found out about aliens, I'd be like, cool. Anyway.
5: And I was just going to say, I can't figure out. I don't know. I got out of this. I thought, am I stupid? Or was this really dumb? Mm-hmm. It was fun, though.
9: This is not a Spielberg movie you're going to remember,
7: no.
9: I say.
7: Mm-hmm. Yeah, you're not.
9: And there's a lot of reviewers saying, it's fabulous. And I'm like, were we at the same place?
5: Am I dumb?
9: Yeah. But it's still a popcorn movie now. It's got some really good stuff in there you could enjoy.
5: All right. Finally, Woody, Buzz, and all their friends are back again for Toy Story 5. And this one is taking on big tech as a teaching tablet enters the toy box.
11: Is it as bad out there for toys as they say it is?
12: We're finding more abandoned toys each day.
13: We're dumb!
5: Sarah, what'd you think?
7: I loved it. It's my favorite Yay! Toy Story. And I would say that what I loved about this movie is when you go to movies, usually technology is the bad guy, period. And this movie is much more nuanced. And no one is really the bad guy. It presents the pros and cons of everything. And it's about authentic relationships. And it shows how in the past, a relationship without technology was fraught in retrospect with problems for Jessie, with the trauma she endured by losing her person. And now in the present, with their new human basically having this crisis of how do I make friends? And so I think it shows the universal problem of how do you make authentic relationships? And the technology is only showing how that problem persists and embodies now, but it's always been a problem.
9: I think it's brilliantly done in this way. It doesn't demonize all the folks that usually get demonized. The tech gets demonized. Sometimes the parents get demonized.
5: Those iPad kids.
9: That did not happen at all. But for me, any story about friendship that's told authentically is going to get me. And they know how to get you. And it's a really, really important story about finding your tribe, as Sarah said. Now, having said that, it's still not my favorite. Three is my favorite. And I went back just to say, okay, let me just go look at the end of three again to see if I had the same response.
5: Masochist, my God.
9: Well, because I just wanted to see. I looked at my computer, watched only the end, and sobbed yet again. So.
5: I know. That's all I got to say about this franchise. How much more crying you want me to do?
9: I missed it up at the end of this. I did not sob as I scared the children in three before in the theater. But this time I did miss up because it's really, they know how to get you. It's so worth seeing. Yeah.
5: All right. That's local film critic Sarah G. Vincent and GBH's Callie Crossley. Thanks for being here, guys.
9: Thank you.
5: This is GBH.
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15: Live from NPR News in Washington, I'm Nora Rahm. Celebrations of Independence Day, large and small, are taking place across the country, but many of them are being affected by intense heat. NPR's Anastasia Tsioulkas reports.
16: Some locations across the U.S. have already decided to cancel or cut back on their festivities. Many communities in Colorado have canceled their fireworks displays due to the risk of wildfires. It's not clear yet what's going to happen in Washington, D.C. The Capitol Police announced they will be deciding whether or not they will allow the public to attend the annual Capitol 4th event this evening. President Trump recently said publicly that he intends to give a, quote, really long speech on the 4th itself, despite the heat index forecast to be above 110 degrees. Anastasia Tsioulkas, NPR News.
15: Philadelphia canceled its 4th of July parade scheduled for today because of extreme heat. Temperatures are expected to exceed 100 degrees and feel hotter due to high humidity. Venezuela's acting president is defending her government's response to twin earthquakes last week. Delcy Rodriguez said the government acted immediately. Critics say the response was slow and ineffective, that it's been left to civilians to dig through the rubble searching for survivors. The death toll is now more than 2,500. Tens of thousands of people are still missing. This is NPR News.
5: Good morning from the GBH newsroom in Boston. I'm Tori Bedford. Most North Shore beaches are reopening to swimmers in time for the start of the holiday weekend, but swimming is still off limits at beaches in Newburyport after a sewage rupture in the Merrimack River in Haverhill. As GBH's Marilyn Scherer reports, the rupture has been temporarily fixed, but its effects are still being felt.
17: Mayor Sean Reardon says it's been a tough week for beachgoers in Newburyport. While beaches in Salisbury and Ipswich have gotten the all clear, test results are still showing high levels of bacteria in ocean waters off his city, where the Merrimack meets the Atlantic.
18: We realize it's hot out there and it's July 4th weekend, but again, the safety of our residents comes first.
17: The closures started last Friday with the Haverhill sewage main rupture, sending 8 million gallons of wastewater into the river each day. Now that things are fixed, Reardon and hope swimmers can get back in the water in Newburyport by Saturday. Marilyn Shera, GBH News.
5: Boston will be getting a special early premiere of a new movie from actor and filmmaker Olivia Wilde. She directs and stars in the comedy called The Invite. It's about a married couple whose relationship is sputtering out and the humor that ensues when they invite their attractive neighbors over for dinner. Wilde was a student at Phillips Academy in Andover. She tells GBH's The Culture Show that she credits the school's Addison Gallery for inspiring her artistic career.
19: We have to make sure that we don't remove access to the arts, because I'm only where I am today because arts were prioritized in my education. And I think that the Addison was a truly privileged extreme version of that. And what a magical place.
5: The Invite opens at the Coolidge Corner Theater today, a full week before its nationwide release on July 10th. And Celtics fans are reeling over news of the Jaylen Brown trade. The superstar is being traded to one of the team's biggest rivals, the Philadelphia 76ers. Rick Humphrey is a Celtics fan who brought his grandson for a tour of the TD Garden. He was blunt when it comes to his thoughts on the trade.
20: I think it stinks.
5: Humphrey says he wished the team had kept Jaylen Brown on the team alongside fellow superstar Jason Tatum. He says by splitting them up, the Celtics could be missing out on something big.
20: Potential championship. Keeping them together is a great shot to win a championship. Guaranteed? No, of course not. But a much higher probability than now, that's for sure.
5: In return for the 29-year-old Brown, the Celtics are getting 36-year-old Paul George and a handful of draft picks. It is 88 degrees in Boston. It's going to be very hot today. Take care of yourselves. I'm Tori Bedford. This is GBH.
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22: Enemy Martinez in Los Angeles, California. As we enter the 4th of July weekend, millions of people in cities such as Dallas, Tampa, and Boston are at risk of getting sick in the heat. Many places will experience what feels like temperatures in the triple digits, and that's especially dangerous for people who have to work outside. A few states have laws to protect those workers. Two states, Texas and Florida, have banned protections like that. Jessica Mazaros with WUSF in Tampa joins us now. Jessica, so how does this heat affect workers who just can't escape it?
23: Farm workers I've spoken to told me they have to wear a lot of gear to protect themselves against the sun and chemicals, so it can feel suffocating. Some can't handle the heat and end up being hospitalized, and they don't get paid while they're out. But there are all kinds of workers exposed to extreme heat. I spoke with a UPS driver here in Tampa, Anthony Cantu. He's used to working in triple-digit temperatures. He has two fans in the cab, but no air conditioning.
24: The extreme temperatures are in the back of the vehicle in the cargo area. There's very little ventilation in the back. And if we're looking for packages, we could be back there for a little bit.
23: Cantu told me that he's trained not to stay too long in the back of the truck. And UPS has its own heat protocols like access to ice water and brakes. They're even retrofitting some cars with air conditioning.
22: All right. So how's he staying cool in the meantime?
23: Well, he actually drinks 1 liter of water every hour, takes electrolyte packets, and he eats hydrating fruits and vegetables. It's basically a lifestyle, but he worries about all the people who aren't as acclimated.
24: The people up north, I mean, this is just like hitting them right in the face.
23: Yeah, meteorologists say from the plains to the Appalachians and into the Atlantic and Gulf Coast, these temperatures are well above average by up to 20 degrees in some places. And human-caused climate change is intensifying these heat waves.
22: So, Jessica, for workers who are in the heat, who can't escape it, I mean, what protections are there to help them stay cool?
23: Well, there's no national heat standard for workers. Last year, the Federal Occupational Safety and Health Administration held public hearings on a proposed rule to protect indoor and outdoor workers from heat. In a written statement to NPR, OSHA says the rulemaking process is ongoing. So some states have actually been trying to regulate heat safety. Only a handful of them do have protections, including Oregon, Minnesota, and California. Some laws protect just indoor workers, while others cover both indoor and outdoor. Generally, employers have to provide cool drinking water, shade, and training in some cases.
22: And then there are some states banning those kind of protections altogether.
23: Texas was first to ban mandated safeguards like water and rest breaks back in 2023, and Florida followed suit the next year, blocking local governments from creating regulations. So business interests in Miami said the regulations would cripple the construction and agriculture industries there.
22: All right, it sounds like proposed federal heat protection rules are ways off. So the heat is here regardless. So what else is being done?
23: Yeah, so OSHA regulations haven't moved forward in about a year. Neither has legislation introduced around the same time in Congress. It asked the Department of Labor to make an occupational safety and health standard to protect these workers from the heat. But recent analysis has shown these kind of regulations can really help to lower the risk of heat-related injuries, workers' comp claims, and even deaths on the job.
22: That is Jessica Mazzaros with member station WUSF in Tampa. Jessica, thanks.
23: Thank you.
0: Saturday marks 1 year since flooding in Central Texas killed more than 130 people, including 25 young campers and two counselors at Camp Mystic. Their families call them Heaven's 27. Houston Public Media's Dominic Anthony Walsh spoke with a father whose grief led him to advocate for others.
1: On July 12th, 2025, friends and family gathered at a church in Houston to celebrate the life of Chloe Childress, one of the counselors at Camp Mystic.
3: So yeah, this sucks. This sucks. This is as terrible as you think it is.
1: In his eulogy, Chloe's father, Matthew Childress, paints a portrait of an ambitious young woman about to start school at the University of Texas. He describes Chloe as a hero who tried to help young girls at Camp Mystic as the floodwaters rose, and he said goodbye the way they had her entire life, with 17 kisses.
3: Please honor Chloe. Please celebrate Chloe. Remember, she's not just my hero anymore, but all of yours as well. Good night, my sweet bee, my hero. 17 kisses, 3 squeezes.
1: A year later, Matthew says he's still oscillating between the different stages of grief.
8: How I've dealt with this, and many of the families have dealt with this, is putting that grief and that pain and that anger into purpose.
1: They lobbied for new camp safety laws in Texas, and they succeeded. Camps in floodplains must add evacuation equipment like ladders to cabins, among other requirements, and they must now evacuate if the National Weather Service issues a flood warning alert. 2 months after finding out his daughter died, Matthew stood with other families on the steps of the governor's mansion in Austin as Greg Abbott signed the bills into law.
10: Improved and safer camp safety is now law in the great state of Texas, a law that will save lives.
1: Since then, the families lobbied for similar changes in Alabama. The new camp safety law there is named after Sarah Marsh, an 8-year-old girl from the state who died at Camp Mystic.
8: And it brings such joy and happiness that their lives are not just lost in vain, that they can be conceived or seen as heroes helping to save other lives of children that they would never have met in the past.
1: And the families pushed for a state investigation. Investigator Casey Garrett presented her findings about the family that owns the camp, the Eastlands, in April. There was no evacuation plan, and the Eastlands were slow to get girls out of the cabins.
25: They are loving Christian people. Unfortunately, they were running a multi-million dollar for-profit business like something from 1965. These people did not want this to happen, but nothing had changed in decades.
1: Camp Mystic's legal team did not respond to multiple requests for comment. Childress says the hearings were tough to hear, but there was also a sense of vindication.
8: All that information was shocking on the face of it, but also confirmed everything that we had been claiming. There was a tremendous amount of relief. You know, it felt like that there was a weight lifted from many of us.
1: Camp Mystic filed for bankruptcy in late June, putting multiple lawsuits in limbo. Still, the families are not done. They're pushing for camp safety laws across the country. Childress says he sees momentum behind bills filed in Maryland, Missouri, and Oklahoma. 27 lives were lost last year, but because their families turned their grief into action, the camps parents are sending their kids to in Texas this summer are safer than they were a year ago. For NPR News, I'm Dominic Anthony Walsh in Houston.

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1: I'm Marjorie Egan. 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
5: 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I'm Tori Bedford with Morning Edition. Extreme heat warnings, humidity that continues today, highs nearing 100 degrees. In just a moment, GBH meteorologist Dave Epstein will talk about the heat wave we're experiencing now and how it compares to records in the past. State regulators are accusing the founder of the now-closed Croft School of siphoning off funds to pay for lavish vacations and personal expenses. A complaint filed this week says at the same time, Scott Given took elaborate steps to hide the for-profit school's deteriorating finances from its governing board. The complaint, issued by the Secretary of State's Securities Division, also accuses him of running a Ponzi scheme under the guise of a fundraising campaign. Given was suspended by the board in early March amid disclosures that the school was nearly insolvent. An effort by parents to keep the school open proved unsuccessful. The Croft School enrolled about 600 students at several locations in Boston and Providence. In prior statements, Given has denied any deliberate misconduct. This is GBH.
6: Here's your Growing Wisdom Minute for Friday, the 3rd of July. Let's talk heat. Yesterday, we reached 101 degrees officially. If we were to hit 100 today, it would be the fourth time that we've had back-to-back 100-degree temperatures. What's interesting is we have not done this in a long time since 1944, back on August 12th and August 13th. Also, 1919, July 4th and 5th, so right around this time of the year. And then 1911, July 3rd and July 4th, again, right around this time of the year. That's 102 and 104. And that 104 back in 1911 on July 4th, that's the record high temperature ever recorded in Boston. So we'll see if we do it again today. If we do, very unusual to have two back-to-back days at 100 degrees. It is possible this afternoon. We'll see what happens.

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5: I'm Jim Browdy, head on BPR and GBH and NEPM. It's an encore edition of the show. We'll check in with you on the eve of America's 250th. Why are we a country still so obsessed with a monarchy? Then it's a special musical performance from the Handel and Haydn Society with Handel's Water Music, which was first performed in 1717 for King George I. And we'll check in with the Boston Public Library's special exhibit celebrating the Declaration of Independence's 250th anniversary in Boston.
6: I'm Marjorie Egan. In the second hour, we'll hear from Harvard's Lawrence Lessig, restoring democracy to our democracy by getting super PAC money out of elections. Plus, the ACLU's Kay Crockford on your rights went out protesting. And then we'll end the hour with three-term U.S. Poet Laureate Robert Pinsky and some poetry, Misrule Music, to inspire us beyond 2050. It's all ahead in an encore edition of BPR.
7: Live from NPR News in Washington, I'm Windsor Johnston. 4th of July celebrations are being scaled back in parts of the country amid extreme heat and dangerous fire conditions. In Colorado, communities are canceling fireworks as several large wildfires continue to burn. Stina Sieg from Colorado Public Radio reports people are being urged not to set off their own personal fireworks.
8: The Gold Mountain fires forced evacuations outside the picturesque mountain town of Ouray. Evacuated local Belinda Willis was horrified to see people lighting a bonfire on a recent night and urges everyone to celebrate the 4th safely.
9: Don't think of yourself, think of others. We cannot go into this like, oh, it's my 4th of July and it should be wonderful, because it's not wonderful right now. We're in the middle of a crisis.
8: To the east, a huge blaze near Pueblo has destroyed homes and remains a top firefighting priority in the country. Over the weekend, three firefighters died in a fire near the Utah border. For NPR News, I'm Stina Sieg in Grand Junction, Colorado.
7: The FBI is directing more than 250 of its employees to join its investigation of the 2020 election in Georgia's most populous county. Melissa Fato from member station WABE reports a memo obtained by the Associated Press calls the case a top priority for the agency.
10: Fulton County has been a key part of President Donald Trump's unfounded claims the 2020 presidential election was stolen from him. The memo does not describe details of the investigation. People familiar with the matter who insisted on anonymity to discuss internal decision-making confirmed with the AP it's related to the probe into the 2020 election in Georgia. The FBI field office in Atlanta declined a request for comment. The Bureau raided a Fulton County elections office in January, where hundreds of boxes of elections records and ballots were seized. The county has sued to get its records back, but in May, a judge decided the federal government could keep them. For NPR News, I'm Melissa Fato in Atlanta.
7: The CDC says the West Nile virus season has started early this year. NPR's Rob Stein has more.
11: The CDC says at least 48 cases of West Nile have already been reported. That's the highest number of West Nile cases to emerge by this time of year since 2004. The virus was seen in 23 states, which is the highest number in the last decade. Most of the reported cases have involved severe neurological complications. So the CDC is urging people to protect themselves from mosquitoes by using insect repellent, putting screens on windows, wearing long-sleeve shirts and long pants, and staying inside between dusk and dawn. Rob Stein, NPR News.
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12: Good afternoon. With the latest in the GBH newsroom, I'm Henry Santoro. You don't need me to tell you that the heat wave continues today. The National Weather Service says the Boston area is looking at another 100-degree day again today, much like yesterday. How hot is it? It's so hot, the Trump administration installed a fan in the debt ceiling. It's so hot, when the temperature dropped down to 90 degrees, my mother told me to put on a sweater because she was cold. Hey, Alexa, what's the weather?
13: The weather is hazy, hot, and Henry.
12: 91 degrees in Boston right now. Officials on the Cape and Islands are gearing up for what could be the busiest weekend of the year. Several factors are leading to the Cape Cod Chamber of Commerce to believe that as many as 1 million people could be on the Cape any given day this weekend. That's with the island residents trying to get some relief from this heat wave. Higher gas prices means potentially a less expensive vacation here. The World Cup is ongoing and the nation's 250th birthday falling on a Saturday. Chamber Director Paul Nyswecki says they estimate so far that it's for between 850,000 to 1 million people arriving on the Cape this weekend. Red Sox open a series with the Angels in L.A. tonight. Three World Cup matches are in the pitch today. The 2 p.m. match has Australia versus Egypt, 8 p.m. Argentina versus Cape Verde, and the 9:30 match has Colombia versus Ghana, and it's day five at Wimbledon. Some really great tennis being played. 91 degrees in Boston right now.
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I'm Al Davis, and this is Jazz on 89.7 GBH Music. Coming up next, we'll hear the music from Milt Jackson and John Coltrane together from the recording called Bags and Train. We'll listen to the title track from that here at 89.7. This is Jazz on 89.7 GBH Music. Coming up next, we'll hear the music from Milt Jackson and John Coltrane together from the recording called Bags and Train. We'll listen to the title track from that here at 89.7. This is Jazz on 89.7 GBH Music. Coming up next, we'll hear the music from Milt Jackson and John Coltrane together from the recording.

0: reports for that they give their blessing to. Twinings Tea, do you know that?
1: No.
0: That's what we should all buy. Bentley and Jaguar motor
1: cars.
0: Wait,
1: they endorse these things?
0: It's called the Royal Warrants. That's right. They're potent influencers over there in Great Britain. They issue more than 400 such warrants. And you feel it's kind of like the Good Housekeeping seal of approval. Remember that?
1: I do remember, of
0: course. Well, that's what they do. They do
1: it. Do you feel good about
0: the fact? Maybe Donald Trump should start doing that, and people would feel more kindly toward him.
1: In an act of great self-restraint, wasn't it good that I didn't mention to Susan Page, or ask Susan Page about when Queen Elizabeth applied for home heating assistance?
0: That was bad.
1: That was intended for low-income people?
0: That was her, she said in Latin, Annus Horribilis or something like
1: that.
0: That was the horrible year she talked about when the marriage blew up with the king, with the future king.
1: Okay, before we take your calls. Share some numbers. Before
0: we
1: take your calls, listen to this. In 2023, I think this is Gallup, but it's a responsible poll, King Charles' approval rating was higher than any American politician. Higher than any American politician. You know who was even higher than that?
0: Who?
1: William, the Prince of whatever he's Prince of. William.
0: It's Prince of Wales,
1: Wales,
0: Jim.
1: Thank you. On the
0: he's
1: other
0: gonna be
1: hand,
0: the, king.
1: The people in Britain, how do they feel about the monarchy being very important or quite important? The lowest figure recorded to date. What do you think of that?
0: Well, I think that they cost them a lot of money. I mean, that's one of the problems. But also, they bring in a lot of money for the tourism. I always have this vision of...
1: You didn't ever go to the whatever called, Buckingham whatever, did you? Palace or any of those?
0: I did. I was over there covering the funeral of Princess Diana.
1: But
0: I
1: know you did.
0: I didn't ever go inside. I went outside.
1: You did?
0: See the Swiss
1: guards. Suppose with whatever they're called, those guys with the hats?
0: No. What do you call them? Buckingham
1: hats.
0: Palace guards,
1: hats.
0: Whatever they are with the hats, the big hats.
1: Can't make them laugh.
0: But didn't you always stick at the end?
1: Thank you for that. That's enough. That's good. That's fine.
0: It's a great national anthem. I mean,
1: nice
0: top
1: one.
0: Of that. And didn't you always kind of think when they were all alive, you know, the Queen Mum, she lived to be like 103, 104.
1: Yeah.
0: And she was great, you know,
1: she
0: that they
1: great.
0: Stayed in.
1: Who kissed her on the lips, by the way? Is that George H.W. Bush?
0: I don't remember.
1: Didn't she turn her head and he ended up kissing her on the lips? And her quote was something, I think it was in the book, there was the first time she'd been kissed on the lips since whatever.
0: Well, she was a big force behind the throne because,
1: of course,
0: her husband had trouble talking like I do.
1: King's speech.
0: He lisped a lot. And he was the accidental king, of course, because his brother was supposed to be king and then he ran off with a divorcee, Wallace Simpson.
1: So there wouldn't have been a Queen Elizabeth.
0: That is exactly right. She was the accidental princess.
1: Do you believe how much I know about this?
0: But anyway, so she marries Philip.
1: I
0: was always a little suspicious of Philip, very handsome guy.
1: One of the best looking men ever.
0: Yeah, you don't know what he was doing on the side
1: there.
0: But anyway, at the end of the day.
1: He was with the Marchioness of Shlomogi.
2: The Marchioness of Cholmondeley.
1: Whatever.
0: At the end of the day, Elizabeth, the Queen Mum, and Philip were all kind of upstairs of Buckingham Palace, kind of having their cocktails and watching Jeopardy.
1: Are we planning on taking any calls in this show or not? Or are you just going to talk till 2 o'clock, 1 o'clock?
0: I have a lot to say.
1: Okay, let's start with Bob is in Providence. You were first. How are you feeling about the monarchy?
0: Hi, Bob.
1: 2026 there, Bob.
3: Hello, I'm long time, first time.
1: Oh, thank great.
0: You. Oh, look at the accent,
1: We knew that. I don't think you needed to say that, Marjorie. We knew that. Go ahead.
3: I'm actually from England. I've lived in this country for 30 years and I'm married to a woman from New Jersey and have two kids. I grew up in a working class council estate in England, you'd call it the projects.
1: Mm-hmm.
3: And I've never been a fan. I

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1: Your person, Bob, thanks for listening and thanks for calling. We appreciate it.
2: See, there's an honest man from Britain who says, the heck with him.
1: Yeah, I really love how you picked up on his accent, by the way.
2: I know.
1: Most of the listeners would not have known that he was British.
2: I love, even though he's not even British, he's Australian, but Jonathan Swan for the New York Times, his accent is very great. And in your favorite movie, Love Actually, remember the British guy?
3: Movie.
2: He says he's going to go to America because when he goes to America, all the beautiful women will fall for his accent. That's exactly what happened, Jim.
1: Okay. Okay, good. This is really good. Preston, you're in Brighton. You're on Boston Public Radio. Hey there.
4: Hi, thank you. I just moved to Boston, but I've been listening since I got here, and I'm such a fan.
1: Thank you.
4: I'm calling just to say that I've been thinking about this a lot, that I think actually the parliamentary system functions a little bit better when you think about the fact that, like, minority parties get representation. You have to have some sort of coalition building in order for it to actually, form a government. I think that would work much better than the kind of stasis that we have here.
1: Also, you don't have to wait 4 years if it turns out there's a crisis to change your leadership, which is also pretty important. But how do you feel? I mean, that's the elected. Those are the elected representatives there. How do you feel about the monarchy over there in Great Britain? Preston?
4: I mean, my understanding is that it's kind of just for show, that it doesn't really, that it's performative, that it doesn't actually bring to bear on a lot of the everyday lives of people. So I guess I don't really think about it very much.
1: Well, let me tell you, I was exactly where you were until I read this book, so I would recommend it. And call us back or text us or email us after you've read it. Preston, excellent call. Thank you very much. Anonymous texter asked a great question that I do not know the answer to. I'm sure Marjorie does. Who is married to the Marchioness of Cranberry?
5: The Marchioness of Cholmondeley.
1: Yeah, to her. Who's married her?
2: David. That's her husband's name.
1: What is he?
2: He's the Marquess.
1: Of Cholmondeley?
2: I guess so.
1: Okay.
2: I can't say.
1: How do you know that?
2: Because I got the story right in front of me. Neither of them, I can say their names. I'm not even going to try.
1: How do you think that, what is Will's wife's name?
2: Kate.
1: How do you think she feels about the, whatever, having an abutting property?
2: Apparently she and the Marchioness were very good friends before there were any rumors
1: before.
2: There's been no evidence of this. This is just people, talking
1: wild
2: nastily.
1: Speculation.
2: About, can we hear her name one more time?
5: The Marchioness of Cholmondeley.
1: Thank you.
2: I mean, how can you beat that? That pronunciation is so great. Okay, Sarah from West Roxbury says, the only members of the British royal family that I love are the corgis. And that's a good point. And a lot of people are correcting me, and they're right. It was Netflix that made The Crown, not PBS. But we did do Downton Abbey. I mean, it was one of our biggest hits of all time, was it not?
1: Downton Abbey?
2: Yeah.
1: Huge.
2: Why do you think people watch that?
1: What?
2: Why do you think people watch that?
1: Because they like royalty?
2: They like the thing about the Brits.
1: Well, Brits, excuse me, what's that got to do with royalty? I mean, it was like, the rich and the...
2: upper classes.
1: I know.
2: The upper classes.
1: You remember Mark Rylance, the guy who won an Oscar for Bridge, whatever it's called.
2: Yep.
1: The Spielberg film was in our studio, and we asked him, in light of the fact that his play in town was sold out, why... Bridge of Spies, is that what it was called?
2: Bridge of Spies.
1: Bridge of Spies,
2: like that.
1: Thank
2: was really
1: you, John.
2: Good movie.
1: It was fabulous. He hadn't won the Oscar yet. He'd been nominated. We asked him why he was here, since his play was sold out, I think, at the ART. He said, because I love Downton Abbey. What's that do with us? He was fabulous, by the way.
2: Yeah, I know.
1: You want to play this corgi bite?
2: I'm going to be in trouble for this today.
1: This corgi thing here or not?
2: Sure.
1: Well, here it is. The clip is from a 2019, since you were talking corgis, 2019 animated film, The Queen's Corgi. It shows a scene where the Queen receives a visit from Trump and Melania, who arrive with their own American corgi. First, you'll hear the reactions of the corgis that belong to the Queen, and then the reaction of the humans. Here it is.
6: Boy, that corgi is ugly. I've sniffed prettier bottoms.
7: An honor to meet you, ma'am. Royal selfie. Cheesesteak!
8: And who, pray, is this delightful little muppet?
7: That's the First Lady, ma'am.
8: No. Oh, this is our very beautiful pet dog, Meetsy, Your Majesty. Perhaps she might like one of mine. The match could help cement our special relationship.
1: Okay, well, I will not see that movie. 877-

0: 301-8970.
1: Bob in Rehoboth says, I'm in favor of a queen mattress, if that counts. That's pretty good.
0: That's pretty good.
1: I'm misspeaking all over the place today. King George did have a stutter. He had a stutter, not a lisp. Remember when they had to get to...
0: Oh, you said lisp. That's right.
1: I did say lisp. I didn't mean to say lisp.
0: Who was the guy who played that? Didn't he win the movie?
1: Colin Firth.
0: The movie
1: was
0: win?
1: It Colin Firth?
0: I don't know. Did the movie win the Academy Award? Was it Best Picture, John?
1: I think it might have been Best.
0: Best Actor.
1: He won Best Actor. And remember, he had to give a speech after World War II, and they were practicing because he didn't stutter.
0: Yeah.
1: And that goes to the... I mean, someone who had a stutter probably... Well, actually, I take it back, because Biden had a stutter when he was young that he overcame. But
0: I don't know what that point is, but okay.
1: The point is, I was going to say that we would never elect an American president with a stutter.
0: Except we did.
1: So
0: other than the fact that we did, we would never do it.
1: That goes out the
0: window. Now, here, this is for me, but don't look at anything. Don't look at it. Excuse me.
1: Yep.
0: Don't look at anything. Okay. Ask Jim to spell whatever her name is. No, you can't look.
1: Oh.
0: Spell the... What is she? The Marionette?
2: The Marchioness of Chumbly.
0: Of Chumbly.
1: She's the Marchioness.
0: Okay, spell Chumbly.
1: I have no idea.
0: Yes, you do.
1: I have no idea.
0: Say it again. Maybe we can spell it. Go ahead, say it again.
1: Okay, I'm going to look right
2: here. The Marchioness of Chumbly.
0: Chumbly.
1: It's C-H-O-L-M-O-D... M-O-N-D-E-L-E-Y.
0: I can't even read the spelling.
1: I can't. I can say Marchioness.
0: Okay.
1: That's as much as
0: I can say.
1: Okay,
0: fine. Ann and Lincoln, you're next on BPR. Welcome to the show. We're talking about the monarchy. Hello.
1: This person calls it Chumbly.
0: Okay, yeah. Go ahead.
3: Hi, Jim and Marjorie. Thanks for taking my call.
0: Sure.
3: You know, I've been watching this monarchy since the Diana days, the early Diana days.
0: Yeah.
3: And even Charles' generation, he and his siblings... Looking at how they, how the different generations have to grow up in this, and I've come to the conclusion that it seems like it's child abuse to be born into that family. For that reason alone, I think we should end it. You do look at Kate and William's kids. Every time I see them, all I can think of is I'm so sorry that this is happening to you. And it's not about the riches and the clothes and all that, but they're headed the way of William and, his brother, what's his brother's name?
0: Harry.
1: Yeah.
3: Thank you. You know, it's just terrible. When you think about it, would you want your kids to grow up like that?
0: Well, I thought you were going to mention the way of Andrew.
1: That was one of the things that was revolutionary about Diana. Poor Charles got shipped off to some British boarding school when he was like 6 or 7. He didn't want to go. He was crying. They made him go anyway. And Diana said she was not going to do that to her two boys. She was going to keep them close to home and raise them in more an American style. Now, one of the texters wants to know who is married to the Martian of Chumbly.
0: It's not the Martian. I just can't pronounce it. I don't mean to be disrespectful because I'm told she's done a lot of good things.
1: Okay.
0: By the way, while Susan Page wrote a piece about the Queen and her presidents, I plan to do a book about the Marchioness of Chumbly and her
2: Marchioness of Chumbly
0: and her corgis.
1: There's all that. You always have the sense that everybody comes to dinner in their tuxedos and their beautiful long gowns, and that they have the arrangements. They have not two forks on the table, but three forks.
0: How about how they dress up the little tiny kids when they're toddlers in little suits and little? I mean, really?
1: Well, a lot of Americans do that too, Jim.
0: I know, but I don't like it here either.
1: Jenna Hudson says the corgi owner and parent of young kids here. That Queen's Corgi movie was absolute garbage. Very disappointing.
0: By the way, the soundbite was garbage. I didn't want to say that. It was total garbage. I didn't want to offend
4: that
0: anybody.
4: That corgi is ugly.
0: Now, Connie watching on YouTube says, I named one of my cats Chumbly, but I used the simple spelling because I knew the vet would have problems. That was very generous, actually.
1: Yeah, it's a very...
0: Because no one can spell Chumbly.
1: It's not pronounced like it's written.
0: You don't think we could get her on
1: phonetic.
0: The show? Do you think we get her on the show?
1: The Marchioness.
0: I'm serious. I mean, it isn't like... What is she doing? I mean, it isn't...
1: Well, she's in this picture. She's in a beautiful ball gown. She's drinking a glass of champagne standing next to Kate. And William is looking at her suspiciously.
0: He is?
1: Yes.
0: Who is Zuckerberg looking at the inauguration?
1: Bezos. Bezos' wife's cleavage.
0: Bezos' wife,
1: he's looking right down.
0: Is he looking at her like the same way?
1: No, the same way. He's looking askance.
0: Okay, let's squeeze in Doug and Sharon. You have 30
1: Hi,
0: seconds.
1: Hi, Doug and Sharon.
5: Yeah, I just wanted to comment about how this is kind of the fault of Disney because of all the Disney princesses over the years.
1: That's a very
0: Excellent
1: good point.
5: So, like, you know, with generations starting all the way up with the boomers and Cinderella and little girls all learning from a young age about how great royalty is, I think we just all grew up kind of expecting it to be awesome.
0: Well, that's actually, that, you know, by the way, is a pretty fabulous point, which I never thought of. Thank you for your call.
1: Yeah, and, you know, we should point out, people are upset that the corgis went to the disgraced Fergie. That would be Andrew's ex-wife, and she was involved in a soap talking
0: incident. She has the corgis?
1: She has the corgis.
0: I think that's the least of what she's done that's a problem, the toe sucking. Her toes, that is. I mean, she has an Epstein connection, and she lied about it, too.
1: She lied about it.
0: How do you feel about the monarchy?
1: She was a Weight Watchers
6: spokesperson. I don't know. What are you talking, Martian? Drink Chablis or something.
0: No, you don't know who that woman is?
6: No.
0: On her. She's huge.
6: She's
1: Can
6: enormous.
1: Can we hear her name one more time?
6: Martians of Chablis. Yeah. What?
1: Edgar wants to hear her pronounce her name.
2: The Marchioness of Cholmondeley.
6: Exactly. The Marchioness of Cholmondeley.
0: Thank you.
1: Don't the British accents get you every
6: British accents are great. I'm going to be on, like, top to bottom. Like, I like the aristocratic accents. I like the Hackney accent.
1: When you were a young buck
6: accents from
1: running
6: the North,
1: around in your 20s.
6: Did I pretend to be British?
1: I mean, didn't you think it was a better pickup thing to have that accent going on?
6: So I had a very good friend who is English. Well, he's actually Scottish, but he has a very posh-sounding English accent. And when we would go out, he would open his mouth and women would throw themselves at him. It was unbelievable.
1: It's like crack cocaine.
6: It's crazy.
1: Absolutely.
0: By the way, our listeners are so low rent. Ted from Marshfield says, who's married to Sir Loin of Beef? I mean, we're not lowering ourselves to that kind of level, Ted. I'm sorry. I mean, he doesn't understand what this show is all about.
6: The Marchand of Beef.
1: Anthem going on the way
0: No, let's not. Let's not. We've disgraced ourselves enough.
1: Britannia.
0: What are you? Okay, Margaret, stop. I'm really serious.
1: See you later, Jim.
0: No, actually, you should say, and next Tuesday, it's Ask the Marionette of Chumbly. She will be taking questions, our questions and yours.
1: The Marchioness. We're still working on booking the Marchioness for our show. Coming up after this quick break, we'll treat you to some of Handel's water music, a la the Handel and Haydn Society. I'm Marjorie Egan. He's Jim Browdy. 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
0: 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Marjorie Egan, Jim Browdy. We're on tape today and this week, back live on Monday, July 6th. Since we're off today, we're replaying some of our favorite recent conversations, like this one from early spring with the Handel and Haydn Society. They treated us to some of Handel's water music, which was first performed in 1717 for King George I. Here's Handel and Haydn with us at the BPL earlier this year with an historic harpsichord. Enjoy. Tickets and information about their upcoming performances are available at handelandhaydn.org. On the harpsichord is Handel and Haydn music director Jonathan Cohen. We'll speak with him shortly. He'll introduce his colleagues. But first, let's hear from them. Welcome to you all. We're thrilled to have you.

0: John, come over and join us, please, if you will. Want to give ticket information again while Jonathan's walking over, Marjorie?
1: Tickets information about their upcoming performance at Symphony Hall are available at handelandhaydn.org, handelandhaydn.org. They're going to be at Symphony Hall on Sunday, and they're going to be later on. We're going to talk about this.
0: Tonight,
1: at 7:30. And also, you're going to be at Carnegie Hall. When is that?
2: That's true. That's coming up in May.
1: Which is fantastic. Yeah. So introduce your players, please.
2: Yes, we had Christina Day Martinson there's our associate concert master, and Eliana Estrada playing violin, and Sarah Gandor on cello, our Stone Fellows this year.
0: Thank you. Okay. Yeah.
1: And tell us about, before we get into Handel and Haydn, tell us about the harpsichord. We've watched a harpsichord tuner who worked for about an hour and a half to tune that thing. Right. And I wonder if that's because of the transportation or if that's what it takes every day, because it looks like it might be an older instrument.
2: Yes. I mean, these things are very subject to the environment and the humidity, of course. But essentially, the harpsichord is like, I suppose it's like an old sort of piano, really, except the big difference is that when you press a key, it plucks the string rather than hits it with a hammer. So I suppose it was a sort of forefather of the piano, a kind of guitar with keys on its side.
1: And all beautifully painted inside.
2: Well, yes, they've got some beautiful decorations on it, haven't they? It's a real work of art, actually.
1: How old
2: in
1: is
2: itself.
1: It?
2: Well, that's actually quite a new instrument.
1: Oh, so it's a fake-looking old harpsichord, okay.
2: Yeah, exactly. But yeah.
0: So speaking of how long, you've been there 3 years as music director.
2: That's
0: what
2: correct.
0: Is it, 208 years before you? Is that what it was?
2: 1815.
0: Yes,
2: that's right.
0: That's a little, 211 years, that was right.
2: Yeah, exactly.
0: Tell people, for those who aren't familiar, tell us about it. Tell us about the society.
2: Yes, H&H was set up in 1815, essentially as a choral foundation to start off with. But nowadays we play the old instruments and we play the music of the Baroque and classical periods, and we have a season where we play in Symphony Hall and in Jordan Hall. And that's what's going on, for example, tonight on Friday, and then on Sunday we're playing at Symphony Hall, this water music program, and we love doing music like that.
0: Can you explain? I'm embarrassed to say, I was familiar with water music. I didn't know what the genesis of it had been until last night. Tell the story how this all came about with George the First, correct?
2: That's right. It's in 1717. George the First commissioned Handel to write these pieces for a performance on the river. I guess it was a bit of a PR stunt for the king, because, you know, he was a foreign king, and so to try and ingratiate himself with the public. And I think by all accounts it was a little bit chaotic, because a lot of people went out to see what was going on, so everyone went in their boats to see what was going on, but it was a very successful event, and everybody loved it.
1: I read where the king and his entourage were in one barge, and then the musicians were in the barge behind it, so all the musicians were on one barge playing in the middle of the outdoors.
2: I mean, can you imagine what a complication that would have been, you know, to have probably the musicians would have been in long rows, maybe three to a... Yeah, and playing as they went around on the river, up and down the river.
0: And George apparently kept saying, play it again and
2: play it
0: again. Is that
2: again.
0: Not right on that first day?
2: They loved it.
0: If a man says it, you do it,
2: exactly.
0: believe.
2: Yeah.
1: That's right. Yeah. And you guys are also famous for the Messiah.
2: That's right.
1: The big Christmas thing.
2: We do Messiah every year around Thanksgiving.
1: So is that have to do with, when you say it was originally started as a choral group, was that because of the Messiah being so prominent early on?
2: Yes, I mean, we were with the first group to do Messiah here in the U.S., and also, you know, a lot of the great choral oratorios were premiered here by H&H in the US. For example, Elijah is a piece we're doing next season. That was premiered here only 2 years after it was first performed in England with Mendelssohn conducting. So,
0: can you move your mic up about an inch just closer? That's perfect. You know, I love the music, but I don't know nearly as much about it as Marjorie does. You're
1: Marjorie
0: directing this from the harpsichord. Is that your sort of the direct? Odd? I mean, that's odd, isn't it?
2: Maybe by today's standards, but I think, you know, in the old music, the concerts were often led from an instrument. So maybe a violinist would lead, or a harpsichordist. So yes, I often lead the music from the instrument.
0: So you think Andres Nelsons could just play a few things
2: really
0: on the trumpet and then do a few things and play it again?
2: Absolutely, I think so. I mean, the thing is, you know, as music developed over time, the numbers of people involved got larger and larger, and then it became more necessary. So it's not that I'm always playing. Sometimes I wave my hands as well. So it sort of just kind of depends on the music and the situation, really.
0: So if a person can play the piano like she could when she was a kid, she still can, but she was pretty good. You were pretty good. I mean, I've heard the stories.
2: You should try the harpsichord.
0: That's
1: why I was so into the harpsichord, because it preceded the piano, right? So a lot of this early, I mean, didn't Bach play the harpsichord too?
2: He was a keyboard.
1: So give us the deal on the harpsichord, and then eventually becoming a piano.
2: Well, yeah, I guess it's the same with all the instruments, really. Over time, it's just the story of technological advancement, and the same with the wind instruments in the orchestra. You know, if you look at a flute now, and a flute in the 18th or 17th century, it has more keys. It's made of different material, often metallic materials now, but they were made of wood in the old days, and they sound completely different. So when we play music from the Baroque times, we use the instruments, and it sounds very different to how modern orchestra would play, because the instruments are more faithful to the music that we're playing. They're sort of original in a way.
1: So when did the piano come into common use?
2: Well, actually, Bach was already was already experimenting with different kind of instruments.
1: Okay, yes. So it's been a long time.
2: Yes, it started, but then it really changed. The piano changed very regularly. Every 5 years, there was new inventions. Let's add a few more notes. Beethoven had more notes than Mozart had on his piano. And yes. And
0: that's pretty incredible.
2: Yeah,
0: we're just speaking to Jonathan Cohen, music director of the Handel and Haydn Society. This is the first to go to Carnegie Hall, right?
2: Yes, it will be, yeah.
0: When you were a kid, did you hear the dumbest joke that we all grew up with? How to get to Carnegie Hall? Practice, practice, practice.
2: practice.
0: Stupid, I can't believe I repeat it. How big a deal is this?
2: It's a very big deal for us, and you know, we're looking forward to going immensely. The program that we're doing there is a very intimate and special program, actually, with some Bach cantatas and a Telemann cantata, four singers and a small group of musicians. So I think we'll go on the Amtrak train from Boston to New York.
1: Yeah, where are you going to put your instruments when you're on the Amtrak train?
2: Well, I'd probably be
1: worried.
2: Little racks above.
1: Can you put them in the little racks above?
2: Yes.
1: I would be very nervous about my instruments on the Amtrak. I wouldn't go to the cafe car if I was. I'd be afraid someone would step on it.
0: That's good advice, Marguerite. You're also at these concerts. I think I read you're celebrating Pride. Am I not right about that?
2: That's correct.
0: Explain that to us.
2: Well, I just, you know, it's a special event, and there'll be some receptions and some lovely things to do. It's a wonderful thing to celebrate, you know. Open for all, it's very important. So, yeah, that'll be part of it.
0: We haven't seen you in a few years. You're remarkably upbeat. Is that because of the music, or are you like this in life?
2: I think I'm like that in life.
0: You are. That's a wonderful quality
2: in
0: these
2: times. And just having, you know, living with music, I suppose, gives one a sense of pleasure, joy, beauty.
0: Listening to it gives us the same sense, I should say.
1: So John, before you play again, how do you get to, Jim was saying practice, whatever you said, but do you have to get invited? Is there a Carnegie committee that invites people, or do you apply and get accepted? How does that work?
2: Yeah, I think you get invited. I think that's how it works.
1: So they just called you up and said, we'd love to have you down here?
2: Sort of. Yeah, I think so. I mean, I wasn't sort of so privy to the sort of behind the scenes workings of how those things get. I think, you know, we regularly communicate our programs to places like Carnegie Hall and everywhere. And I think this was one that
1: has better acoustics, Symphony Hall or Carnegie Hall?
2: Oh, that's to say. Yes, for sure. I think Symphony Hall is
1: Symphony
2: one of the
1: Hall,
2: great
1: absolutely.
2: Halls in the world. Isn't it?
0: You know what? I realized before you tell us what you're going to play in a second, we never asked you what you played the first time. Did we? What did you perform?
2: So we're going to play the last, but there's two movements from the same piece.
0: Okay.
2: It's a trio sonata by Handel in G minor, opus 2, number 6. And that first piece was the slow movement. It's called Arioso, which is very nice because it means a little song. We don't have a singer, of course, but I think that's one of the things Handel does beautifully as a composer, is he writes very lyric and singing-like melodies for instruments.
0: Beautiful. Do you want to put your headset down gently and rejoin your colleagues? Marguerite will remind people where you're going to be.
1: Okay, I will. This is going to be the Allegro, the final movement from Handel's Trio Sonata No. 6 in G minor. And if you want to get tickets to see the Handel and Haydn Society, they are available at handelandhaydn.org. They're going to be performing tonight at 7:30 at Symphony Hall. And again on
0: Sunday.
1: Look at the next page with the information on Sunday. Yes, and then not to Carnegie Hall until May.
0: No, 14th.
1: May 14th.
0: No, it's the 14th, right? It's on the website. We have no idea what we're talking about, but the website speaks truth. Before we say goodbye to them, we're going to get those dates right orally. Our apologies to that. Welcome back, the four of you. Can't wait to hear you again.

0: artist, the fantastic Candle and Hyde Society.
1: Coming up after this quick break, rare prints of the Declaration of Independence are now on view at the Boston Public Library for free. We checked them out ahead of the 250th. I'm Marjorie Egan. He's Jim Browdy. 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
5: Welcome back to BPR on GBH and NEPM. Marjorie Egan, Jim Browdy. We've been on tape all this week as Marjorie scrubs the blue paint off the bottom of the reflecting pool. Unless she's jailed and sent to Guantanamo, we'll be live on the air on Monday, July 6th. But since we're on tape today, GBH and NEPM are re-airing some of our favorite recent work, like this conversation we had at the BPL about the Declaration of Independence. The Declaration of Independence was first proclaimed in this city, Boston, on July 18th of 76 from the balcony of the old State House. For America's 250th birthday, the Boston Public Library is bringing it back to town with rare prints of the Declaration that are on display as part of the library's Declaration Printing a New Nation exhibit on view now until September this year. We're joined now at the library desk by our host at the library, BPL President David Leonard. Good to see you, David.
6: Jim, Marjorie.
5: Manager of Rare Books and Manuscripts here, Jay Michello. Hi, Jay.
7: Hello.
5: And a guy who gave us a fabulous brief tour of this exhibit this morning, Garrett Dash Nelson, President and Head Curator of the Leventhal Map Center. Garrett, thanks for that. Good to see you, too.
0: Yeah, nice thank you very much for coming in. Congratulations on such an incredible exhibit. David, elaborate on what Jim said. What are people going to see if they come up here to look at this exhibit?
6: Well, we've had several copies of the Declaration in our collection for many, many years. They've never been on display together before, so this is the first time, and it turns out we actually don't have just one or two copies. We have eight original printings of the Declaration of Independence from that summer of 1776, and so what better way in these times and during this important anniversary year to put them back on display so we can see the text and we can experience them, which Jay and Garrett and the teams have worked on as the breaking news of 1776. This is get the word out.
5: Explain what you mean by that. Explain what you mean.
6: So, you know, they had their adoption July 4th, July 5th, but it took 9 days to get here. Each of the 13 colonies was asked to, you know, do their work to get the word out. And so you have all of these printers in each area working through their own process as fast as they could to decide, do we print it on a broadsheet? Do we print it in the newspaper? Do we enter it into the town records? And we have examples of each of those types of things, thanks to the great care of our curatorial staff here.
0: Let's put up a picture of the stone broadside, the one that we saw this morning at the entrance to the exhibit. And Jay or Garrett, who would be the person
5: to explain
0: what I thought this was, and it turns out it wasn't.
7: Sure. When you walk into the exhibition, you'll see sort of the Declaration of Independence that's in your minds, the one that you've seen ceremonially printed in school textbooks, on TV. The library holds one of only a handful of copies of this document printed on paper, but it's actually from the 1820s. It's not from the 1770s. It's an official copy commissioned by the State Department in order to preserve the memory of a original document which had already faded by this time.
0: But you can see everybody's signature. John Hancock's is huge. I was saying he was a big deal, Jim. That's why his was so
5: big.
0: But
5: yeah.
0: You see everybody, you know, all the, you know, Benjamin Franklin, they all, they eliminate, they, it was just B-E-N-G-J. He didn't write his whole name. Neither did Thomas Jefferson. It was just Tom Jefferson or something like that. But they're all there.
6: This is what's fascinating about seeing the copies side by side, or almost side by side, because each one, yes, the words are the same, but the different printers chose different scripts, different layouts. Do they all have the signatures? Is there one missing? What is that about, and what the time period?
5: And also the breaking news thing, the thing you showed us this morning that really impressed me, is because we never thought about it in this regard. It's not like it's an instantaneous kind of thing. You have different neighborhoods in Boston, then the East Coast and the other colonies, the date on which they first heard about. Did they believe, I mean, in this time, we don't believe anything that comes out of Washington. Did they believe that this was the real deal, or were there some doubters?
7: You know, the printing is part of that process of making a political claim and making people believe that political claim. As Jay can say, some of the copies were more official than others. Some of the copies were meant to be breaking news, others to enshrine the document in the political context.
5: You know, one of the things, Jay, that we saw that knocked our our socks off. But one thing, is it called the New England Chronicle? Is that what that
8: Chronicle?
5: Explain the publication in the New England Chronicle, and then explain what's on the bottom right corner of the page in which the Declaration is printed.
8: Yeah, so the New England Chronicle was one of many major Boston newspapers that were regularly published at the time. And it's one of two newspapers that we have on display in the exhibition. And there are a lot of things that are amazing about these copies. One, this is what the experience of the Declaration was for most people. Breaking news, it's on the top line of the issue itself. But from today's standpoint, we would think, well, end of story, that's it, like stop printing the issue. But it was part of everyday life. So you see Declaration on the top of the page with all of the language that we're very familiar with. And then right below is an ad for renting out a good horse.
5: That's great. You have the Declaration, little tiny horse ad in the bottom. Are you responsible for this incredible thing from David Walker? Is that part of your thing here?
8: Yeah. So,
5: can you describe, I mean, that was just, what explain to me what
8: right,
5: it was.
8: So at the end of the exhibition, we kind of take a brief look at the afterlife of the Declaration and the way that different people incorporated it into social movements and political movements. And the one that we chose to highlight is an incredibly important story about a Bostonian abolitionist named David Walker. David Walker was born to an enslaved father in North Carolina in the late 18th century and a free black mother. He moves to Boston in the 1820s, becomes a successful used clothing salesman and a leading abolitionist nationally and in the city as well. And he does something extremely provocative in 1829, and that is he publishes a radical, incendiary appeal to the enslaved in the United States. And in particular, he sums up his arguments with the plain text of the Declaration, and he reuses Thomas Jefferson's famous language about natural rights, and in particular, the right to revolution, in arguing for potentially the overthrow of the United States should we not abolish the slave trade.
5: There's one incredible line, I'll read it. I ask you candidly, was your sufferings under Great Britain 100th part as cruel and tyrannical as you have rendered ours under you? I mean, it's so chilling. It is unbelievable. This thing is there through September. And already I got worried because we were so wowed that not enough people are going to see this. What's the demo for people who choose to come see this thing, David Leonard?
6: Every human being on the face of the planet, as far as I'm concerned.
5: No,
6: I mean,
5: who consumes these kinds of things? Who's the primary audience?
6: So I will reference the other exhibition that is just wrapping up, the Revolutionary Art Exhibition, which tells our 249-year journey. It's got 3 days left to run. We are currently at 95,000 visitors to that exhibition.
0: Wow.
6: Maybe not the largest, but certainly one of the largest visitor counts we've had for an exhibition, because there is appetite, whether you're a casual visitor, whether you're interested in history, whether you have questions about our current democracy and like how did this all begin and what journey have we been on, and just like the Walker piece tells a version of the story, what is the inclusiveness and struggle for justice and equity that has been part of this work in progress over 249 years. So yeah, the declarations will be up for July 4th and through into September as well.
5: By the way, that's the voice of David Leonard, president of the library. He's joined here by the manager of Rare Books and Manuscripts, Jay Michella, and Garrett Dash Nelson is the president and head curator of the Leventhal Map Center, which is, by the way, on the first floor, right if you go into the main entrance, take a left, and it's a couple of feet away.
0: You know, Garrett, I couldn't help thinking or worrying that we've been dumbed down in the United States of America, because I was looking at these documents today, and they were in small print, and they were long. And, you know, people complain if the newspaper story is more than 600 words, and they got to be pretty big words. You had to really work at reading your way through these things. You know, I don't know if people would do that anymore.
7: You know, the Declaration's certainly longer than a tweet, that's for sure. But also, I think it's one thing that's important to emphasize in the exhibition is that, you know, we think of the Declaration as this awe-inspiring piece of civic pride. We've got 250 years of memory that's kind of put it in place as this founding document. But the people who were encountering it in 1776 were from all walks of life. Some couldn't read. Some, you know, were hearing the news secondhand. The way that people encountered independence, revolution, was much the same as people encounter the news today. They didn't know what was going to happen. They didn't know that this new nation was going to take. And we want people to really think about that continuous history. How do you encounter the news? How do you deal with political uncertainty? How do you learn and share these political legacies and bring them into the future?
5: Well, that relates back to the newspaper we were talking about a minute ago. What's the demographic for the person who received the New England Chronicle? Who got that?
8: Yeah, I mean, newspapers were printed all around the colonies and states at the time. They were very widely read.
5: They were.
8: Literacy rates were fairly high at the time. But, again, you're not just seeing newspapers in this exhibition. You're seeing these large, what we think of as these kind of majestic-looking, what we call broadside printings that are almost like posters. And folks who weren't reading this were hearing it. It was being proclaimed. It was being proclaimed by law from the pulpit of every parish in the state of Massachusetts by August. So there's a combination of different ways that people are engaging with this text in full or in part at the time.
5: You know, were you the guy I had the conversation with a couple of years ago about repairing stuff? Are you the one who led us through the incredible rooms where people make repair? Was it you, Jay, or was it?
8: You've come on a tour with us.
0: Yes.
5: So, how are these things? I mean, how are these things preserved? There are very few of these things. How are they preserved? I mean, I know they're under glass and whatever and temperature controlled, but how are they preserved?
8: Well, a lot of the work that my colleagues and I do centers around preserving documents like this, manuscripts, books, upstairs in this very building. So, you know, we have to put a tremendous amount of work into this behind the scenes to make sure that these materials last. But at the same time, we are doing this to create a very, very, very seamless, easy experience when people want to come in and use them. Because unlike most other places, our mission is not just to preserve these and keep them upstairs behind many, many walls, but to make them available to every single person who comes in and wants to handle them.
5: So when David, speaking of handle, I asked you this when I met you years ago too. When David's not around, do you touch these things? Tell the truth. I have this impulse that
8: we're all trained. We handle these things all the time.
5: So you touch these documents?
8: They're very sturdy, and we have an amazing staff of conservators.
5: What does that feel like when you touch the Declaration of Independence? What does that feel like?
8: It's amazing and overwhelming and very normal at the same time, because we're handling these things all the time, and we want.
5: David's not happy, I can tell right now. He's really unhappy.
6: We have incredible staff who I have the utmost trust in, and we all share in the vision of ensuring these things exist, not just for today, but for future generations as well.
5: By the way, the people do restoration. Talk about art. I mean, that was one of the most incredible experiences, too. They were brilliant.
0: So one of the other things that's really incredible that Garrett showed us this morning was all these different maps. We had a map of the colonies. I guess that was one where the British were figuring out how they were going to deal with the revolution there. But we have a picture of it, a map of Boston from 1796. We can put that up about what the city looked like at the end of the 18th century. Tell us about what we're seeing there.
7: Yeah, we have an incredible collection of maps of this city that has shown just how profoundly our city, Boston, has changed over time. We have it in this exhibition because Boston was a tiny colonial city in the 18th century. People were meeting one another on the streets and in squares, on wharves. That's how they were hearing about the news. That's how they were getting excited or scared or engaging in this really precarious political moment. We think about this huge global city today, radio broadcasts, internet, of course, course, in the 1770s, the actual city itself, the experience of living in Boston is very different.
0: But the streets, it's neat to see streets that were there then, they're still
5: Isn't the next map superimposed on Boston as it is today? So you get an opportunity to see what it was and what it is.
7: Yep.
0: And you've also got a little kid friendly. You were conscious of the families that come in here, David.
6: Yeah, it's really important that accessibility drives. We just put them out and you see them, but what is an engaging way of working with our collections when they're in an exhibition like this, which is part of the reason behind the breaking news or printing a new nation concept. But yes, for our youngest visitors, there are also a few little installations too.
0: And the colored balls. What were the colored balls about?
7: Yeah, we ask folks to say, if you were to declare breaking news in Boston today, where would you do it? The two of you have a great platform breaking news, but would you go to the library? Would you go to Boston Common? Would you go to Faneuil Hall? What does breaking news sound like to you in 2026?
5: How long have you been preparing for, you have a number, not only the prior project, which we talked about, mentioned a minute ago, and I know you're working with a lot of sister and brother organizations around the region. How long, what kind of preparation is there for something like this?
6: It's at least a year, but we looked at the 250th like 3-4 years ago and did a 3-year arc of revolutionary music as a theme, revolutionary art, revolutionary ideas. So we've been really building up to this moment in some ways for the last 4 years. Individual exhibitions, it's probably a good year from concept to then ensuring things are ready and what is the story we want to tell, because it's not just about the objects. It's actually the story. And none of this would be possible without, in this particular exhibition, it's sponsored by the Boston Public Library Fund and a very generous donor in Boston, Bill Haney, who has contributed to supporting us.
0: We've met him many times.
5: Do people come to the library to see things like this who are not normal, that 95,000 you mentioned for the prior thing, who are not normal library attendees? And if the answer is yes, do they become that person, or is it a one and done kind of thing?
6: Well, so we did some surveys during the last exhibition, and many people more just are coming to see the building because they've heard about the Boston Public Library and want to check it out. That's a very common experience, and then they stumble across a cool exhibition like this. Others have heard about it and are coming to see it as a destination in its own right. Obviously tourists fall in love with the place, and some people will stay and become members and patrons.
5: Let me just say, we're out of time. For all three of you, that was as impressive.
0: Oh, we are out of time.
5: 15 minutes, and it was only 15 minutes because we were in a rush.
0: If people don't need reservations, so they can just come and see it.
6: Yes, they can. Absolutely.
0: They can just come and see
6: just
0: it.
6: Just check the specific gallery hours on our website at www.bpl.org, and for more on the Leventhal Map and Education Center, maps.bpl.org.
5: Don't miss it. It's great.
0: We've been speaking with BPL President David Letter, Manager of Rare Books and Manuscripts, J. Michelle Garrett-Nelson, President and head curator of the Leventhal Map Center. Thank you very much for coming in on display through September 23rd. We say goodbye to those of you listening on NEPM. Thanks so much for tuning in. Make sure to tune in again to the fabulous 413 at 3 this afternoon. This encore edition of the show keeps going here in Boston. Coming up after this quick break, Harvard's Lawrence Lessig on keeping our democracy sound and getting PAC money out of elections. I'm Marjorie Egan. He's Jim Brady.

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4: Welcome back to hour number two of BPR on 89.7 GBH. Jim Browdy and Marjorie Egan. We're on tape today and this week for the 4th of July holiday. Jim's spending the week in search of a new pair of whale pants.
5: No one's going to understand that. Just read Marjorie's column from 1990
4: okay.
5: And take it from there.
4: We'll be back live on Monday, July 6th with Princeton's Khalil Gibran Muhammad and more. Hello again, Jim.
5: I didn't own a Volvo station wagon when you wrote that piece either, so whatever. Hello again, Marjorie. I should check the trunk. Oh, I'm sorry. I didn't know that was in there. Hello again, Marjorie. Since we're off today, GBH is replaying some of our recent conversations. Up next, Harvard's Lawrence Lessig. Casey had noticed it's an election year. At least one legal scholar is hopeful that despite the proliferation of big money's influence on our elections, this year could usher in the end of super PAC cash flooding the zone. Harvard legal scholar Lawrence Lessig and his organization Equal Citizens is working on a case out of Maine that could actually restore democracy to our democracy. Joining us now at the library desk is Lawrence Lessig. He's the Roy L. Furman Professor of Law and Leadership at Harvard Law School, the founder of Equal Citizens. It's equalcitizens.us. Larry Lessig, good to see you again. Thanks for being here.
6: Yeah, okay. So before we get to your plan, which I'm very excited about, explain to people where we are in terms of dark money, big money, where we are in the time of Citizens United and Safeway or Safe Sex or whatever the other thing is that goes with it.
7: Yeah, so most people think Citizens United gave us super PACs because in 2010, the Supreme Court declared corporations could spend unlimited amounts of money in political campaigns, and they think that's what created super PACs. But in fact, it was 3 months after that that a lower federal court, the D.C. Circuit, in a case called Speech Now, extended the Supreme Court's reasoning to create super PACs. And that decision has never been reviewed. But since that decision, we've seen an explosion in outside spending and in dark money. I mean, in 2010, the outside spending was about $63 million. And in 2024, it was $2.6 billion in super PAC spending. And the biggest change is in dark money. There was no dark money in 2010, and basically about $2 billion in 2024. And then that changes the role of the billionaires. So in 2010, 0.3% of outside money came from billionaires. And in 2024, that was 19%. So a 63-fold increase in those in 16 years.
5: Larry Lessig, can you explain for people the difference between giving to a super PAC and the rules that currently apply and giving a direct donation to a candidate for office?
7: Right. So every decision by the Supreme Court reviewing the question of contributions has said because contributions create the risk of what they call quid pro quo corruption, this for that corruption, the states and Congress have the right to limit the size of contributions. And so if you give money to a candidate or you give money to a political action committee that's coordinating with the candidate, you're capped in the maximum amount you can give. I think political action committees at the federal level, something like $5,000. So that's a limit to avoid the public looking at the system and thinking, this is just straight out bribery.
5: The theory is it's not enough money to generate a quid pro quo.
7: Yeah, exactly. Okay. For most politicians, but that's what people think, right? But if you can give $50 million or you can walk in like Elon Musk and say $277 million, then people begin to wonder. Indeed, the president in April of 2024 stood before a group of executives representing the coal industry, the oil industry, yeah. and said that if you guys yeah. raise $1 billion for me, on day one, I will relax the regulations of on oil. And so how do you raise $1 billion? The only way to get $1 billion into the political campaign is through the super PAC. So it's the super PAC that became this incredible loophole through which this corruption now flourishes inside our
5: politics. So people who have no idea what they're talking about, like me, have been saying for years, we got to repeal Citizens yeah. United. We have yeah. to have the court reverse this decision, which is not going to happen. Your approach would not do that at all, when in fact adopt the reasoning of Citizens United to get to the desired end. So explain what's yeah. going on, starting with this ballot question in Maine, if you can.
7: Yeah, so the core idea, and this actually came, this wasn't my idea, it's a great group called Free Speech for People yeah. out of Newton, which has been pushing this idea forever, and we then allied to push it in Maine. But the basic idea is, Supreme Court has said, if there's a risk of corruption, you get to limit. And if there's not a risk of corruption, you don't get to limit. And that is the principle of Citizens United. And so when people say, like my friend Bernie Sanders says, Citizens United has got to be overturned, it's the worst decision in modern Supreme Court history, you want to say, maybe, but it's not going to happen. It's zero chance that's going to happen. And what that does is make people think there's no hope. But the point is, if you can say, let's embrace the logic of Citizens United, which says, if there's a risk of corruption, you can limit it. If there's not, you can't. And show them that there's obviously a risk of corruption with the contributions, even if the independent expenditures don't create that risk. And so that's exactly the argument that we led, we went to Maine with. And the Maine, in Maine, we got the ballot question on the 2024 ballot. I gathered signatures on Election Day 2023. The first guy to come up to me says, I'm wondering what you're gathering signatures here for, because I'm here to gather signatures to get Donald Trump on the ballot. And I showed him my initiative, and he read it, and he said, hell yeah, and he signed it.
5: Right.
7: And he said, I'm gonna get everybody signing my initiative to come over and sign yours, because it's not a partisan issue in Maine. So in Maine, on 2024, on Election Day, 74.9%
6: That's
7: of Maine
6: incredible.
7: Voters.
6: 74%, yeah, incredible.
7: That is 600,000 Maine voters. Never have 600,000 Maine voters voted for anything in the history of Maine. So this is a nonpartisan issue in Maine. And the idea is, let's tee up this challenge so that we can finally get the Supreme Court to have a chance to address what it's never addressed before, which is whether super PACs are actually mandated by Madison's First Amendment.
5: And I guess as an example of 0 degrees of separation, this is now before the First Circuit Court of Appeals, the chief judge of which happens to be Juliette Kayyem's husband.
6: We arranged David it that Darren way. Juliette, then Lawrence Lessig.
5: So how do you prove, how do you demonstrate that even giving a super PAC, not a direct donation, leads to corruption, leads to that there are quid pro quos, or it's as a quid pro quo. Yeah, whatever
7: yeah.
5: it is.
7: Yeah. yeah. Well, I mean, you know, the challenge we had actually before this case was that every court that looked at it said there's no risk of corruption with contributions. They just mimicked exactly what mm-hmm. the D.C. Circuit has said. But when we got this initiative passed, it was immediately challenged by two super PACs. And the district court judge struck down the initiative. But what she said, the critical passage, which she said was that she accepts that contributions to independent political action committees can serve as the quid and a quid pro quo arrangement. So she agreed that there's a risk of corruption. Our lawyer, Neil Katyal, the guy who struck down tariffs,
5: former solicitor general.
7: So Neil got her to see that there was a risk of corruption. Well, never has a court said there's a risk of corruption, but there's nothing you can do about it. So this is the most extreme decision ever. And the great thing about the First Circuit, beyond having great judges, is that the First Circuit has never considered this question before. So we have a clean shot in the First Circuit with an extreme lower court opinion, giving the court the chance to evaluate what everybody now recognizes is true. I mean, my favorite senator, Robert Menendez from New Jersey, in 2015 proved it, right? Because what was he indicted for? He was indicted for quid pro quo corruption.
6: That's right.
7: And what was the quid and what was the quo? In exchange for favors from the government, he asked that money be given to his super PAC. There it was, quid pro quo involving a contribution to the super PAC. He had his lawyers ask the court to dismiss the indictment. And the claim was, the thing you've indicted me for, the DC Circuit says cannot happen. So therefore, I must be innocent. And of course, the court just laughed at that. But the point is, that showed the mistake. And now we have a chance, if the First Circuit, I mean, they've been slow in scheduling the argument, but if they schedule the argument and we get it decided in time, we have a chance that the Supreme Court could have this by

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1: A partisan issue. Instead, if it's a political issue, it's an institutional political issue. So going back to the whole point about Citizens United, you know, the Supreme Court can write an opinion. I feel like we're giving them a gift. They can write an opinion that says, many have criticized Citizens United as the worst decision in modern Supreme Court history. We disagree. We agree with the reasoning and reaffirm the reasoning of Citizens United. As long as there's no risk of corruption, you can't regulate, you can't limit the political speech. But there's clearly a risk of corruption with the contributions. So we affirm Citizens United, but we reverse this lower court decision, and then the whole country goes, huzzah, this is amazing. This court is actually making it so we can end these super PACs. And I think from their perspective, like, why not? Like, what do they gain by further corrupting the political doctrine, the constitutional doctrine that has already made it so hard to police the corruption of our
2: political? Well, it could help their reputation, which is sullied considerably at the moment.
1: It would help a lot, obviously.
3: So, Larry Lessig, make the, you say 7-2, you have 7 votes. Make the case that Alito and Thomas will make that Menendez and situations like Menendez are not compelling examples, they're aberrational. What do they say?
1: Well, the only thing they could say is they could say, we just think that no regulation in this context is allowed, none. And so there have been many pushing the idea that they should have an absolute rule that says there can't be any campaign finance regulations as well, at all. So not just independent, but direct contributions. So if you want to give $1 million, you can give $1 million. Now, I don't know about Alito. Here's the thing about Justice Thomas. Justice Thomas is an originalist. That's a person who believes that you should interpret the Constitution according to the original meaning of the Constitution. He has tried to overturn the famous doctrine of New York Times versus Sullivan, which protected newspapers. And his argument is that case is policymaking dressed up as constitutional law. He says what we should do is go back to the original context of the Constitution and ask, what would the framers have said? And he says under New York Times versus Sullivan, they would say there's no immunity for defamation, so that doctrine would fall apart. Well, when I read that, I thought, Justice, have you ever read Buckley versus Vallejo, the decision 50 years ago that created the whole mess of campaign finance law that we've got right now? Because that is policymaking dressed up as constitutional law. And if you go back to the framing and you ask the question, what would the framers have said about the idea of regulating to make sure that oligarchs don't have control over our political system, there is no doubt they would have said this is completely consistent with our conception of what the First Amendment allows. So to Justice Thomas, I would say, how can you want to overturn New York Times versus Sullivan and then say we should have an absolute constitutional bar on being able to deal with corruption? There's no consistency between.
3: We're talking to Lawrence Lessig from Harvard Law School.
2: And just, I know Jim wanted to get to something else before, while we still have time, but the oligarchs running the elections is something that very scary to people, especially in the context of AI. So talk about what it means if billionaires are just able to keep doing what they've been doing.
1: Yeah, well, I mean, you know, we saw in the 2024 election, one tech super PAC copy the APAC super PAC strategy, which is to raise a ton of money and then aggressively go after some critics of crypto and take them out and aggressively support some supporters of crypto. And in one election cycle, they flipped the United States government from being against crypto into being for crypto, this completely bogus framework for corruption. Like, but that happened because of this coordinated action of a couple super PACs. AI has now seen that, and it is raising $1 billion to be able to enter the 26 and 28 elections to basically make it impossible for us to have a Congress that could regulate AI.
2: Yeah.
1: And the point is, it's not hard. You've only got to take out 5 or 6 members before the rest of them recognize that they can't stand up to this power. I mean, look at the Republicans and the president who, you know, don't support what the president's doing but are terrified because of what happened in, for example, Texas with Ken Paxton, right? Or Thomas Massie. So the point is, this is an enormous threat, and I think it's an existential threat for humanity, because I think dealing with AI is the critical threat that we have over the next 10 years. So we've got to find a way to disable that. And the point is, here is our narrow window of doing something about it.

0: If the First Circuit takes the case up and decides it quickly, the Supreme Court could resolve it before 28, which means in 28, we won't have a presidential election that is determined by the super PACs. I mean, you know, there'll be a lot of mess in there independent of the super PACs, but it won't be the super PACs calling the shots if we can get this pushed, decided quickly enough. And that's the push we're trying to make right now.
1: Glad you said what you said about AI, because we tried to get Pope Leo. He was unavailable, so you were our second choice. We only have a minute left. Larry Tribe and Nancy Gertner, both of whom you know, have spoken to us after they served on the Presidential Commission about the Supreme Court. They went in supporting term limits and being against expansion of the court. They came out in favor of expansion of the court and against term limits, not so much because they're against term limits, but because they conclude term limits require a constitutional amendment. Expansion, obviously, the Congress can do. Are you on the other side of both of those?
0: I think that there's a question about term limits. I'm willing to gamble on it. I think expanding the court makes a lot more sense.
1: It does. Countries, oh, you do? Oh, good.
0: Countries like
1: 30
0: Germany,
1: seconds. Go ahead.
0: Countries like Germany that have regular appointment of the justices to the equivalent court don't make it into such a political issue, because both sides know they will get their chance. And right now, of course, it's a completely political issue. It's weakened the court because people look at that court and are extremely cynical about it. They think it's politics, not law. And I think that weakens the institution of the rule of law.
1: If you want to learn more about this fabulously important case, equalcitizens.us. Larry Lessig, thanks so much. Really appreciate your time.
2: Thank you very, very much for coming in. We much appreciate it. Harvard's Lawrence Lessig coming up after this quick break. The ACLU's Kate Crawford on how to keep your data safe while legally and peacefully protesting our government. I'm Marjorie Egan. He's Jim Browdy. 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
1: 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Marjorie Egan, Jim Browdy. We're on tape today, and GBH is replaying some of our favorite recent conversations, like this one with the Civil Liberties Union of Massachusetts, Kate Crawford. On the eve of the No Kings protest, Marjorie read a text from someone who texted into the show asking about her own grown kids' safety. Let me read you the text. It was March 27th. Here's something this is Marjorie speaking, reading it. Here's something I hadn't even considered, but somebody just texted. This is Margaret, and she's a boomer, but her 30-ish kids are conscious and concerned about the Trump surveillance state being able to know exactly who's attending protests and building databases that are going to perhaps follow them for the rest of their lives. Listening to that texter on the other end of the radio was our next guest, someone who can hopefully answer all of our questions and yours about protecting your data privacy in these kinds of settings. Kate Crawford is director of the Technology for Liberty program at the Civil Liberties Union of Massachusetts. Kate, as always, it's great to see you. Thanks for being here.
6: Good to see you too. Thanks, Jim.
2: So, how are we? I said before we went on the air, I'm a little nervous after reading all this material about this surveillance. So, how are we being watched?
6: Oh, let me count the ways. We are being watched by innumerable companies that, frankly, most people have never even heard of. I mean, that was so striking to me when I started digging into this industry. You know, we're familiar with Google and Meta and Amazon and Microsoft, these companies whose products we use all the time. These companies are obviously collecting a lot of information about us, but through the online surveillance advertising industry, there's also grown up in the shadows this shadow marketplace of you know, staffed essentially by companies that nobody has ever heard of that siphon information off of our cell phones, for example, including precise geolocation data. So that's information showing where we are 24 hours a day. And then they repackage this data, you know, taken from many different sources, and sell it to anybody with a credit card who wants to buy it. So, you know, when I heard that commenter on your show raising concerns about the Trump administration potentially being able to access information showing who, for example, was at the No Kings protest, I thought, well, they're exactly right. That's exactly what the federal government is doing right now. In fact, you know, ICE is one of the buyers of these data.
1: And by the way, just so I'm clear, when they that data, the companies, that most of whom we haven't heard of other than the big ones, when they're collecting that data, is that theoretically, I don't know if this is even a word, anonymized? You know what I mean? Is it attached to us or no?
6: That's a great question. So at the beginning of this debate, we launched this campaign in Massachusetts 4 years ago. And at the beginning of the debate, some of these location data brokers would say, oh, don't worry, so the information's all anonymous. Well, that's garbage. It's complete nonsense. And the reason is, there is a, even if your name, Jim, or your cell phone information, your cell phone number is not tied to these data, there is a persistent identifier tied to your phone. So it's an advertising ID or something of that nature. And that's because they want to see that this information is valuable. It wouldn't be valuable to them if they couldn't track, you know, your precise location data to you as a consumer. That's the whole point of this industry. So essentially, the reason why it's not possible to anonymize location data is that you come here on a routine schedule, right? You also go to your house, I imagine, every night and stay there between the hours of maybe midnight and 5 a.m.
2: We're not sure, actually.
1: Well, check the data.
6: Let me just say, most people have those, you know, regular life patterns where at night they're home, in the daytime on a consistent basis or on some consistent basis they're at work. And if you even know one of those data points about someone, it's absolutely trivial to identify them. So the answer is no. Location data cannot be anonymized.
1: Okay, and
2: you
1: so
2: know what during when we saw the pictures on the ICE, mostly in Minnesota, the ICE raids, how ICE agents would follow John or Jane Doe home that had been a protester, and they knew who they were, and they call them Susie or Jimmy or whatever. That was from their phones?
6: Well, so in some cases, that's actually an additional creepy technology. ICE has adopted this technology called Mobile Fortify, which is a facial recognition platform that's on the smartphones that ICE agents have.
2: Okay.
6: And so you've seen cases where, you know, people will be saying, ah, F you, get out of my community, and the ICE agent will go up and take a picture of the person.
2: Yes.
6: And then say, oh, Jim, and read their address and say, good luck getting on TSA PreCheck. And then it turns out, you know, the next week, they're blocked from accessing, you know, privileges at the airport.
1: So when we want to get to some incredible preventive things, but not right now, with one exception. When I decline cookies, which I do every opportunity that I can figure out to do it, what we read this morning is the vast majority of companies that ask you if you want to decline ignore your declination, even if that's the box you click on.
6: Yeah, so I'm glad you raised that, because this whole framework that, you know, mostly comes from the initial version of the General Data Protection Regulation, the GDPR, which was Europe's attempt to regulate these technology companies and their voracious appetites for our data. That the beginnings of that framework really focused on what we call a notice and consent model, which basically says, you know, companies have to provide this pop-up box when you visit their website that says you have a bunch of privacy choices, and if you actually ever click, you know, examine my choices, my God, it's like it would take you all day to read through it. You know, you can click something, sure. The degree to whether or not that's adhered to is a sort of open debate. I think, you know, there are some questions with that study. But we in Massachusetts are looking at thinking about a different framework for data privacy, one that doesn't put the burden on you as the technology user to have a PhD in information science and the law, but instead puts the burden on the company so that the company is limited in terms of how much information it's allowed to collect about you in statute.
1: That's the thing that your colleague Carl Rose has been talking about, spending on Beacon
6: Hill.
1: What would that thing do? And I think the Senate unanimously approved it as months and months ago.
6: In September.
1: Know what's, and you'll tell us what the House is doing in a minute. What would that bill do should it become law?
6: So yeah, essentially what we've asked lawmakers to do is really three things with respect to data privacy. The first is this data minimization framework. So it basically says, you know, to Google, other companies, you can collect data about me, but only if it's necessary to provide me, the consumer, with the service that I've requested. So stop collecting extraneous stuff that doesn't benefit
1: me. Give me an example of what would be relevant.
6: Sure. So if I, you know, go to a website and I buy something and I enter my email address because I want to get a receipt and documentation of shipping and things of that nature, then collecting my email address is required in order to provide me with the service that I've requested from that company. But collecting my biometric data, information about the searches that I've made on Google through cookies, about my health, that's not necessary in order to sell me a pair of shoes, right? So the companies would be prohibited from doing that. So that's the first thing. The second thing, and the Senate did that. The Senate includes strong language on data minimization. The second thing we've asked lawmakers to do is to ban the sale entirely of a category of information that we're calling sensitive data. So that would include things like precise geolocation data, the information from your cell phone showing where you are 24 hours a day. It would include biometric data, to the point about ICE and facial recognition, children's information, information about your health, religious information about your worship. So those types of data would be prohibited entirely from sale. And the Senate did that as well. The third thing that we want the legislature to do is to ensure that these protections are backed by robust enforcement, meaning we want a private right of action. We want people to be able to sue to enforce their own rights in court. And unfortunately, the Senate did not do that. In terms of enforcement, the Senate said the Attorney General will be the lone actor who's responsible for enforcing these protections. And so we're basically working with the House now on similar legislation. They're very hard at work on that legislation,
1: is
6: and
1: that,
6: we're hopeful.
1: Is that serious that they're hard at work?
6: Oh, yeah.
1: Being
6: no,
1: nice
6: no, I'm
1: them?
6: Completely serious. They're taking it really seriously, yeah.
2: Okay. You know, I know you're talking about Massachusetts, but I think, and correct me if I'm wrong, the AI company Anthropic, this is what they did not want. They did not want their technology to be used for mass surveillance domestically, and then the Trump administration said, forget it, we're not dealing with you, and then they went to AI. Do we know what the other...
1: OpenAI,
2: excuse me. Do we know what they're doing? Are they into mass surveillance over at OpenAI, or do we not know?
6: I mean, look, you know, what Sam Altman has said is that they are going to engage with the federal government as far as lawful surveillance authorities are concerned. You know, you talk to any expert who's looked at NSA surveillance, FBI surveillance in the wake of 9/11, and the federal government has a very elastic definition of what constitutes lawful surveillance. So we have significant concerns about that, and Anthropic was aware of that and thought, you know, we don't like that wishy-washy stuff. We're talking no mass surveillance of Americans' communications. And that's, you know, not something that the Trump administration was going to agree to.
1: That's the voice of Kate Crockford, the director of the Technology for Liberty program at the Civil Liberties Union of Massachusetts. Obviously, if you care about this, and you should, call your legislator, particularly your House member, and tell them to move this thing. You know, you mentioned when you were talking to Marjorie a few minutes ago, Kate, about an ICE agent being able to take your picture and then all of a sudden, hi, Jim, and or whatever it is. Mark Zuckerberg essentially seems like he wants to work for ICE someday. We all know about those glasses. We talked about them ad nauseum, the ones that, well, you can explain what they are in a minute. But beyond the primary function that some people find so appealing, they apparently are also looking about integrating face recognition technology into it. So describe both of those nightmares.
6: Yeah, so this is a key example of why it's so important that Massachusetts lawmakers pass data privacy legislation. You know, Meta has these glasses. They're made by Ray-Ban and Oakley, which was actually a very clever move on Mark Zuckerberg's part because those brands have a good reputation
2: and
6: Meta doesn't. So, you know, when you see them, it doesn't say Meta on the side. It says Ray-Ban. Clever. In any event, the technology in them is Meta technology. It's AI, and they are basically using AI to interpret the world and what people see. You can ask them questions. Apparently, they're not very good at answering them, but regardless, a memo was leaked, an internal company memo in February to the New York Times, to Kashmir Hill, their tech reporter. And that memo said a few things that are extremely alarming. The first thing it said is, we're going to roll out facial recognition on these glasses, which would enable anyone wearing them to pull up the name and potentially other personal information of anyone they look at. on the bus, in a doctor's office, you know, in other sensitive locations, in places like watching people walk into a synagogue and clock in the names of everybody who's worshiping. So that's one thing the memo said. The other thing, and this really, really irked me quite a bit, is it said, I'm paraphrasing, now is a perfect opportunity for Meta to release this product because all the annoying civil rights groups that would ordinarily yell at us about this are too busy fighting the Trump administration's abuses of power, so let's do it now. So as you can imagine, that upset me greatly.
1: What's the status of this?
6: So just on Monday, actually, we, with the National ACLU and our partners at the New York Civil Liberties Union, released a public letter to Mark Zuckerberg and to the CEO of the parent company of Ray-Ban and Oakley, essentially saying, don't you dare release this product on our society. This is going to harm the most vulnerable people in our communities. Women and girls, I think, are going to be the obvious targets of this. It's a, kind of the perfect technology for stalkers and creeps. Yeah. And so we got over 75 organizations, the NAACP Legal Defense Fund, Lawyers Committee for Civil Rights, leading anti-domestic violence organizations, including Jane Doe here in Massachusetts, but a really big nationwide coalition of groups signed this letter to say, don't you dare do this to us. You know, our society is already sort of fracturing and breaking apart, and this could really accelerate a lot of the problems that we have in terms of interpersonal violence and the, you know, the fragility of our democracy.
1: You know, the only good news out of all this stuff is, seems to be, like, in Congress, and there are no Republicans here for all intents and purposes. Republican, even particularly some conservative Republicans care as much about this as liberal Democrats do on the federal level. Is that, I mean, not that they done anything, but
6: yeah, look,
1: they do, right?
6: I'll just say, you know, the ACLU works on some issues that are genuinely politically controversial. Privacy is not one of them.
1: Yeah, it shouldn't
6: you
1: be.
6: Know, privacy is something that people left, right, and center value, and people want to see legislation passed both at the state level and at the federal level to codify our privacy rights.
1: And let me just say, some nights I am home from 12 to 5, and other nights I may be away. We only have a couple minutes left. Wired ran a great piece in January that, and I'm sure this is something you talk about too, about how average people who are going to a protest or something like that texter that Marjorie read can protect themselves. Can you, in 90 seconds, give us a couple of easy things normal people could do?
6: Sure. So one thing I would recommend that everyone do is, as you said, call your state rep and tell them that you want them to pass strong, enforceable consumer privacy legislation as soon as possible, because these are not problems ultimately that we can deal with independently, and we have to use our democracy to address them collectively. But one thing that you can do as an individual is use an app like Signal to communicate safely. So that's a free, easily downloadable app that's available on the Android store,
1: right,
6: and the
1: Apple
6: store.
1: Can use it, anybody
6: that's
1: can
6: right.
1: use it, right?
6: And
1: exactly.
6: You can turn on disappearing messages so that your messages are somewhat ephemeral. This is something that's super easy. The only thing that's required is that the other person that you're communicating with also have the app downloaded, and you can use really nice emojis to react to your friends' messages as well.
2: You know, one last thing.
1: We're
2: almost out of time here, but we were talking the other day about how college kids have been afraid to protest. And, you know, this, what are you laughing at?
1: Jamie just wrote, I would love to have Jim's messages disappear from my phone.
2: Yeah.
1: Go ahead, I'm sorry.
2: Well, I don't know if this is part of it at all, but it seems like they're afraid of paying a price. And then they're going to get reprimanded by the school, or they're going to get expelled, or maybe they're worried about this. Their ID is taken down, and it carries with them their whole life.
6: Yeah, look, I mean, one of the reasons that the work that we do at the ACLU, I think, is so important is because we focus on all of these different aspects together.
2: Yeah.
6: There is obviously a massive First Amendment issue with the government collecting data about everybody who's going to a protest or everybody who's going to a religious service, right? So, yeah, people have a reason to be concerned, but the answer to that is to get more engaged politically to fix our democracy, not to take a step back.
2: Kate, thank you very much for coming
1: in. You know,
2: in.
1: One of your great skills, you can bring this to a level that normal people cannot. You're really quite something. Thanks, Kate.
6: Thanks,
1: great
2: Kate Crawford is Director of the Technology for Liberty Program at the ACLU of Massachusetts. Coming up after this quick break, three-term U.S. Poet Laureate Robert Pinsky brings us some poetry, misrule music, to inspire us beyond 250. I'm Marjorie Egan. He's Jim Browder. 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
1: 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Jim Browdy, Marjorie Egan. We're on tape this week for the 4th of July holiday, replaying some of our best of kind of things. We'll be back live on Monday, July 6th with the Transportation Panel, Princeton's Khalil Gibran Muhammad, Commonwealth Shakespeare Company, and more. Finally today, some poetry, Misrule Music, to inspire us beyond 250, courtesy of three-time U.S. Poet Laureate Robert Pinsky, who joined us this spring at the BPL. Three-time U.S. Poet Laureate Robert Pinsky. He's joined by multi-instrumentalist, composer, Hank Osnetsky, but much more importantly, a fellow graduate of Central High School in Philadelphia. Thank you. It's a pleasure to have you. And vocalist, saxophonist, and flutist who didn't go to Central High School, Berkeley Stan Strickland. Stan, it's great to see you too. In a moment, we'll speak with Robert, but first, the selection from one of his works, Misrule Music. Welcome to all three of you.

Ordinary corruption, ordinary corruption comes back, refreshed by laughter. Hitler has only got one ball, and so forth. Ha ha!

in the right place saying, resist authority. The charismatic indecency that carries the day this time, this year, is not the antic indecency of Harpo Marx snipping the necktie of a Pharisee. It's not the indecency that snips the necktie of the Pharisee who invited Jesus to dinner and Jesus preferred. Jesus favored the sinner who washed his feet with expensive perfume, and Simon the Pharisee wondered, was that decent? Excuse that prig. Bless Harpo. Bless the sinner. God knows what's in our nature. She used her hair. Harpo squeezed a horn and chased a squealing woman across the movie set, and we laughed. Ha, ha, ha. Ha. At the Feast of Saturn, the horse used to ride the master's back. Bless those anonymous, indecent carnival lyrics to the Colonel Bogey LaMarche, and all the better that there never was any Colonel Bogey. Himmler had something similar. Prisoners of War. Whistle the tune in Bridge on the River Kwai. And poor old Goebbels had no balls at all. But no, no. This time, the very opposites themselves reverse that cult of misrule.

0: would crown for one day King Fool or King Goat or King Chicken to give the finger to whatever horn or strutting god. Sometimes those blonde brutes even ate the chicken. This time, even the parody of order is all balled up. And if it has all happened before, if it has all happened before that charismatic indecency, all the less reason, or is it all the more reason to wonder or to shrug at whatever charisma of darker or dumber or worse indecency carries the day?
1: Robert Pinsky, Hankus Netsky, and Stan Strickland. Robert is going to join us in a couple of seconds. Hello, Robert Pinsky. That was great. That was really something.
2: Well, thank you.
3: Okay.
1: Thank you.
3: Charismatic indecency, one of the great lines. What were you talking about there, Robert Pinsky?
2: I was quoting Ellen Pinsky on the morning of after the election in 2016. And Ellen Pinsky, who sometimes says good things, said, well, charismatic indecency won. Three words. A lot of people have said the same thing in effect and wondered about it. I give her credit for saying it the first moment, the first day. We had one grandchild who was crying and said to me, Grandpa, what you said wasn't true. I was wrong, Simon. And his grandma said, charismatic indecency won.
1: What does that capture?
3: Well,
1: moment,
3: I want to say your musicians captured Hankus Netsky and Stan Strickland. Their accompaniment carried that whole feeling on the piano and the clarinet riff.
2: It, yeah.
1: When did you start doing that? When did you start combining poetry with jazz?
2: It goes back quite a while. One of the first musicians I worked with was Bob Moses. Since then, with Vijay Iyer. I've also done shows since then with rock musicians. I work with Josh Ritter. I think I learned something about writing by trying to hear the melodies of the music and the contrasting and coordinating melodies of the sentences. So it's meant a lot to me. I guess it must be about 20 years or more that I've been doing it. It always refreshes me. I always like it. It's different every time. And I like being surprised by what Stan does. Mm. And I try to listen real hard. And if I can, maybe even surprise them back.
3: So you're well known for trying to get more people involved in poetry and reading poetry. And there's so many things you've done. You know, the Favor the Poem Project, An Invitation to Poetry, I think that was 2006. If people are listening now and they're intimidated or they love listening to you now, but they don't know where to go, tell people where they can go if they wanna enjoy more poetry or get familiar with more poetry.
2: Go to... The word go these days has to do with keyboards, doesn't it?
3: Yes, yes.
2: Go, end quote, to favoritepoem.org.
3: Okay.
2: One word. And at favoritepoem.org, I promise you, you won't hear me yakking about poetry. You won't see a literary critic. You won't see poets reading their poem and talking about how sensitive they are.
3: You'll see
2: a construction worker read Walt Whitman. You'll see a Cambodian-American high school kid read Langston Hughes. You'll see a glassblower read Frank O'Hara.
3: Oh, great.
2: People. And that, we've found the mythological creature that doesn't exist, Americans who love poetry. We found a lot of them. I know you're one of them.
3: Well, I always think...
2: Look, I've heard you talking to Richard Blanco. I know.
3: Oh, gosh. Richard Blanco introduced me to so many great poets. Well, that's what you always think. You think, every time I read a great poem, I think, why aren't I reading more poetry? And then I end up reading the news and I get depressed.
2: I think that, well, I was thinking as I came up here to work with the musicians about Emily Dickinson and the Civil War, which she lived through. And one of her favorite poems of mine is that one about the crickets or cicadas in the weeds. And she says, no ordinance is seen. No ordinance is seen. A pensive custom it becomes.
3: Oh, wow.
2: Enlarging loneliness. A pensive custom becomes. Enlarging loneliness. I'll see if I can do, I think I can do another four lines. Antiquest felt at noon when August burning low. Arise this spectral canticle, enlarging loneliness. And that's not, you don't have to go to school to
3: you
2: know
3: don't.
2: That's like tasting something great or hearing really beautiful music. It's just, it's in us.
1: You're going to tell us in a minute what you and your colleagues are going to perform in a second, but getting, when Marjorie, you and I were talking this morning, I bumped into you in the street the other day and I said, you look fabulous. You got here this morning, Marjorie says, you look fabulous.
3: Do.
1: This is our sort of superficial
3: That's
1: song.
3: That's right, I am superficial.
1: And then you did one of the finest imitations of Billy Crystal that I've ever heard. And for people who think you're like a two-note guy, you know, a jazz guy and a poet, can you do a little Billy Crystal for us?
2: I felt I was related to his character, Fernando, who says, remember, it's more important, it's better to look good than to feel good.
1: Exactly, thank you. That was excellent. But what is the? What are you and three going to
2: perform? Three words for you, Jim. Three words for you. Don't encourage me.
1: I think I will, actually. What are you three performing?
2: We're going to perform another poem. It's my version of a poem by my friend and teacher, Czesław Miłosz, the great Polish poet.
1: You were at Berkeley with him, is that?
2: Yes, we were colleagues at Berkeley.
1: And this is called Incantation.
2: Yes.
1: Excellent.
2: Incantation. Human reason, and reason is a sense. The way your eyes see, your nose smells, reason sees ideas. Human reason is beautiful and invincible. Human reason is beautiful and invincible. Human reason is beautiful and invincible. No bars, no barbed wire, no sentence of banishment, no poking of books can prevail against human reason. It establishes the universal ideas in language and guides our hands so we write truth and justice with capital letters, lie and oppression with small. Human reason is beautiful and invincible.

Human reason is beautiful and invincible. It is an enemy of despair and a friend of hope. It does not know Jew from Greek or slave from master, giving us the estate of the world to manage.

It does not know Jew from Greek or slave from master, giving us the estate of the world to manage. It saves austere and transparent phrases from the filthy discord of tortured words. It says everything is new under the sun. It is an enemy of despair. It opens the congealed fist of the past. Beautiful and very young are philosophia, meaning science, and poetry, science's ally in the service of the good.

The news was brought to the mountains of their birth. It was brought to the mountains by a unicorn and an echo. Beautiful and very young. Beautiful and very young. Our science and poetry. Her ally in the service of the good. The news was brought to the mountains by a unicorn and an echo. Their friendship will be glorious. Their friendship will be glorious. Their time has no limit. Their

0: 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I'm Marjorie Egan.
1: Jim Browdy.
0: Hope you have a great afternoon and great 4th of July. And we'll see you again on Monday. Green algae willing.
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3: I'm Edgar B. Herwick III. Today on the Curiosity Desk, from the strange and rowdy opening of America's first public beach to a look at one defining, though largely forgotten, hot dog chain, we're celebrating hot and thirsty summers of New England past.
4: You'll see pitchers call time to talk to the catchers these days. The umpires are calling time to sponge each other off.
3: Then a different sort of thirsty. One local revolutionary reenactor goes viral on TikTok for being in the right place at the right time. And we home in on America's other national anthem, not the Star-Spangled Banner, Lift Every Voice and Sing. We hear from Grammy winner Terry Lynn Carrington, who played percussion on a version of that song that would end up in the National Recording Registry. She's in the music video, too.
5: I have these huge shoulder pads, and it looks super crazy right now.
3: It's all ahead this hour on the Curiosity Desk.
6: Live from NPR News in Washington, I'm Louise Schiavone. The Iranian government is preparing for the days-long funeral of the Iranian supreme leader who was killed in an Israeli airstrike last February. The official ceremonies will begin tomorrow, and as NPR's Hadil Al-Shalshi reports, not all Iranians feel that this is a moment to note.
7: There will be memorial ceremonies and processions for Ayatollah Ali Khamenei in Tehran and the city of Qom. Then the remains will be taken to Shia holy sites in Najaf and Karbala in Iraq. He will be buried next Thursday in his birthplace of Mashhad. Iranian authorities are expected to shut down streets and the airspace. Some Iranians say the funeral is a time to say good riddance to the authoritarian leader who led the country since 1989. A 38-year-old doctor who wants to remain anonymous for fear of government retaliation says she hopes this funeral will mark the end of a dark chapter in Iranian history. I don't care about which pit the body will be dumped in, she says. Hadil Al-Shalchi, NPR News, Istanbul.
6: In Washington, D.C., nearly 5,000 National Guard troops are on hand from 20 different states as part of President Trump's anti-crime task force and to provide security as part of the America 250 celebrations. The number of troops in the city has essentially doubled in the past month, causing concern for many residents. NPR's Kat Lonsdorf has more.
8: Protesters surrounded a large park in D.C. where Defense Secretary Pete Hegseth was speaking, flanked by hundreds of uniformed troops. Hegseth commended the work of the thousands of Guard members that have been patrolling the city for months, commenting on the protesters.
9: It's the sound of ingrates, of ingratitude.
8: Trump deployed the Guard in August as part of a federal task force to fight crime, although crime was already trending down. A recent study found that the troops have had no effect on violent crime in D.C. Thousands more have been added to the city ahead of America 250 celebrations at a current cost of almost $3 million a day. Kat Lonsdorf, NPR News.
6: Extreme heat has settled in across much of the nation. Officials are urging people to stay hydrated. Minnesota Public Radio's chief meteorologist Ben Cathy says climate change is a huge factor.
10: We've had a bunch of record highs, about 100 across parts of the country. One thing that doesn't get talked about enough is the overnight low records. It's just so hot at night that the body cannot adequately cool itself down. And the science shows that this is five times more likely than before or without human-caused carbon changes. The Climate Central Climate Shift Index is jumping off the page for the eastern half of the country. And on Independence Day, about 100 million Americans will have extreme heat risk.
6: There are multi-day warnings of extreme heat for New York, Boston, and Philadelphia. 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
11: Good afternoon. With the latest from the GBH newsroom, I'm Henry Santoro. Keep those windows covered and your ceiling fans blowing counterclockwise to help cool your home in a heat wave. Those tips come from the energy utility Eversource, which is also trying to entice homeowners to reduce the burden on the region's electrical grid. Jennifer Runyon manages Eversource's conservation program called Connected Solutions, and she says the program pays homeowners with smart thermostats to use less energy at peak hours, allowing Eversource to adjust the settings.
12: We typically would adjust it about 4 degrees, but since we pre-cool the home, we have found that most customers don't notice it, and that helps, again, relieve the energy draw on the system at times of peak demand.
11: More than 60,000 homeowners in Massachusetts are currently signed up for the program. And as if his countdown to the New Year show on TV isn't enough, CNN personality Anderson Cooper and TV host Andy Cohen will broadcast live tonight from New York City with an Independence Eve countdown that will include a drag show from the Crown and Anchor in Provincetown. There will also be a bit of a star power on the ground, or in the pool, if you will, in P-Town as drag activist and actor William, famously known for being the only contestant disqualified from RuPaul's Drag Race, hosts the July 3rd Drag Derby at Crown and Anchor's Tryst Beach Club. And if you know anything about the Crown and Anchor, you know that pool is legendary. Three World Cup matches today, Red Sox Angels tonight. This is GBH News.
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0: Welcome to the Curiosity Desk on GBH 89.7. I'm Edgar B. Herwick III. Well, there is nothing quite like summertime in New England. It's the still, peaceful lakeside Saturdays, our scenic, pristine public beaches, the very reasonable and not at all suffocating humidity, and of course that premature baby incubator display at Wonderland. Oh, that's not a thing anymore? Well, we'll learn about that in a second, because here with me now for a tour through the summers of New England past, from hot dog giants to perhaps the single rowdiest day in Revere Beach history, is Daniel Berger Jones. Daniel is the authority on off-the-beaten-path local history. You know him as the president and founder of Boston History Company, and from his wildly popular Instagram account with over 80,000 followers, you can be his next follower at Boston History Company. Daniel Berger Jones, welcome back to
1: Thank
0: the Curiosity
1: Thank you so much
0: Desk.
1: For having me, Edgar, as always.
0: Well, I mentioned hot dogs, and we, you know, when we think summertime in America in general, we think hot dogs. But that said, hot dogs, I feel like, you know, New York City hot dogs, Chicago, of course, hot dogs. I don't really think of Boston and hot dogs, but you're telling me I'm wrong, I guess.
1: Oh, absolutely. I mean, during World War II, there was a famous company at Pearl Harbor who hung a sign over their barracks that said Joe and Nemo's, and people would agree to meet up after the war to have an all-around at Joe and Nemo's. It's this huge company. I mean, Nathan's Famous and the Coney Island hot dogs.
0: Yep.
1: Look, let's be fair here. We'll give New York its flowers. They're the ones that popularized the hot dog.
0: And Chicago. I mean, we can't forget the huge boost that hot dogs in general got at the Columbian Exhibition in Chicago in 1893. Oscar Mayer, of course, starts in Chicago. So Chicago's got their claim to it.
1: Chicago definitely has their claim to it. And, you know, I think Chicago might actually be the place where they're... There's a huge claim that they're the ones that come up with the term hot dog.
0: Mm.
1: The Yale Record also claims that they're the ones that come up with this.
0: This sounds like a future segment for us.
1: So, oh, absolutely. I mean, Yale claims everything. So let's they are the guys who say, look, the Yale Record or Humor Magazine are the ones who saw the carts being pushed around and called them the dog carts because they suspected the meat was actually dog inside. And that's where the hot dog comes from.
0: Mm.
1: It seems much more likely to me that the fact that they are dachshund shaped sausages.
0: That definitely feels, and that they're warm too hot when you eat them.
1: Exactly.
0: You know.
1: Now, I will say this, Joe and Nemo's, the famous hot dog company here in Boston. It starts, there's a guy, his name is Joe, obviously. So Joe Merlino has this barber shop in what is Scully Square, it's Government Center now.
0: Mm.
1: He has a friend named Izzy who is just hawking hot dogs out in front of it. And when Izzy moves, I don't know, back to Italy somewhere, goes away from Boston, he says, well, we need to have hot dogs in here. He buys a bar next door and he starts this thing. He gets this guy named Anthony, sort of Italian last name, Capogero. he's nicknamed Nemo after a popular comic strip of the time because he looks like the guy.
0: Oh, amazing.
1: And Joe and Nemo's start this bar. And they sell the hot dogs inside, and they claim that what makes theirs so much better than everybody else's is they don't actually boil them.
0: They don't boil
1: they
0: them.
1: They don't boil them. They do cook them in water.
0: Okay.
1: But it's like tepid. It's like pasteurizing milk, right?
0: I see.
1: Like,
0: so it's slow heated in water.
1: Slow heated in water. They say if you boil them, they split, and then they ooze all their juice, and all the flavor is gone. So
0: I think that's right. That actually sounds kind of right to me.
1: It sounds good to me, too.
0: What time period are we talking about?
1: So this is 1909 when everything starts, and they explode in popularity. Right before Prohibition, they buy a bar next door, which unfortunately doesn't go well, so they turn that into a restaurant in Scully Square. It's called Joe and Nemo's. If you see the matchbooks, they're like, come try our spaghetti dinner. And so they're trying to sell everything, but nice and cheaply. And Scully Square... Before Government Center is Government Center, that is the red light district.
0: I mean, the stories that, you know, we have historians, you know, come through here on the Curiosity Desk a lot, and the number of stories about Scully Square, I mean, it sounds like it was just an incredible, amazing, you know, also in many ways kind of rough and tumble and awful, but like just what a vibrant neighborhood it sounds like. It
1: sounds amazing. I mean, it sounds like old Boston, right? The dirty old Boston. That's where it is.
0: Mm.
1: And all the sailors, of course, coming up. I mean, Long Wharf is the main avenue for all of ocean faring everything for a long, long time. And in the early 1900s, it still is where a lot of the immigrants are coming from. It's where the fishing industry is coming from. So all these, you know, longshoremen, sailors, soldiers coming into Boston, you come up Long Wharf, you're looking for your ladies, you want to spend the money on that, not the time and the money on the dinner. And so hot dogs become wildly popular. Man. And it doesn't hurt that they're slapping relish, mustard, onions, and this is my favorite, horseradish.
0: Horseradish. All right, so puppies. A little kick.
1: I think that sounds delicious.
0: It does sound delicious.
1: But by the 1920s, apparently the younger generations don't like it, so they killed horseradish.
0: Oh.
1: Sad.
0: Okay.
1: But
0: yeah, that is sad.
1: One of those with all of those things in it is called an all-around.
0: Okay.
1: So you go in and you order one all-around. So we're talking by the time we hit World War II and that company that's hanging Joe and Nemo's over their barracks, the thing, apparently they're meeting overseas and one of the things you do in the trenches is you're like, hey, where are you from? Where are you from? It's like, Boston. Oh, man, Boston. I could go for a Joe and Nemo's all-around right
0: now. Yeah.
1: And they agree to meet up after the war. So it hits its heyday, end of the 40s, early 50s, where Joe Merlino says they have 78 employees and 9 chefs working in 3 shifts around the clock.
0: Whoa.
1: They close from 3:30 a.m. to 5:00 a.m. and that is only to clean up a little bit. But like two things occur to me when I hear that is like, who's buying a hot dog at 3:00 in the morning and who's buying a hot dog at 5:00 in the morning?
0: Well, you know.
1: Exactly.
0: Yeah.
1: And it's the sailors.
0: But again, it sort of points to, I mean, we think about there's so much conversation around here about Boston doesn't really have a great late night culture, et cetera. But you hear these stories and it's like there was a time, you know, there was a time.
1: Boston used to be like New York. It never went to sleep. The other thing that I have to mention.
0: Go on.
1: Is the Fenway, Frank. So yeah, let's be fair here,
0: go
1: right?
0: on. Yeah, I mean, that's fair.
1: Fenway,
0: Frank is good.
1: It's a tasty dog.
0: It is good.
1: And what's funny is we don't remember the old recipe that was done by, I think it's like Colonial Food Products or something like that.
0: Yeah.
1: The guy who coins the term Fenway Frank in the 1970s is a guy named Jack Satter. And in a treasonous move, he also is making the hot dogs for Yankee Stadium. So it's a Fenway Frank and there's a Yankee Frank.
0: And they're like the same Frank?
1: It's the same hot dog. Yeah, he's supplying them both.
0: That's so American in a way.
1: What a betrayal,
0: you know?
1: Right?
0: No, it's very American.
1: The good news is Fenway Frank alliterates, and so that sticks around. But in 2009, they go, we got to revamp this. And they go to a Chelsea-based company, it's KM Food Products, who redo the recipe of the Fenway Frank, and it explodes in popularity.
0: That's the one.
1: Which is crazy at a time where we're like, yeah, hot dogs will shorten your life by 8 minutes for everyone you eat.
0: Yeah.
1: Hot dog sales are going up at Fenway because KM Food has, in fact, cracked the recipe.
0: Nailed it. All right, you're listening to the Curiosity Desk on GBH. We're talking with Daniel Berger-Jones from the Boston History Company. A little amble through summer's past. Well, summer, of course, means hot weather. I love the fact that even Mother Nature's on board here because the hottest day in the history of Boston was on a July 4th. Like, that is so insane. July 4th, 1911.
1: Patriotic Mother Nature. She knew exactly when it was. Or maybe she hated America because this is actually the deadliest weather event in the history of Boston.
0: Really?
1: It's not a blizzard. It's not a hurricane.
0: No.
1: It's this heat wave that happens in 1911. This is obviously before air conditioning. So
0: sure.
1: How do you survive a heat wave in those days? And the answer is 5,000 people slept on Boston Common the night of July 4th, 1911.
0: Wow.
1: There are mothers who could not keep their children inside the tenement houses and so would just perambulate with these prams, right? Taking their kids for walks all night long. Nobody's sleeping for days and days on end. And then the heat gets excruciating, right? So the highest temperature Boston's ever recorded, 104 degrees. 1911, July 4th. The heat index may have been much higher in the factory floors. They're talking about like 118 degrees.
0: Ooh.
1: So they're closing. So it gets so hot, Edgar, that the rails of the trains begin to warp and bend and stuff is going off the tracks.
0: Yeah.
1: There's a guy who's famously recorded to have had a heat stroke in the middle of driving. He's a teamster, right? So he has a team of horses. He falls off of the carriage and his own horses trample him. On that day alone, there are 41 deaths.
0: Wow.
1: But the heat wave lasts like 6 days.
0: Yeah.
1: And there are a variety of different ways to die. Don't get morbid here.
0: What are people dying of? Is it just the heat or is it behavior because of the heat?
1: Both. Mm. And this is why we can't really get the death count. There's a rumor that it's up to 1,100 people across Massachusetts, or at least New England, are going to lose their lives during this period of time. Some of them, you know, a bit of a trigger warning right here. I just want to say, because I'm gonna mention suicide. There's a guy in Roxbury who goes nuts and cannot bear it anymore, and he hasn't slept in 5 days, and so he commits suicide. So they're it's a variety of things. It's heat stroke, it's old age, it's people falling off their wagons and being trampled by horses.
0: Right.
1: And another huge contributor is drownings, because the only way to escape the heat was to get into the water.
0: Oh.

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1: Header against Washington. They lose the first game. We don't mention that. We shall not be spoken of.
2: Forget that that happened. Yeah.
1: But the second game they win in a ninth inning walk-off. They have to take breaks. The umpires are calling breaks because the umpires are on the verge of falling to pieces.
2: Of course.
1: Right? The first and third baseman of Washington, like, they don't all play both games because it's so exhausting.
2: Well, this is the era of, like, wool uniforms.
1: Exactly.
2: Right? I mean, they're in those caps big and the wool uniforms.
1: Knickerbockers and everything. But this is my favorite thing, right? You'll see pitchers call time to talk to the catchers these days. The umpires are calling time to sponge each other off, which is the most, like, sponge break.
2: I
1: think we should still have those.
2: You know, before I let you go, history is your thing, and here we are, right up against July 4th, 2026, the day,
1: the 250th.
2: What are you thinking about as we really approach it, as we approach this moment, as somebody who spent so much time sort of learning about, understanding, grappling with American history and in particular local history here?
1: Well, look, this was an experiment. And I saw Ken Burns recently, and he said, I think democracy is a byproduct of the revolution and not the intent of it. And that was my one qualm with him. I argued with him. I said, look, John Adams, who is behind a good chunk of our founding documentation, he is getting his Harvard education. This is a guy who is, he's reading about these Greeks and these Romans who are coming up with our system of government, the idea of a republic, the idea of having a voice and not just being told what to do by a king. This becomes the ideal of this nation. And it's an utter experiment, right? We don't really win the revolution. We just keep not losing it until George III is told, look, they want a democracy. That's stupid. Those don't work. Wait for it to crumble into little tiny pieces and they'll come crawling back to the British Empire. And if you've seen the musical Hamilton or if you've read the Articles of Confederation, you know that they're right. It almost doesn't work.
2: Yeah.
1: It comes real, real close. We have had so many scrapes and we continue on. The Roman Republic is going to be founded roughly 500 BCE, and it's going to last until Julius Caesar gets stabbed. So we're talking, it's over 500 years that Rome is allowed to vote for their leaders. We are coming up on 250. There's two things that occur to me. One is, how did we do that when nobody else can make it, when only Rome has done that?
2: Yeah.
1: We are the new Rome in that regard. And the other one is, even Rome fell after 500 years. So this is an experiment where we've all agreed that this is the best system of government. And as Winston Churchill and my grandfather used to say, like, it's the worst form of government except for all of the other ones.
2: Right.
1: But here we are with the ability to change our government when we don't like it. And it feels like a long time in between those four-year changes. But whether you're conservative or liberal, if you don't like the government, we have this voice and this ability to change it. It still seems to me to be miraculous. And not only that, but we call it the shot heard round the world for a very good reason. I know that happens in 1775. We're on 251 for that. But the reason we call it the shot heard round the world is not American arrogance. It's because there are no democracies, there are no republics on the planet at the time that shot is fired. Yeah. After the American Revolution sees some success, the French go, what a good idea, and they do it. And then all the other colonies that are rebelling from their overlords, they make democratic governments as well. And here we are on a planet, and I'm going to include failed democracies in this statistic, but 66% of people on this earth have a voice in their government. And we can kind of claim that we were the origin of that.
2: All right, we've been speaking with Daniel Berger Jones from the Boston History Company. Check out his history videos on Instagram. That's at Boston History Company, where he's got over 80,000 followers, but still wants more. He wants you.
1: I do.
2: Daniel, thanks as always for being with us on the Curiosity Desk.
1: Thank you so much.
3: 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But that does not mean fame is totally out of reach for the interpreters who walk among us, or swagger among us. One totally delightful Marquis de Lafayette impersonator recently made a splash online, strutting downtown in his 18th century fatigues. I'm Edgar B. Herwick III. 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
4: I'm Jared Bowen. Coming up on The Culture Show, Ron Chernow, the Pulitzer Prize-winning biographer whose book on Alexander Hamilton inspired the Broadway musical sensation. Now, in his latest biography,

0: Biography, Chernow reveals the full, fascinating, and complex life of the writer long celebrated as the father of American literature, Mark Twain. 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
4: You are listening to the Curiosity Desk on GBH 89.7. I'm Edgar B. Herwick III. The next guest is on the record as saying he wants to be, quote, a thirst trap for history, which is a great line. A few weeks ago, Miles Taylor was on his way to work as Freedom Trail tour guide, dressed as Revolutionary War hero General Marquis de Lafayette, when some unassuming passerby took a video of him swaggering down the street, slapped the hashtag Boston Core on it, and posted it to TikTok. That would end up going viral, truly viral. 2.5 million views, over 500,000 likes and counting. But Miles has been giving tours along the Freedom Trail in Boston for 8 years with little or no international fanfare. And for him, that's fine, because the job is about something deeper than thirst traps. If you want more, by the way, he's got his own TikTok page now, at Lafayette in Boston. Miles Taylor, welcome to the Curiosity Desk.
5: Thank you for having me. Hi.
4: So what's it like being a celebrity?
5: It's weird. it's very strange. It's a lot of fun. It's oddly humbling in a way. Like something I have to be very, very conscious of is not drawing attention from my colleagues as much as I can. But I'm just trying to run with it at this point.
4: Yeah. I mean, was there a part of you, though, that was like, I've been like crafting the perfect tour for 8 years and giving it, and yet all I have to do to become famous is take a couple of steps walking down the street? You're like, come on.
5: No, not even that, really, because it's not something I was looking for. I wasn't looking for online recognition. You know, I had a little bit of a social media presence, mostly because people kept asking me when I was working, and I was like, okay, I'll post my public tour schedule on Instagram. But that was the end of it. I didn't really care about going viral or whatever, and it just happened over Memorial Day weekend.
4: But as we said, you've been doing this on the Freedom Trail for 8 years. What is it? Mm-hmm. What is it about this that keeps you going? You know, 8 years in, that's a long time to be doing what you do.
5: Yeah, it's really some of the most fulfilling work I've ever done. And it's a sort of a crossroads of a lot of things that I'm interested in. I've always been interested in, you know, theater and performance. I've always been interested in history, and specifically the areas of history that don't really get touched on in classrooms. And I do like education in theory, but I know that I would not have the patience to actually be a teacher for the whole, you know, 180 days or however many it is these days of a school year. So this way I get to tell people about a subject that I'm passionate about in a way that is entertaining for me and for them. And I get to give them back after an hour and a half.
4: What is it like to sort of step into the character of the Marquis de Lafayette and sort of inhabit that space? What does that feel like? Is it like putting a uniform on and going to work?
5: Yes and no, in that I'm literally putting on a military uniform and I am literally working. It is my job. And there is something that feels very sort of routine about it, in that there's a switch that clicks in my head. If you are familiar with, like, if you've ever done theater, one of the things that I try to do is as early on in the rehearsal process as possible is get my character's shoes, get the costume shoes, because they change the way I move, which then changes the way I do everything else. But being Lafayette, and I'm using these big old air quotes right now, it does give me a bit of freedom in a way to be irreverent. Isn't the term I'm looking for, but there's a certain amount of humor that I can sort of use, and there's a certain vein of jokes that, like, I have a get out of jail free card if I forget something and be, sorry guys, I'm 268 years old.
4: Yeah,
5: you know. But the part of the reason I'm using the huge air quotes is that we don't keep a strict perfect character the entire time, because that's impossible.
4: Yeah.
5: You know, we're downtown in a modern city. If I was keeping a completely faithful character, I would be freaking out. Like, what are these demons going down the street with no horses? You know? So it's a fun needle to thread.
4: Let's talk a little bit about the actual person, the Marquis de Lafayette. I mean, this is, a figure who, if somebody was not paying attention very closely in American history class, you might not really get much of a sense of who he was. But certainly, as we're reflecting on 250 years ago right now, I mean, he's a massive central figure in the American Revolution. Tell us about him.
5: Bottom line, he's instrumental in getting the French aid that leads us to be able to win the Battle of Yorktown and ultimately the war. And without that French aid, there would be no country. There simply would not. We couldn't have done it on our own. But what makes Lafayette different is that by the time he shows up in 1776, the Continental Army is just sick to death of all of these European nobles who have been showing up and saying that they want to help, but they want to be deferred to immediately, because they're nobles and they know how this works and you don't. You're a scrappy bunch of farmers or whatever. Whereas Lafayette, he's 19. He does not have anything close to relevant military experience. And he's a relatively minor nobleman. His estate wasn't a huge one in terms of being politically important over in France. And he shows up because he wants to help and he wants to learn. He says, I am not here to teach, I'm here to learn. And so that's kind of how he gets the foot in the door there. And he has enough of a foot in the door in France, as it were. He has enough of a connection to the king's ear from his much more politically important father-in-law that he's able to go back and sort of be that liaison there. And that's what makes him so central.
4: Listen to the Curiosity Desk. We're speaking with General Marquis de Lafayette, interpreter and TikTok sensation, Miles Taylor. Has your relationship, for lack of a better word, with the Marquis de Lafayette changed over the years, in all of the years of kind of doing this? Has a relationship deepened, grown?
5: Oh, hugely, yeah. Lafayette is one of those few historical figures where the more I learn about him, the more I like him, as opposed to less, because history is complicated, history is messy, and everyone's going to have skeletons in their closet, and he's by no means perfect. I think Mike Duncan, who wrote The Hero of Two Worlds, phrased this in a really elegant way. His definition of liberty expands as time goes on and as he experiences the world, where it starts very personal. It starts, I need liberty from my father-in-law and all that stuff. And then he sees sort of the American cause and he sees it as more of a national thing. And then that expands to him being, outspoken against the institution of slavery. And then that expands even further. And so he's someone I find quite inspiring in that way, that he grows and you can see him growing through his writing.
4: Mm. What about just the sort of fun and funny part of the job? I mean, you're interacting with, people from all walks of life, people from, probably right around the corner to the far corners of the globe, young and old. How much of your love for the job is that piece of it?
5: I mean, I do always love getting to, hear from different people in all different walks of life. And I love seeing how much they know coming in. If this history is told at all, where they're from, what perspective is it from? I had some guests who were from England once who told me that the way that they're taught is essentially Great Britain's empire was getting too big, and so they couldn't manage both the American colonies and the colonies in the islands in the West Indies. And those ones were more financially profitable, and so they allowed the American colonies to leave. They let them go, which, I guess, but there is so much more there. And so seeing the other side of that coin is really, really interesting.
4: We're speaking with Miles Taylor. He's an interpreter of General Marquis de Lafayette and a Freedom Trail tour guide who went viral recently for his swagger viewed around the world. How about just sort of being a part, an integral part of the Freedom Trail? I just wonder what that experience is like, because I feel like the Freedom Trail is one of those rare things to a certain extent where it's kind of a big deal, I think, for a lot of local people. It's something that many, many tourists go and do. And here you are, you're sort of like a part of it. Like, do you feel some kind of sense of responsibility to be a part of it in that way? I wonder what that experience is like.
5: Oh, 100%. There is a huge amount of responsibility that comes with that. I am very aware that I am a representative, and a lot of the time someone's first representative of this city and of this part of our history. Like I always ask people, you know, where are you visiting us from? What brings you to Boston? So often the answer is, you know, I'm here for the Freedom Trail, or people will say that they just got off of the plane and they came right here. This is the first thing they're doing before, you know, a conference they're here for or something like that. And so being that first touch point that people have is a huge responsibility. It's also a lot of fun because it means that I can present this to people with a way that sort of gets to how this is history that everyone can relate to, whether it is being presented that way in, you know, classrooms or whatever or not. Something I joke about a lot is that when we're talking about the, you know, the tea taxes and how the reason they destroyed the tea is because the tax has been lowered, and so they know people are going to buy it because now it's cheap. Getting people to boycott tea, easy. Getting people to boycott a 50% off sale, not going to happen. And that immediately clicks with people.
4: Yeah.
5: You know?
4: Yeah.
5: And being able to make this stuff click and watch it click. Like, as I'm sort of looking at people in the crowd, as I'm saying these words, and I'm seeing those sort of expressions of recognition change, that is very, that's very gratifying.
4: To hear you speak it, but I hear you speaking with such passion about this subject, about history in general, yet you say, like, when you were younger, being sort of taught in an academic sense, you were kind of like glazed over like a lot of people are, and you're like, kind of, history's kind of boring. When and how did you sort of cross the Rubicon on this? Like, how did you go from, oh, that's a boring subject, to, no, I am so passionate about this?
5: A lot of it actually comes through historical costuming.
4: Cool.
5: My parents and I were volunteer costume interpreters at the Noah Webster House Museum when I was a kid. So I have kind of been doing this my whole life.
4: Mm.
5: But my focus for a really long time was on just the everyday and how the clothes that people wear not only reflect where in society they are, but also influence what they do on their day to day in terms of, you know, the quite literal way they move through the world, whether this is encumbering or whether it's a practical thing. But I was very focused on that rather than these sort of big picture historical events, because it was very much like, oh, you know, these are stories that we all know. These are watershed moments, but like, blah, blah, blah, we've all heard this.
4: Yeah.
5: And a big part of why I got into the Freedom Trail, honestly, was because I wanted to play dress up for a living. I made my first costume. I made it myself.
4: Good for you. Yes.
5: Yeah. And I tripped headfirst over my coattails into sort of understanding what made this city that it is, what made this country the country that it is, and sort of being able to go through that everyday experience of, you know, a Bostonian here, which Lafayette is not, but him being an outsider almost helps sort of meet people where they're at. I have that kind of perspective when I'm phrasing things of like, yeah, he wasn't really here for this either. He wasn't native to this culture, he wouldn't have understood it in that way. And so he has to learn that the same way that you're learning that now. And so I, through him, kind of bridged that gap.
4: It's so good. We're talking with Miles Taylor, interpreter of General Marquis de Lafayette on the Freedom Trail. Well, one of the things we've been doing on this show throughout this year is talking with people who interact with the history space, whether they be authors, whether they be, you know, like yourself, you know, kind of an interpreter. What's going through your mind at 250? What are you thinking about? Or what do you think people ought to just be kind of taking a moment to consider as we hit the 250th anniversary of the signing of the Declaration of Independence?
5: It's very easy to view these events as something that happened to people who are not us. But these were people who were just like us. You know, they did these incredible acts of bravery and secrecy and skill to try to throw off sort of the tyranny of the, you know, British Empire that they were experiencing at the time. But they also sat at the breakfast table and read the newspaper over coffee. These were people that disagreed politically just like us. These were people who disagreed over like getting their child to put on a coat when you were leaving the house just like us. These are people who loved and grieved and laughed, and keeping every moment of human history human is important, I think, now more than ever.
4: Miles Taylor, interpreter of General Marquis de Lafayette and Freedom Trail tour guide. Thanks for being with us today on the Curiosity Desk.
5: Yeah, thank you for having me. It was a pleasure.
4: When we return, it's the story of a humble hymn written in 1900 that would endure for a century as America's Black National Anthem. One Grammy Award-winning percussionist tells the story of how she ended up playing on a recording of Lift Every Voice and Sing that would make it all the way to the Library of Congress. This is the Curiosity Desk on GBH. Don't go anywhere.

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3: 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I'm Edgar B. Herwick III. Well, we are nearing the end of our final show before the 4th, when our country turns 250 years old. We close out with a curious look at one of our national anthems. Yes, one of them. Not the Star Spangled Banner, but the Black National Anthem. That is, Lift Every Voice and Sing. This is from the Sound Files.
4: It's now time for Sound Files, our occasional deep dive with area musicians and music lovers into one specific entry in the U.S. National Recording Registry. That is the Library of Congress's list of more than 600 recordings that have been deemed culturally, historically, or aesthetically significant.
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4: Today, Grammy Award-winning percussionist Terry Lynn Carrington on Lift Every Voice and Sing by James Weldon and John Roseman Johnson, two brothers who came from Florida to New York City in 1901. At the time of their arrival, James, the elder of the two, was an up-and-coming writer and the first African-American to have been admitted to the Florida bar post-Reconstruction. John, known by his middle name, Rosamond, had studied music here in New England at Boston Conservatory and in London under composer Samuel Coleridge Taylor. Once in New York, they began a fruitful collaboration with artist and performer Bob Cole. Together, they would create some 200-plus musical works, including vaudeville-style tunes like My Castle on the Nile.
6: In my castle on that river Nile, I'm gonna live in an elegant style.
4: And Under the Bamboo Tree.
7: If you knock, we knock, I knock you, and we knock upon the sea.
4: As well as full-scale Broadway stage musicals with all-black casts, such as Shoofly Regiment and Red Moon. Rosamond's career as a performer and musical director would take him across the U.S. and overseas. He originated the role of Frazier, the unscrupulous lawyer in George Gershwin's magnum opus, Porgy and Bess.
8: Morning, Porgy.
9: Morning, lawyer.
4: The elder brother, James, published works of poetry, essays, and novels, served as General Secretary of the New York NAACP, and was appointed to diplomatic posts in Venezuela and Nicaragua by President Theodore Roosevelt. But perhaps their most lasting legacy is a collaboration that predated their time in New York. In 1899, both men were working for their alma mater, the Stanton School, a preparatory high school for black students in Jacksonville. James was asked to compose a poem for an upcoming celebration of Abraham Lincoln's birthday. What began as an ode to one man became something wholly different, as James was overcome by inspiration and, in his words, a feverish ecstasy. As tears poured out of him, so did the words.

Rosamund set the poem to music, and Lift Every Voice and Sing received its debut performance at the school's Lincoln Birthday Assembly in 1900. Today, it continues to be performed, not only at school assemblies, but homes, churches, civic gatherings, arenas, and at the Super Bowl. In 1920, the NAACP designated it the Negro National Anthem. It's widely described today as the Black National Anthem.

0: In 2016, two distinct recordings of the song were inducted into the Library of Congress's National Sound Registry, one from 1923 and another from 1990. That 1990 recording is an all-star performance anchored by Melba Moore, featuring an array of black artists, from luminaries of gospel and soul music to young stars of the day. The percussionist on the track is Grammy winner and Medford native Terry Lynn Carrington.
1: I think in black families, you know, we just kind of know it, and it's always sung. If you went to church, you would know it. And if you went to social activism style gatherings, I think you would hear it. I don't remember the first time, but I remember it always pretty much being, you know, in my orbit.
0: I wanted to start by asking why you selected the song, other than the fact that you're actually on the recording.
1: Well, I must admit that is one reason. I didn't see any other recordings I was on in that list.
0: Yet.
1: I know. My first question is, who is the person or people deeming these recordings significant?
0: Yep.
1: But that's another conversation. I need to get on that committee. But when I saw it, it just brought back so many memories, so many positive memories of recording that and making the video. And I just thought that it was kind of like the quintessential version of this song. Lots of people have sung it, of course. And I think I've even arranged it myself. Hmm. But this particular arrangement, which was done by B.B. Winans, I just feel like he captured something really special. All those voices coming in and out, just weaving like tapestry. It was really very conducive to all the singers. Nobody sounded like they shouldn't be on this track. So he did such a great job. So I thought it would be a good one to talk about.
0: What, if anything, do you know about the background of this song?
1: You know, I don't. And I should have looked that up before coming here, but I don't.
0: That's all right.
1: I don't know anything about the background. But I mean, what's interesting is so much labor, you know, goes unrecognized and unnoticed. There's so many things that are, you know, just a part of our culture, and we don't know the authors. So I think, you know, we all have to do better with that. And I think, unfortunately, that's also a part of our culture, not necessarily paying as much attention to the authors of things as we should.
0: Just for the record, you are not on the 1923 recording. This is the Manhattan Harmony 4. And speaking of not knowing a lot about authorship and stuff, as far as I understand, nobody's 100% sure who the four male voices even are in this

0: thinking, this is pretty hip for 1923.
1: Wow. Why? What about it sounds hip to you?
0: Just the motion of it, you know, the movement from one chord to the other, the skips kind of, you know, in the intervals. But that also speaks to the writer, to the person that wrote the music. That's why it stood the test of time, because it's good. That's really it. And see, here's the thing, which I always tell my students, you can write, you know, have a message and write something that's, you know, poignant and, you know, culturally relative to the times. But if the music's not good, it's just not going to stick. And nobody actually cares about the message through music if the music itself is not good. And that is why this song has lasted all this time, because it was just a good song.
2: Let freedom ring. Lift every voice and sing until the power comes down. Let the power come down.
1: So 1990 comes around. Melba Moore puts together this group of quote-unquote friends to do a version of this song. My understanding is that at least part of it was that she had been inspired by Nelson Mandela's release from a South African prison, and that's part of what inspired her to kind of pull this together, put this video together, put a new recording together. How did you get involved in the project?
0: Well, I met Melba when I was, I don't know, maybe around 10 years old.
1: What?
0: Yeah. And she came through Boston. We went to see her. She was playing at Pall Mall. So people that were around back in the day, they knew that Fred Taylor had two clubs that were next to each other in the same building. So it was right on Boylston Street. And you walked downstairs and he stood at the door and you paid him. And you either went to Jazz Workshop, which was, you'd turn right, or you'd walk down the hall to another club called Pall Mall, which was a little bigger. So Jazz Workshop would have the real straight-ahead jazz, and Pall Mall would have stuff that's a little more contemporary. I so miss this. I wish we had, you know, a place like that again. But Melba was playing Pall Mall, and I remember I told her I liked her hat. And
1: what's the hat look like?
0: It was just a little fedora, I guess. But it was just nice and cute, and she said, I want to give you this hat, but this is my favorite hat. So it was just this really kind of beautiful meeting. And fast forward to 1990, she asked for me and Gerald Albright to be instrumental guests on the song, as well as, you know, of course, the who's who of singers.
1: Stevie Wonder, Dionne Warwick, Anita Baker, Bobby Brown. Like, the list goes on and on.

0: I'm Edgar B. Herwick III. This is Sound Files on The Culture Show. We're speaking to Terry Lynn Carrington about the 1990 recording of Lift Every Voice and Sing by Melba Moore. Now, Terry, you were actually there as part of the music ensemble, and perhaps just as importantly, you are featured in the incredible star-studded music video. Can you tell me a little bit about what that day was like?
1: Yeah, it was a really big deal for me because I had never been in a room with that many celebrities.
0: If folks haven't seen this, I really encourage you to go to YouTube and check this out. We'll put a link to this. The performers are all in white. Everybody's in white, and you're on kind of these risers, I guess you would call them. It's directed by Debbie Allen. Jasmine Guy is doing dance kind of around all of the performers as this is going on. And as you said, I think you're in it. You're right? You are. Yeah. You're playing the bongos at one point. I think you have a tambourine at one point.
1: Yeah. There's bongos, shaker, the bell after Stevie sings. Which line is it? I go, bing. And I have these huge shoulder pads, and it looks super crazy right now.
0: It's 1990.
1: Yeah, I guess in 1990.
0: It's defensible at the time. Defensible.

0: I just love the way BB interpreted that melody. I mean, it's da da da da da. He goes, facing the rising sun. You know, like, that's nothing to do with.
1: Yeah.
0: Da da da da. But it's everything to do with it at the same time. You don't miss the melody because it was established in the first verse. And he now has the license to sing whatever he wants. Mm. And he hits like some of the melody notes just in the right places. But I just, and then CeCe coming right behind him, oh, another day. And he goes, another day. And it's just like, yeah. Wow, they just, you can tell they're siblings, you know, and they're used to singing together. And I just love the interpretation of the melody there.

0: I'm sorry. I could hear that every day, several times a day.
1: Yeah, like I'm out of breath and I wasn't even singing, you know? I'm like, whoa.
0: Yeah. And imagine me, like, had never heard of the Clark Sisters. Mm. You know, I wasn't really in the gospel scene. You know, I was trying to play bebop and all this stuff.
1: Yeah.
0: So I didn't know the Clark Sisters. And then when Karen Clark started singing, and because when I cut the track, everybody wasn't on it yet.
1: Yeah.
0: But when she started singing, her ad-libs, kind of when they do this modulation later in the track, it's just goosebumps. You know, she's just one of the greatest voices in gospel.
1: Did you walk away from that session and then go immediately buy Clark Sisters recordings?
0: Yeah, absolutely. I was turned on. I mean, you know, you have to have mad respect for these genres and you have to, you know something about where these, you know, things are going to go. Like if you're playing jazz, you kind of have to know something about the feeling and the time, but also harmonically where it's going. If you're playing gospel, it's the same thing, the same respect.

0: Yeah, that's a pretty powerful note that she sang there. Yeah. And she held it for so long, like, and then she trailed it at the end perfectly. And I thought it was important that BB make sure that people still knew that this was a Melba Moore track. And that was one way, you know, that he did it. She started the track, of course. And the first verse was her, Dionne Warwick, and Stevie. And then everybody else sang, and then she came back in toward the end. And now you have heard some of the greatest singers in the world. And Melba was more of a, you know, Broadway artist, Broadway singer, not, you know, quite like the R&B and gospel that we had just heard. So I thought it was great for BB to have found a place for her to really shine and do something that was more signature to her. And holding that note was just the climax, you know, of the song for me. And also that's in the video, Jasmine, you know, is being, you know, tossed in the air. And she's doing this, you know, big plie, I guess it's called. And, you know, this guys are, you know, she's going from person to person right while that high note is happening. So I thought it was cool that Debbie Allen zoned in on that too.
1: For people in the Black community, Black national anthem and something that has been around forever. But in recent years, I think about Beyonce in 2018 at Coachella.
2: Lift every voice and sing.
1: Starting in 2021, they had a performance from Alicia Keys that played at the Super Bowl before the Super Bowl.
2: Facing a rising sun.
1: And since every year they have, you know, included this as one of the songs that are happening kind of in the pre-Super Bowl kind of lead up with the tunes that are the songs that are being sung on the field. So I wonder about its legacy in the current climate and your thoughts on that.
0: Well, I think in this current climate, so many things that were relevant in the 60s and the 70s, you know, have become more relevant now. There's so many examples of, you know, music that's resurfacing. I just covered We Insist, which was a protest album of Max Roach's and Abby Lincoln's. And I just covered that. And I'm looking at the lyrics from that that Oscar Brown Jr. wrote and how they still hold true. Our history is our history. And that's not going to change, no matter if people are trying to remove books or not. The history is the history, and sometimes that history really only comes through through music, and or that's the way that it, you know, becomes well known. You know, it spreads faster that way sometimes. So, yeah, this song was relevant in 1923, and then, you know, it was relevant in the 60s, and all the time between that, and is relevant now, and all the time between that. And I think when we're, you know, looking at freedom. You know, I'm not sure this song will ever not be relevant. And in this country, freedom, equality, all of those things are a constant struggle. And so we look back at all of the beautiful things that our ancestors did in trying to prepare us for the moment that we're in. And by playing this song, even on this show, is paying homage to this incredible history of African-American culture and contributions in the United States.
1: Terry Lynn Carrington, thanks so much for taking the time to chat with me today.
0: Thank you. Anytime.
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4: And that about does it for us for now. The Curiosity Desk is produced by Aidan Connolly, Rachel Armani, Olivia Corsio, Hannah Loss, and Nicole Garcia. Patty Daniels and Jamie Bologna help us see through dawn's early light. Our engineer is John the Claw Parker. Special thanks too to Andrew Massawa. We will be right back here in 23 short hours on GBH. If you can't wait that long, check out the podcast version of the show. Till next time, I'm Edgar B. Herbert III. Stay curious out there.
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9: I'm Jared Bowen. This is The Culture Show. Coming up today, biographer Ron Chernow. He writes about men of great ambition. In his latest biography titled Mark Twain, Chernow turns to the life of Samuel Clemens. From there, National Geographic explorer Tara Roberts. She dives into the dark history of slavery on deep sea missions, documenting shipwrecks from the Atlantic slave trade. She joins us to talk about her work, also the subject of her new memoir. And author J.M. Varese. His latest novel is a battle of wits, poison, and a family business that all converge in a gothic thriller rooted in a real-life Victorian scandal. That's all right now on The Culture Show.
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9: I'm Jared Bowen. This is The Culture Show. Biographer Ron Chernow writes about men of blazing ambition. He won a Pulitzer Prize for his 2010 book, Washington, A Life. His biography of Alexander Hamilton inspired the groundbreaking hip-hop musical. In all his work, Chernow excavates the individual lives of these men from the churn of history. In his latest biography, Mark Twain, The Man of Letters, gets the full Chernow treatment. In Mark Twain, The Book, we meet a man full of grief and rage and disillusionment. Ron Chernow, welcome to The Culture Show. It's great to have you here.
10: Thank you. You covered a lot of ground in that introduction.
9: Well, you certainly cover a lot of ground in your book. I'm wondering, if I read correctly, you've been interested in Mark Twain as a subject, or at least as a figure, for decades. I'm wondering how you see the man after writing your book, after this research, versus who you may have thought he was when you started.
10: Well, you know, my Mark Twain obsession began when I was 25 years old. I was a freelance magazine writer in Philadelphia, and one night I saw posters up for Mark Twain Tonight! Exclamation point, and it was Hal Holbrook. And Hal Holbrook stood up there for 90 minutes impersonating Mark Twain with the white suit and the cigar and the handlebar mustache. And I still can remember some of the political witticisms. You know, there's no distinctly Native American criminal class except the Congress, or he would say, you know, pretend you were an idiot and pretend you were a congressman, but I repeat myself. And these lines stayed lodged in my mind. And I think that that is kind of the image that most Americans have of Mark Twain, almost of a kind of a soft shoe, Cracker Barrel philosopher, a man with a cigar and a twinkle in his eye. And there's truth to that. That was certainly his stage presence. You know, what I found doing the man, not surprisingly, a much, much more complicated man. Under the surface, he was moody, temperamental, sometimes melancholy and angry. He was a very, very complicated man. And I kind of came to the conclusion that he fit in a certain way the stereotype of the clown who's laughing in public, you know, crying in private, and that he used this constant humor as a means of relieving this anger and increasing darkness inside him.
9: Well, it's interesting to think of the anger that sat within him, because in his the portrait you give us of him as a child, yes, there were difficult circumstances in his childhood, but he's also a man who, or a young man, who finds his way through life and has this incredible ambition and achieves it. It's pretty extraordinary, and this is all given a relatively short education that he had.
10: Yeah, he drops out of school when he's 11 because his father dies. You know, he becomes a printer's devil. And Mark Twain had a knack for being where the action was. He had a knack for ending up in very colorful situations where a broad swath of humanity would cross his path. So he became for several years a steamboat pilot, you know, on the Mississippi. The Civil War breaks out. Traffic is blocked on the Mississippi. He goes with his brother to the Nevada Territory, where his brother was the secretary of the territory. Mark Twain was his secretary. And he, you know, he tried his hand at mining, failed, but then began writing for a local newspaper. He didn't have any real background in journalism per se. And he said he was made the city editor. And he said his first day on the job, he was absolutely terrified because he didn't know what he would write. Then he said, a desperado was killed a man in his saloon, and joy returned once more.
11: Sounds like a journalist.
10: And he was off and running. But he just, you know, he described afterwards with great glee and great relish all of these kind of desperados and misfits and lawless characters there. So every stop along the way, Mark Twain is soaking up experience and meeting a broad variety of people. And I think really what he did, you know, the literary establishment up until Mark Twain's time had been very much centered in polite precincts on the Eastern Seaboard. And here was this kind of vast heartland full of, you know, wild and lawless characters, this tumultuous place. And Mark Twain had visited so many of these places, and he was able to, you know, create literature out of ordinary people, using the vernacular of those people. He once made the statement, he said, fine literature is like wine. My writing is like water, but everyone drinks water.
11: Yeah.
10: So he really aimed, he said, I never wanted to cultivate, I never wanted to aim at the cultivated classes. I wanted to aim at the masses. He said the cultivated people could go to the theater and the opera. And the masses really embraced him in a way that they had never embraced an American writer before.
9: I'm speaking with Ron Chernow about his new biography, Mark Twain. Well, speaking of the masses, this is what's fascinating, too, to understand the extent to which Mark Twain created, I was going to say courted celebrity, but he created celebrity. As you argue, he's the first celebrity author. What was the value that he recognized that, of course, would be replicated throughout the rest of history?
10: Sure. I mean, if you, you know, think, I don't know, Nathaniel Hawthorne or Herman Melville, no one knew what they looked like, whereas Mark Twain became this instantly recognizable figure. He realized that part of celebrity, he was the first to realize this, is that you kind of have a trademark appearance so that people instantly know it's you. And he did that with the white suit. He had 14 of them, one for each day of the week, and then the other seven would be at the cleaners. The reporters were very startled when he first appeared in a white suit because he appeared in the middle of winter. And he told them that he hated dark suits on men. He said that those suits accumulated so much dirt that you could plant seeds and raise a crop in them. And he explained his white suit. He said, it's the uniform of the American Association of Purity and Perfection, of which I am the president and the sole member. But he used to give his interviews in bed, often wearing a nightshirt or an embroidered bathrobe. He'd be propped up by pillows. He'd be smoking, you know, cigars or pipes. And he was a master at knowing exactly how, what image he would be projecting to the people, of shaping his image. He really made a study of celebrity. He said, conspicuousness is the most important thing if you would like to command attention and be worshipped. Another time he said, for any prominent person, the press is the most important thing in their life. But that idea of conspicuousness, which, you know, post-Andy Warhol, we take for granted that you're famous because you're famous, and it just feeds on itself. And the more you're mentioned, the more you will be mentioned. Well, this all seems very familiar in our own, you know, day of celebrity. And he also, in order to, you know, promote his name and his image, he did a lot of product endorsements, particularly for cigars and pipes, but it went beyond that. And he not only lent his name and his image, but he would often write the advertising copy for them. For instance, he did ads for the Paul Wirt Fountain Pen Company. And he wrote the advertising copy, which was With one pen, I've supported my family for many years. With two word pens, I could have grown rich. You know, what other author would be leaping into this? Another author would have considered it, you know, beneath his or her dignity to do this as sort of a thing. But it becomes very much part of the popular culture. Also, there was, importantly, it was the beginning of mass media. Before then, there had always been a lot of newspapers in the United States. But suddenly, William Randolph Hearst and Joseph Pulitzer create these mass newspapers. Well, when you had these mass newspapers, the reporters were always hungry for quotes. And Mark Twain became a type that's become familiar to us now, the all-purpose pundit. The reporters knew that if there was breaking story and they needed a funny, you know, pertinent quote, they could go to Mark Twain. You know, like I'm old enough to remember when I was growing up, you turn on late night television and there would be Gorby Dahl, and Norman Mailer, and Truman Capote, and they would be commenting on every topic under the sun. Well, really, that kind of goes back to Mark Twain. And of course, now we have, you know, whether it's Colbert or Conan O'Brien or Bill Maher, all of these other late night comedians. But with Mark Twain, he certainly was as funny as those folks were. But there was more of a kind of philosophic and political grounding to it, which is one of the reasons why he's that rare comic whose words still resonate a century later, which is very rare.
9: Well, let's go to the duality that we've kind of talked around at this point. And it's interesting that you mentioned Gore Vidal and Norman Mailer and Truman Capote, because we now know that the darkness each of those figures had within them as well. And you excavate all of that in Mark Twain. To what extent was he just not the person necessarily people thought they were seeing publicly, and we thought we were all reading over these last 100 or so years, because he was so angry, because he had such insecurity, because he had failings?
10: Well, I think that, you know, his true personality, if I could put it that way, came out increasingly through the years. When he was younger, you know, he was a celebrity as an author very early on with a book called Innocents Abroad. That sold 100,000 copies, which is phenomenal when you think of how much smaller the public was. But because he very quickly, by his second, third book, he had become America's most beloved humorist, he was always afraid of alienating his faithful readers. If they really knew how radical his positions were on politics and religion and these other things, that would be the end of his career. But as he gets older, as he moves into his 60s and 70s, you know, we're all supposed to mellow as that happens. And with Mark Twain, it becomes the opposite. The rage becomes more rabid. And in fact, you know, with the white suit, he called the white suit my don't give a damn suit, which is kind of very telling. Like, I've reached an age where I don't care anymore what people think of me. I'm going to tell them what they really do. And as a result, he really functioned as the conscience of the country, and he was willing to take very controversial stands. For instance, during the American occupation of the Philippines, which was a popular cause among the American people, Mark Twain got up and he gave a speech at a banquet, and he said, "Our soldiers in the Philippines are marching with disgraced muskets under a polluted flag." Well, there were gasps in the audience. You know, then as now, it's very, very risky business to criticize your country, to criticize your government when they're at war. So the public, certainly in terms of his views, saw more and more of that as time went on. He did lose friends. He did lose a certain number of readers because of it. But I think that part of his lasting value is the fact that he was so shockingly frank for his time about so many different topics.
9: I'm curious about what you found in his autobiography. People might remember when it was published, I think it was back in 2010, famously 100 years after he died. And and there was, I remember they had to go into many, many printings. They didn't have enough books. People, it was not expected that people would be so excited to read his autobiography. But what is, as you go back to that and look at what he wanted to the record to be 100 years later, you may think that he had more candor. How honest was he with himself in that?
10: Well, it's a very interesting question. Okay, just you know, background. During the last 4 years of his life, he hired an authorized blog for Albert Bigelow Payne, who would interview Mark Twain every morning. Mark Twain strongly believed that the living cannot tell the truth. We're all made cowards of the fact that we need to support a family. We're afraid of ostracism, et cetera. So he decides that he's going to do these dictations every morning for almost 4 years, but that they would not be published for another 100 years. He felt that he would be able to be candid about people because of that. Well, by his own admission, the experiment in that respect failed. For one thing, there was his biographer, there was the stenographer taking it down. So he wasn't keeping it alive, but it's very difficult, I think he found. We censor ourselves. We become so accustomed to censoring ourselves. So the autobiography, which they started, they followed his rule, which was this is not to be published for 100 years. A University of California press started publishing it in 2010, three jumbo volumes, about 450,000 words. Beautifully spoken, tremendously witty. He was obviously one of the great raconteurs of all time. But as a biographer who was using this as raw material for biography, as his authorized biographer said 100 years ago, Mark Twain's recollections had almost only a kind of atmospheric resemblance that happened, so that you can use his stories as kind of a starting point. But we all have this tendency. He would always embellish a good story. There's always a way to invent things and make it better. And he fell into that trap. And so I don't think that he was aware that he was, you know, lying per se. And when his authorized biographer, who was going through his contemporaneous letters from 30, 40 years earlier, would bring him a letter and say, but you said this at the time, Mark Twain would just kind of stare at him in astonishment. He could not figure it out. You know, he made this very, very funny statement that in his later years, he couldn't remember what had happened, but only what had not happened. Yeah. So, I mean, it's great fun. I would recommend that anyone pick it up. I mean, you'll laugh yourself silly reading it. But for a biographer, it obviously has to be used with extreme care.
12: Well, as I alluded to at the introduction, there was this very strange chapter in his life after the death of his wife when he takes this. For our listeners, you just rolled your eyes. We are all, you know, you'll roll your eyes and more as you read it. What happened that he took this interest in young, very young girls?
10: Yeah, okay. So the last 6 years of his wife dies in 1904. 1905, he starts lecturing again. But he announces that he only wants to lecture at women's colleges, you know, so he's lecturing at Vassar and Barnard, and he says, I have the college girl habit. Well, it gets worse, because about a year later, he starts collecting teenage girls. Collecting is the verb that Twain himself used. He collected teenage girls between 10 and 16 years.

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1: Interest in boys. It was exclusively girls. In his later years, about half of Oldham's correspondence was with these girls. The girls in the correspondence almost seem interchangeable. But there was, and even though I should also mention, he was not furtive or secretive about this. He met one of the girls, Dorothy Quick, on a transatlantic crossing when the boat docked in New York. There were all these reporters who were always waiting for him. And he's there with this, 11-year-old girl, Dorothy Quick. And the next day, newspapers across the country on the front page, Mark Twain, captive of the little girl.
2: Yeah.
1: So he was flaunting it. He was not hiding it at all. He seemed to be quite proud of it. But, in studying this in great detail, there is a very disquieting, very obsessive quality about his interest. His secretary, Isabel Lyon, who was in her 40s, who often would pick up the girls and, sort of be a chaperone. She would describe Twain when he was waiting for the girls. He'd be pacing at the door. He'd been looking at his watch. The whole thing was like too important to him. And he would constantly be writing to the girls, "Won't you come this weekend? Won't you stay longer than one day?" So there's something so unhealthily needy about this preoccupation with the girls.
2: Well, let me steer this back. I don't want to end on that note, but I have two quick questions about your process. A variation on the Hamilton question, because of course, famously, Lin-Manuel Miranda was inspired by your book.
1: Yeah.
2: Does that at all have an impact now as you think about figures going forward and as you write? Does that sit somewhere in your brain as you write? How the musical form this could take?
1: Yeah, I don't think, needless to say, when I was writing my Hamilton biography, the last thing on my mind was that it was going to be a hip-hop musical. I was quite startled, when Miranda expressed his interest in that. So I've never, I'm sorry, I think it's a mistake to write a book with one eye on Hollywood or Broadway. That never turns out well. And for me, the books are their own pleasure. But I think that working on the show and working with Lin had a real gift. Here he's taking, I guess it was about an 800-page book. He's condensing it into a show that was 2 hours and 50 minutes. So he had a very, telescope things, and he had to very rapidly establish characters, very rapidly establish the essence of a relationship. And I admired watching him do that, and kind of putting his finger, what's the essence of this character? What's the essence of the moment? So maybe that's somewhere in the back of my mind, had an influence. But I'm quite convinced that that was my first and last hip-hop musical. It was a great experience. I mean, what could surpass that for interest? I was involved with the show for 6 or 7 years.
2: It is pretty extraordinary. Well, my last question for you is, what is it like to then, after you spend all of the time that you spend with these characters, these men, to then step away? What is it like right now? As soon as you'll be done with the interviews, you'll be done with speaking about Mark Twain shortly, but with the book is done, what is it like to step away?
1: Well, it's always an interesting process as you're being reviewed interviewed, because this is, this is a massive book. It's made up of a lot of heterogeneous elements, and it's very interesting to see what people focus on, what people, take away. One of the things that I tried to do in the book, to the extent that people know Mark Twain, very often they know Tom and Huck and, Life on the Mississippi, and I really felt this was someone with 9 lives. There was tremendous, it's an epic story. There was, literary triumph. There were a lot of personal tragedies. He had a life not only as a writer, but, a miner, a publisher, an inventor, on and on and on and on. And so I wanted to capture him, in the totality of his life. And then it becomes very, very difficult, in the space of an interview, in the space of a review, to begin to capture, I think, what was the largest literary life in American history. And I argue in the book that as great a novelist as he was, I think he never created a better character.

0: than himself, and I think never created a better story than his own life. As you read through it, the whole thing is astonishing in its joys and no less astonishing in its sadness.
1: I've been speaking with Ron Chernow. His latest biography is titled Mark Twain. Coming up, explorer and writer Tara Roberts on her new memoir and mission to discover and document slave ships lost at sea. She's next on The Culture Show. 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
1: I'm Jared Bowen. This is The Culture Show. Tara Roberts dives into the depths of history, literally. Mid-career, she abruptly left her job and took up diving to learn more about an historic atrocity, which is also part of her history. She's an explorer who has traveled the world documenting underwater wrecks still in existence of the 12,000 slave ships that operated during the transatlantic slave trade. In her new memoir, Written in the Waters, Roberts takes us into the deep, writing about the diving missions and the work done by the nonprofit organization Diving with a Purpose. It's a team led by African-American archival researchers, marine archaeologists, and expert scuba divers. Together, they work to connect maritime archaeology with conservation to tell the stories of their ancestors. Tara Roberts is a National Geographic explorer in residence. Tara Roberts, welcome to The Culture Show. It's great to have you here.
7: Oh, thank you for having me.
1: Well, there is so much to discuss with you. Let's give the backstory. As I mentioned, you were a journalist, you made this abrupt shift into diving. How did that happen?
7: Yeah, I actually had taken a little bit of a detour from my journalism, and I was working for a nonprofit organization in Washington, D.C. It was a great organization, good job. But someone gave me a ticket to the National Museum of African American History and Culture. And this was back in 2016, 2017. So the museum had just opened. It was such a big deal. I felt like I had to go. I'm not really a big museum person, but I was like, I got to go to this museum. And now I'm a museum person.
1: I'm glad
7: but
1: to hear
7: back
1: it.
7: Then, yes. Back then, I was like, you know, whatever. But I go. And that museum literally changed my life. I ended up on the second floor of the museum. I took my time going through because I don't go that often. Yes. I was like, let me just go slowly and see all the things. I ended up on this tiny floor that I think many people skip. It's even sort of a half a floor, and it's an archival floor, so people go there to do research. But on that floor was an exhibit with a picture. And this picture just stopped me in my tracks. It was a picture of a group of primarily black women in wetsuits on a boat. and I had never seen a picture of primarily black women in wetsuits on a boat before. So it really struck something with me. There was something about the women that just looked so beautiful to me, so free, so joyous. Really spoke to me. And it's funny, I've gone back and I've seen that picture since then. As a matter of fact, I took a picture of the picture, and it's an ordinary photograph. Like, it's not even some, you know, portrait shot and everybody's all glammed up. It's a regular picture, but for whatever reasons, it spoke to me. And then when I read to find out, well, who are these women and what are they doing, I found out that they were a part of a group called Diving with a Purpose. I mean, the Diving with a Purpose is not all women. It's you know, mixed with a lot of different types of people. But these women were part of that group, and their mission was to help search for and document slave shipwrecks. And I was blown away in that moment.
1: Had you spent any time diving, much time in the water at all prior to this?
7: Jared, I am from Atlanta, Georgia. I didn't know anything about the ocean.
1: Wow.
7: No, I was not a scuba diver at all. I will say I loved to swim. Like, I'm a pool person, love to be in the water. So that was appealing to me. But I didn't know anything about the ocean. It's a whole other world.
1: Well, speaking of other world, how much did you know about this level of archaeology, about tracking and documenting and finding the slave ships?
7: None. Like, none. When I read to find out what they did and who they were, I was like, wait, what? What? Like, I never considered slave shipwrecks. Again, not only did I not go to museums, I wasn't that interested in history. I'm embarrassed to say that now, but I'm a bit of a sci-fi fantasy girl, you know? Like, I live in my imagination or in the future. I didn't like to visit the past that much. But that work just spoke to me. And I think it spoke to me specifically because I saw this exhibit. It was, you know, 2016, 2017. And if you can remember that moment in our history, conversations around race were at a fevered pitch. Like, there were so many fractures in our conversation, in our national consciousness around race. And I knew that I wanted to do something to help heal the space, but I didn't know what to do. My work before this had been focused on gender equity. And then I had just taken a job that was really focused on change making, but it was sort of change making broadly. It wasn't really involved in a particular lens, or definitely not a lens that focused on race. So I had been trying to think, like, what could I do? How could I help to heal this space? But I didn't know what to do.
1: Well, now, and what you're doing is epic, because there are so many people who don't know what you're doing. They don't know about this work. They don't know about this history, even in this moment. So let's flash forward to tell me about the work you're doing.
7: Yeah, so what Diving with a Purpose does is it trains people, and it's regular people. So some of the people are archaeologists, some are historians, but a lot of people are just regular folks who love to scuba dive and wanted to scuba dive with a purpose. So what we do is a technique called underwater archaeology mapping, and we become underwater archaeology advocates. So we can help archaeologists, maritime archaeologists, in the work that they're doing to document these wrecks. So we're down there on the bottom of the ocean floor with clipboards and Mylar paper, and we've got measuring sticks, and we're down there measuring the artifacts that are on the ocean floor. Just to give you a little context of, like, the world of slave shipwrecks, there were the number is pretty exact. It was 12,000 ships that brought 12.5 million Africans to the Americas. So you have 12,000 ships, and they estimate that somewhere around 1,000 of those ships have wrecked. But to date, less than 20 have been found and properly documented. So Diving with a Purpose, it partners with other organizations to do missions to help find these wrecks, to find this history, and to help bring it back into memory. And there are a number of organizations that are doing some of this work. So Diving with a Purpose isn't the only organization. But it is, I think it's fair to say that it's the only one that is led by African Americans that's a part of this.
1: And we'll circle back to that in a moment. I want to remind people, if they're just tuning in, I'm speaking with Tara Roberts, National Geographic Explorer in Residence. Her new memoir is Written in the Waters. Before we talk about the significance, because I know how few African American explorers there are, what are you finding on the seafloor when you discover these wrecks or explore these wrecks?
7: Oh, you find artifacts of the past. So you can find things like instruments of commerce. So African beads. You might find, pottery and China from that time period. You might also find some of the instruments of violence, so things like shackles, some of the other instruments that restrained people and that were used to keep people compliant. One way that you might tell that it is a slave ship is if you find a huge pile of stones, of ballast stones or of bricks, because they were used to offset the weight of the human beings that were in the cargo hold. So sometimes that is a indication that this is a slave shipwreck. But what they hope to find, to really absolutely identify the wreck, is, you know, the name of the ship on the side or the ship's bell. So all of those things are things that they look for and that they try to find.
1: Of the 1,000 ships that are believed to be wrecks, how many have been discovered?
7: So less than 20 have been found and properly documented. So there's a whole chapter of history that's just out there to be discovered. So it's really exciting that these folks are doing this work, and I feel so honored that I am able to dive with them and to help tell the stories.
1: And this is where it's so significant, the number of African American people who are part of these expeditions. What to you is the significance of that?
7: That is a really great question. I actually posed that question to one of the divers who's also an archaeologist. I asked her, like, what difference do you think it makes that Black folks, because it's not just African Americans, it's people from all over the African diaspora who are part of this work. But I asked her, what difference does it make if Black people are part of this work? And she looked at me, she gave me one stat and then answered it in this way. She said, Tara, do you know that less than 1% of all archaeologists are Black? So that's less than 1%. So that's the first thing that she said. And then she said, and it matters that we're a part of this work because we ask different questions. We have different perspectives, so we see different things. I think that all perspectives are valid inside of looking back and understanding history. And the perspective, I think, of Black folks as finders and curators and documenters of this history have been missing. So what questions are they asking? What are they seeing that helps us expand the historical record? So that feels really important to me.
1: What has been some of the most striking parts of the history that you have learned in the time that you've been doing this?
7: Yeah, I'll tell you three things. Three things that have been astonishing to me. The first was the stat that I gave you earlier, that it was 12,000 ships that brought Africans to the Americas. And what I realized, just to contextualize that, I realized when I was growing up, I couldn't tell you the name of a single one of those ships. It's 12,000 ships, but I can tell you the name of a single one of them. But yet I could tell you the name of the Mayflower. I could tell you all about the Titanic, but I couldn't tell you about that history. So that feels like that was a missing. A second stat. Well, this isn't a stat. Well, it is partly a stat, but, and this shows my ignorance, and I don't think that I'm alone in this ignorance, but I always thought that the transatlantic slave trade centered, or it brought Africans from West Africa to the Americas. As I did this work, particularly there's one ship that we've been looking at that has an incredible story with it, but that ship comes from Mozambique. I had no idea that Mozambique was a part of the transatlantic slave trade. For those of you who don't know Africans' coastlines, Mozambique is on the east coast right above South Africa. Like, I had no idea that people were pulling from that far over. But they say that somewhere between 500,000 to 1 million people were pulled from Mozambique. So that's another stat. Just, I didn't know that. But the third one, and this is the one that hits me the most and sits on my heart the heaviest, and I also did not know this, historians estimate that approximately 1.8 million Africans died just in the crossing from Africa to the Americas. It's 1.8 million people. I had no idea that many people died in, and they call that stretch the Middle Passage. I had no idea that many people died. When I learned that number, I remember thinking, who's grieving that loss of life? Who's honoring those people? And there are small groups that are doing some honoring ceremonies. So let me just acknowledge that there are some people honoring, but that scale, like, that is an international opportunity to acknowledge that, you know, on a global scale. That's what's needed right there.
1: Well, I've been wanting to ask you how it is that you can continue to do this work, especially with some of what you have discovered on the ocean floor. We know what that, we know about the slave trade. It's just filled with horrors from beginning to end. Obviously, the work has to be done because we need to know more, but it's dark, it's heavy, it's weighty. How does that sit with you?
7: You know, it's great that you asked that question. It is that, but it's not only that. I don't think I could be a part of this work if it was only that. These are some stories of trauma and tragedy, but they're also stories of resilience, of resistance, of survival. I think there's a way that by looking back, we're really bringing a sense of humanity to the past. There's, I think, a really easy way to think about the Africans who were in those cargo holds and not really see them, which is what I used to do. I didn't see them. It also felt like, well, it's too much. It's too painful. I thought of them, but I thought of them as stats. Oh, it's this many people. Oh, it's those victims that were in that hold. But as I've done more and more of this work, I've tried, I think all of us, inside of all the storytelling that we're doing, we try to speak their names. We try to really, again, bring humanity to these people who were mothers, fathers, sons, daughters, dreamers, you know, poets. Like, they were people. So that feels really important. But these stories are not also just stories of death. They're also stories of life. That same archaeologist that I asked that question of, like, why is it so important that we be a part of this work? She also said that to me, that what she's doing as an archaeologist is not actually telling stories of how they died. She's telling stories of how they lived. And that just feels really powerful.
1: Well, to that end, we only have about a minute left, but I want to ask, what happens to what you discover on the ocean floor? Does it stay there as a memorial, as part of a grave site, or are these materials being brought back up to be shared?
7: It's both of those things. I think the teams are really careful and thoughtful about how they decide what should come up and what should stay. A lot of these wrecks have, you know, like, they've been incorporated into the ocean. So they are part of marine life. They're part of the ecosystem. So it's not okay to just go and disturb them for no reason. But there are some pieces that we can bring up. That's why the work is less about excavation and more about documentation. So that's kind of how we approach it now.
1: It has been wonderful to speak with you. Thank you so much for making time with us today.
7: Yeah, thank you for having me.
1: Tara Roberts is a National Geographic Explorer in Residence. Her new memoir is Written in the Waters. Coming up, a family business, arsenic poisoning, and a battle of wits come together in the novel The Company. That's all next on The Culture Show. Stay with us.
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1: I'm Jared Bowen. This is The Culture Show. During Victorian times, arsenic poison was a part of everyday life. It was used in all sorts of products, including wallpaper. Arsenic happened to make the inks and dyes of the brightly printed wallpapers very much en vogue at the time, even more brilliant and vivid. If these decorated walls couldn't talk, they could kill. The real-life dangers of this poisoned paper is at the center of John Varese's Victorian Gothic thriller titled The Company. It centers on the wealthy family behind a business famous worldwide for its mesmerizing wallpaper, which happens to be literally and figuratively tainted by the practice of using arsenic. John Varese is a literary historian and director of outreach for the Dickens Project at UC Santa Cruz. Welcome to The Culture Show. Your book is fabulous.
18: Thank you. Thanks so much.
1: It is so compelling. So,
18: wow, thank you.
1: Describe for people, we don't want to take them too far into the book, but
18: no spoilers.
1: It's London, 1870, this very wealthy family, what's happening?
18: What's happening is that this family is generations of owners of one of the greatest wallpaper companies in the world, based on reality. And they have all kinds of skeletons in their closet, but I'm not giving away too much here. You just beautifully set that up, that arsenic was a big ingredient in wallpapers of the 19th century, because what they discovered was actually discovered in the 18th century, but there was a real explosion of the use of it in the early 19th century and into the late 19th century, because it was discovered that arsenic was a tremendous color enhancer. And in particular, it was discovered, they first were using it in the greens, and that's why that green color became so explosive. But later in the century, they discovered that it worked in any wallpaper. And that's why the sort of the poisoning situation became so epidemic, because it was just literally everywhere. The arsenic was just spread everywhere. And, you know, the saddest cases were when it appeared in nurseries and children were, you know, pulling it off the walls and things. And in one instance, a family of four children died all within a period of 2 weeks.
1: So you learned of this, and I read that even Queen Victoria had it taken down in one of her palaces at one point because she made a guest sick. So you learned of this, and how did this begin to spin around in your head and become this tale?
18: Well, so it's an interesting weird convergence of things. So as you mentioned, I'm associated with the Dickens Project out at UC Santa Cruz. I have been for over 20 years, and so I've read a lot of Dickens in my time. And there's one scene in Dickens's 1847 novel Dombey and Son, where one of the main characters in that is little Paul Dombey. He's one of these sickly little children, but who's prescient and wiser than his years, and of course dies a third of the way through the novel. And this was a Victorian convention. But there's a scene in that novel where he's in bed, sick, looking at the walls, and he sees the paper moving, and he sees things in the wallpaper that nobody else can see. This is very like magical realist moment in the novel. That novel is also about a company, Dombey and Son, which served as a kind of scaffolding for this novel as well. But I'd always loved that scene for years. I mean, I first read Dombey and Son, I don't know, 30 years ago or something, but I'd always wondered what did he see, and if he saw something terrifying, you know, what would it be? What would a story around that be? And I kicked that idea around in my head for years, and I wrote my first novel and that, but I had thought of that, you know, prior to that. And then, long story, but I moved from California at one point to upstate New York, and I was restoring a house up in Kinderhook, New York. And we actually found some paper in a closet, packed behind some of the paneling in the closet. And the historian I was working with said, "That's arsenic wallpaper." And I didn't know what it was. I'd never heard of that. But it was white, and it had a slightly green pattern, nothing like this, you know, dark green here, but there was some green
1: in
18: it.
1: You're gesturing, I should say, to the cover of your book, which is beautifully designed.
18: Thank you. Lydia Blogden, plug for Lydia Blogden in London. He said, that's arsenic paper. And the historian I was working with began telling me a little bit about it. And so then I began researching it. And between those two, I thought to myself, if I ever did write that story about, took sort of Paul Dombey and the Dombey family and the idea of the company, and that wallpaper scene in Dombey and Son, if I ever did write that story, I would dump the arsenic into it just like the wallpaper companies did, and see what would come. So then I started researching it, and just, you know, once you start researching something like this, the layers of the onion start coming off. And what I found at one point, a really marvelous book by Lucinda Hawksley, who's a British historian, and she kind of wrote one of the Bibles on this. And it's a very visual book. I won't say it's a coffee table book, but it's kind of in that realm, because she pulled out of the National Archives all of these samples, and she actually had them tested and found, and that's where we really see, like, this arsenic is even in browns, it's in reds, it's in grays. It just kind of made everything pop a little bit. So she does this book and she assembles all this stuff, and once I kind of discovered that book, I thought, like, this is all just a story waiting to happen. And I just started pulling it all together, and it was during the pandemic and I had nothing else to do. So I did.
1: Like perhaps others, you used your time well. We're speaking with John Varese about his novel The Company, which is, as I'm looking at the cover, it says diabolically good. That's one of the blurbs, and I would completely agree.
18: Thank you.
1: How I want to ask you about your character, Mr. Rivers, who shows up. So this is about a. I'll give a little bit more. This is about a family who they've lost their father. Then they've been in the good hands of a man who's helping to run their company, and then he mysteriously dies, and Mr. Rivers arrives. Mm-hmm. How did you tell us about this character? First of all, I'm curious about your names. How you devise names, but this very good-looking man who also happens to. Just put the family, not to mention the reader, off in, mm-hmm. in ways. It's a tribute to your writing. Who is he?
18: Were you? So that's, thank you. Great question. Were you put off right away, or did it take a little while?
1: No, I think I was put off right away, and for some reason it was in your description, which mm-hmm. is very odd, because as I said, he's a very good-looking man, mm-hmm. and there was something about the way you phrased it that...
18: So he's a compilation of all kinds of figures in Victorian literature, one of them being Dorian Gray. And I actually went back to Dorian Gray to see how Wilde described Dorian upon first appearance as the angelic figure that he is in the beginning of the novel. But then by the end, of course, that he's a monster. So I wanted to see how Wilde did that. So I pulled some from Wilde around that. But he also came from... Another piece of him is, again, from Dombey and Son. There is a manager at the company in Dombey and Son named Carker, who's one of the great early Dickens villains. And he is the... there's a concept in sort of in Victorian studies called class ressentiment. It's the resentment of the lower class. It's that figure, that managerial figure that wants to... assume power but can never, wants to marry the daughter of the family but will never because of who he is. And so that was those were the ideas I was playing with when I started playing around.
1: I caught that. I wrote down in my notes lowly origins. That's one character describes mm-hmm. Mr. Rivers. So, and again, why am I having these feelings when he's somebody I should have a great deal of sympathy for when the world is looking at him like this?
18: Well, that's a great insight. There's a lot of distortion that happens too. I mean, so many themes of the book, the theme of kind of capitalism and how it distorts people and relationships is a pretty heavy theme in the book. And yes, we are supposed to have sympathy for Rivers, and you even see him ambiguously though, but you see him perhaps as a child in certain places in the novel. And of course you want to have sympathy for that, but the wrongs that are done to him by the system and by the company, and how it has polluted relationships in his own community and with people he cares about, that festers a kind of rage that then leads to other kinds of behaviors that, just like Dorian Gray, everyone has a choice, right? And everyone has a kind of a path that they're following. And yes, they're in these rigid class structures, but there are choices that are made and there are these different paths. And I won't give it away here, but you will see, there is a point where he says, I could have been this, but I was this. And there's a kind of acknowledgement of it there. And we're all on that path. Every single one of us is on that path,
1: I also want to ask you about, I realize that what a difference it makes to have this story told in the first person from its female protagonist, yeah. who I'm so embarrassed to say right now, her name is escaping me.
18: Lucy
1: Braithwaite. It's her family, this wealthy family, who suddenly find themselves beset by Mr. Rivers. How does it change us and our whole experience to have this told first person?
18: That's a really beautiful question. I'm so glad you asked me, because I feel like, I'm interested in hearing what everyone has to say about my writing, whether they like it or not, because if people love it, I want to know why, and if people don't like it, I want to know why. And some people who have not loved the book have been very confused by the ambiguities in the book. The unanswered questions in the book and so forth. This is, I've gotten a lot of this. And on the one hand, I want everyone to love the book, but on the other, I'm a little bit happy to hear that, because this is, in every sense, this book is an homage to Henry James's Turn of the Screw, which is first-person female Victorian narration, which immediately calls into question everything you're reading in the book, every single thing. Because everything that you see through a first-person narration, must be coming through their eyes. And there's all kinds of other opinions and interpretations that could be happening, but this story that you're reading now is coming through her eyes. So everything is filtered through her, including her witnessing her, is her brother seeing ghosts, or is, does she see them? Are they real? Is she imagining them? So in an homage to Turn of the Screw, you know, people have been debating in Turn of the Screw for 150 years if those ghosts are real or not. That's the central question of the Turn of the Screw. Are the ghosts real? It's never been answered, never will be. But the first person narration is what allows that debate to happen. And that's what I wanted for this book.
1: You love the Gothic realm. You did this in the South, Victorian times. I just realized I'm asking you this question with about just 30 seconds left, but is this a comfort zone for you?
18: Yeah.
1: What does that say about you?
18: I mean, it's, you know, the Gothic realm, it delves into our the deepest and darkest parts of us, you know, and it has light, and it has darkness, and it has mystery. And I feel like that, you know, that's the life we live. You have to be able to navigate the darkness and the light to survive. And that's what this family's trying to do, and that's what we're all trying to do.
1: J.M. Varese is a literary historian and director of outreach for the Dickens Project at UC Santa Cruz. His latest novel is The Company. Well, thank you for listening to this edition of The Culture Show. I'm Jared Bowen. Have a great day.
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10: I'm Marco Werman, celebrating the nation's birthday with the melting pot of American music. 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
23: Live from NPR News in Washington, I'm Louise Schiavone. Extreme heat continues to hover over parts of the nation, including the Northeast. It's so hot that in Washington, D.C., where temperatures have hit 100 degrees, officials decided to temporarily close the Great American State Fair until 5 p.m. As for attendance at the fair so far on the National Mall, NPR's Frank Langfitt has this report.
24: I went over 2 days, spent 7 hours, small line one day, none the other. And probably we'll see far more people on the weekend for the fireworks. There was a lot of engagement in some of the pavilions. There was a faith and family one, which had conservative Christian groups. Overall, the crowd there was mostly white. And everybody I talked to was a supporter of President Trump.
23: For his part, the president will be at Mount Rushmore this evening. Military displays and a big fireworks display are on tap at the landmark in South Dakota, and Trump is gearing up to deliver a major speech. The big celebrations are still ahead tomorrow, the 4th of July, to be kicked off tonight in New York City with a ball drop in the city's Times Square. The CDC says the West Nile virus season has started early this year. NPR's Rob Stein has details.
0: The CDC says at least 48 cases of West Nile have already been reported. That's the highest number of West Nile cases to emerge by this time of year since 2004. The virus was seen in 23 states, which is the highest number in the last decade. Most of the reported cases have involved severe neurological complications. So the CDC is urging people to protect themselves from mosquitoes by using insect repellent, putting screens on windows, wearing long sleeve shirts and long pants, and staying inside between dusk and dawn. Rob Stein, NPR News.
23: Fans have been gathering in front of Madison Square Garden in New York City ahead of tonight's expected wedding of Taylor Swift and Travis Kelce. NPR's Brian Mann reports.
3: Lisa Benham and her daughter Zara are posing for selfies outside the garden. They're visiting from England and both say they're huge Swifties.
6: I just remember always listening to her.
3: Lisa Benham, who's 47, says she became a fan after her 17-year-old daughter dragged her to a show. She's followed all the ins and outs of Swift's romance with Travis Kelce, a tight end with the Kansas City Chiefs.
6: I'm thrilled for her. I love it. I love the whole story. I am so pleased for them. Really pleased for them.
3: It's unclear exactly how this wedding will play out, but a New York City permit shows up to 1,000 guests are expected. The celebration is scheduled to continue into the early hours on Saturday. Brian Mann, NPR News, New York.
23: Ahead of the festivities, Swift and Kelce donated $26 million to charities. According to her publicist, the donations were spread out across 20 local and national charities. This is NPR News in Washington.
7: Good afternoon. With the latest from the GBH newsroom, I'm Henry Santoro. As if his countdown to the New Year show on TV isn't enough, CNN personality Anderson Cooper and TV host Andy Cohen will broadcast live tonight from New York City. And they're hosting an event with an Independence Eve countdown that will include a drag show from the Crown and Anchor in Provincetown. There'll also be a bit of star power on the ground, or at least in the pool in P-Town, as drag activist and actor Willem, famously known for being the only contestant disqualified from RuPaul's Drag Race, hosts the July 3rd Drag Derby, also at the Crown and Anchor's Tryst Beach Club. And if you know anything about the Crown and Anchor, that pool is legendary. And you don't need me to tell you that the heat wave continues today. The National Weather Service says the Boston area looking at another 100-degree day again today, much like yesterday. Well, how hot is it? It's so hot, the Trump administration installed a fan in the debt ceiling. It's so hot. When the temperature dropped down to 90 degrees, my mom told me to put on a sweater because she was cold. Alexa, what's the weather?
11: The weather is hazy, hot, and Henry.
7: And it is 97 degrees in Boston right now. Unbelievable. It's a hot one. Red Sox open a series with the Angels in L.A. tonight. Three World Cup matches on tap today, and it's day five at Wimbledon. Again, we've got a few more days of hazy, hot, and Henry weather. 97 degrees in Boston. 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
26: This is The World. I'm Marco Werman. Thank you for coming along as we head into the 4th of July weekend. This year's Independence Day is a biggie, the semi-quincentennial, which is a fancy way of saying the United States as a country celebrates its 250th birthday tomorrow. Here on The World, we've been taking our own approach to marking that milestone by focusing on how America's been chasing democracy all that time, with the world watching our grand experiment play out. Today, we celebrate by listening to the music from across the globe that's woven into the fabric of this country's story, starting with this tune.
27: We
26: That version posted on YouTube by FifeGuy98. Actually, according to Smithsonian Magazine, Yankee Doodle was a song British troops used to mock the people fighting them, playing up this idea of unsophisticated colonial folk. But then the revolutionary soldiers sang it back to the British as a form of derision. Soldiers used a song for taunting across battle lines during the Civil War, too. And today, a song from the British Isles making fun of Americans is known by American kids all over the country. But it's not just Anglo-Saxon culture that infused musical influences here, shaping what we think of today as American music. Enslaved Africans came to the New World with only what they carried in their minds, like musical traditions connected to the places they'd been taken from. The Georgia Geechee Gullah Ring Shouters are performing here a call and response, also known as a ring shout. It's considered the oldest surviving African performance tradition in the U.S., and later sends tributaries into gospel and the blues.

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3: This is The World. I'm Marco Werman. 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A few years ago, a new release called History of House paired house music with South Africa's Soweto Gospel Choir. House beats were added to pop classics, the lyrics changed from English to Zulu, and what could have been supremely odd turned out very cool.

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5: We're in this very ticklish moment right now where there's a tit-for-tat between the U.S. and Iran.
6: Iran's control of the Strait of Hormuz remains a potent weapon in the Middle East conflict. A fifth of the world's oil used to pass through there. Today is Friday, July 3rd, and this is All Things Considered from NPR News. I'm Juana Summers of this hour to the casino town of Prim, Nevada. Its fortunes have faded, but the family that owns it wants to turn it around.
7: If you can turn a ghost town into greatness again, there's not anything you can't do.
6: And if you're firing up the grill this weekend, you've probably noticed that beef prices are high. That's putting pressure on barbecue joints and pit masters.
8: Oh, but man, the amount of gelatin you have in a beef cheek, I'm telling you, it's delicious.
6: For years, the night before America's birthday was celebrated with reckless abandon. We remember a bygone American tradition. Those stories and more are coming up after the summary of the day's news.
9: Live from NPR News in Washington, I'm Louise Schiavone. 4th of July celebrations in some parts of the country are being canceled amid record-breaking temperatures. NPR's Kat Lonsdorf reports that the National Weather Service has issued extreme heat warnings in 23 states.
10: The high temperatures are largely due to a heat dome looming over the northeastern U.S., stretching from southern Maine to the mid-Atlantic and as far west as Missouri. Multiple governors issued warnings for residents to be mindful of the heat while celebrating, telling people to stay hydrated, take air-conditioned breaks. Philadelphia canceled its 4th of July parade due to heat concerns. The event was supposed to be one of the largest in the country. Several other cities also canceled their celebrations, including some in the D.C. area. But official events in Washington, including a massive fireworks display on the 4th, are still proceeding as planned. Kat Lonsdorf, NPR News.
9: Record dry conditions in many areas have elevated fire risks this year, and that is going to mean restrictions on fireworks displays across the nation. Utah has banned personal fireworks due to extreme wildfire risk. In Colorado, where several large wildfires continue to burn, there are also restrictions. Stina Sieg from Colorado Public Radio has more.
11: The Gold Mountain fires forced evacuations outside the picturesque mountain town of Ouray. Evacuated local Belinda Willis was horrified to see people lighting a bonfire on a recent night and urges everyone to celebrate the 4th safely.
12: Don't think of yourself, think of others. We cannot go into this like, oh, it's my 4th of July and it should be wonderful, because it's not wonderful right now. We're in the middle of a crisis.
11: To the east, a huge blaze near Pueblo has destroyed homes and remains a top firefighting priority in the country. Over the weekend, three firefighters died in a fire near the Utah border. For NPR News, I'm Stina Sieg in Grand Junction, Colorado.
9: The Iranian government is preparing for the days-long funeral of the Iranian supreme leader, who was killed in an Israeli airstrike last February. Official ceremonies begin tomorrow. NPR's Hadil Al-Shalshi reports not all Iranians feel this is a moment to note.
13: There will be memorial ceremonies and processions for Ayatollah Ali Khamenei in Tehran and the city of Qom. Then the remains will be taken to Shia holy sites in Najaf and Karbala in Iraq. He will be buried next Thursday in his birthplace of Mashhad. Iranian authorities are expected to shut down streets and the airspace. Some Iranians say the funeral is a time to say good riddance to the authoritarian leader who led the country since 1989. A 38-year-old doctor who wants to remain anonymous for fear of government retaliation says she hopes this funeral will mark the end of a dark chapter in Iranian history. I don't care about which pit the body will be dumped in, she says. Hadil Alshalchi, NPR News, Istanbul.
9: This is...
0: From the GBH newsroom, I'm Arun Roth. The greater Boston area is officially in a heat wave as temperatures hit 90 degrees by mid-morning today. Cities around Boston have set up cooling centers to help people find relief. In Haverhill, the city's local YMCA branch said more than two dozen people took advantage of free admission Friday to cool off in their indoor pool. And a homeless shelter across the street also sponsored a cooling center. Bill Spiridione is the director of Common Ground Shelter, Cafe and Thrift Store. He says his nonprofit is also making sure people can cool off overnight.
14: One thing we have done differently this week is we put a cooler out at night, overnight, with ice and cases of water in it so people would have water. Otherwise, we are open all day long and we do provide showers and everything else.
0: Heat indexes for the 4th of July are forecasted to hit near 100 degrees. The starting time of tomorrow's Boston Pops Fireworks Spectacular is pushed back to 4 p.m. instead of noon because of the heat. Ahead of the official July 4th holiday, the American Pyrotechnics Association is reminding people to be safe when it comes to fireworks.
15: First and foremost, you need to obey your local laws.
0: That's Julie Heckman, Executive Director of the American Pyrotechnics Association. She says the group anticipates more first-time users this year as part of America's 250 celebration.
15: The excitement, the anticipation of America's 250th birthday, it's going to be a blockbuster year for the firework industry, and we are really promoting consumer safety. So please be responsible, follow the instructions, and keep a good source of water available just in case.
0: In recent years, many places in Greater Boston have seen an uptick in fireworks use as people purchase them from neighboring states where they are legal. As a reminder, fireworks and other pyrotechnic devices are illegal in Massachusetts without professional licensing and certification. The extreme heat warning remains in effect until tomorrow night. Warm and humid with some clouds overnight and lows in the 70s. For tomorrow, 4th of July, mostly sunny and hot with a stray shower or thunderstorm possible in the day with highs in the 90s. Right now, it's 96 degrees in Boston.
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17: 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I'm Scott Detrow.
6: And I'm Juana Summers. A fifth of the world's oil used to pass through the Strait of Hormuz. Today, it's a fraction of that. Iran's control of the waterway remains a potent weapon in this conflict. For more on what lies ahead, we're joined by NPR's Tom Bowman and Aya Batrawi, who is in Dubai. Hi there.
18: Hello.
19: Hey.
6: Tom, I want to start with you. Just help us understand what the memorandum of understanding that was signed between the U.S. and Iran last month says about how the Strait of Hormuz should be managed.
18: Well, this temporary agreement signed 3 weeks ago says Iran will ensure safe passage of commercial vessels with no charge for 60 days. So I'm guessing anyone who's reading this, especially the Iranians, are thinking, well, after 60 days, I can start charging. That seems to be a big loophole here, Juana. Also, the memorandum says that Oman and Iran will work to define the, quote, future administration and maritime services in the Strait of Hormuz. So, you know, what does that mean in practical terms? Oman is now saying it wants ships to pay a voluntary service fee for transiting the strait, while Iran is saying that it reserves the right to impose insurance fees, which would be required. Of course, before the war, there was free passage through these international waters. One industry analyst told me, freedom of the seas means free. Mm.
6: And Aya, Tehran's been saying sovereignty over the strait lies with Iran and Oman. What's the idea there?
19: Yeah, so Iran has been really clear that management of the Strait of Hormuz will not return to what it was before the war. And they struck two cargo ships just last week because those ships were using a route near Oman that wasn't cleared or approved by Iran's Revolutionary Guard. So their control over this waterway not only pushed oil prices up globally during the war, inflicting pain internationally, it also forced the U.S. to draw down its strategic oil reserves to their lowest levels since 1984. Now, as for the future of the Strait, the U.S. and Gulf Arab states, including Oman, reject being imposed on ships. But we are seeing Iran and Oman discuss the proposal of service fees, like you just heard Tom talking about. Now, Oman's foreign minister says this would be a voluntary payment from shipping companies to enhance navigational safety, emergency preparation in the strait. Oman's compared this to the system that's already in place in the Strait of Malacca in Southeast Asia. And what's fascinating about this is that Qatar's defense minister, whose country relies on the Strait of Hormuz to export most of its liquefied natural gas, said back in late May that they're open to negotiating temporary fees that get the strait reopened and cleared of mines.
20: Tom, I want to ask you, on that question of demining of the strait, of making it safe for international shipping, what can you tell us?
18: Well, the U.S. has created a pathway off Oman for ships to transit the strait, so not near Iran. This is the southern side of the strait, and demining activities are ongoing. Many of the 40 or so ships that pass each day are using this Oman route rather than going along the Iranian coast. The U.S. is looking to expand this pathway to increase ship traffic that, again, was roughly 130 ships each day. The U.S. Navy is not guiding ships, but are just in the area and also asking ship owners to notify them before passage.
20: Aya, what are Gulf Arab states saying about all of this? Is this just like the new normal for them to seek Iranian authorization to get their oil out?
19: So, you know, even though we keep hearing President Trump say the goal of all of this is to block Iran from ever building a nuclear weapon, that is actually not top of the mind for Gulf Arab states right now. Their immediate concern is Iran's missiles and drones and whether these countries can get their oil shipped out of the strait. Also in Dubai, where I am, you know, they rely here on the strait for the import of food, all the stuff you see in the malls here, and raw materials for the endless construction projects. And there's another critical issue at hand here, Juana. I spoke with former U.S. Ambassador to Saudi Arabia, Michael Ratney, who explained that Gulf Arab states are facing a kind of economic choke point with the strait because on the one hand, while oil has plummeted to around $72 a barrel now with this U.S.-Iran deal signed, with prices that low, they need to be exporting all the oil they can.
5: So we're in this very ticklish moment right now, right, where there's a tit for tat between the U.S. and Iran. So that puts the Saudis, and I think the Emirates as well, in a very difficult situation. Because if oil's in the 70s, it makes it even more important that they have unfettered export capacity. And if the U.S. can't solve that, they're going to have to figure out their own way to solve it.
19: And he says that Trump's unpredictability has pushed the Saudis, Emiratis, the Qataris to make their own deals with Iran. Today, the Saudis even sent someone to the funeral of Iran's supreme leader who was killed by Israeli strikes in the war.
18: And one also, two countries that haven't been able to make deals yet are Bahrain and Kuwait, where U.S. bases are located and which were attacked by Iran just last week. You know, a friend of mine who's a retired colonel asked me the question, you know, why do the headlines keep saying ceasefire in jeopardy or something like that? And he's right. When both sides are firing, you know, the U.S. recently destroyed Iran's military sites, and again, Iran responds by hitting those U.S. bases. So, you know, how can you still call this a ceasefire? It's more like at least ceasefire violations or maybe low-level skirmishes, but clearly not a full-scale war like we saw in April.
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1: This week on Under the Radar with Callie Crossley, a recent meeting about White Stadium leads to anger and expletives toward city officials. New zoning rules protect historic buildings in Boston's Chinatown and cooling down Chelsea, one of the hottest cities in the Commonwealth. It's our local news.

0: still to come on All Things Considered. Just days after a sewage spill in Haverhill polluted water around the Merrimack River, some people are now returning to the water to cool off, and how Eversource is trying to entice homeowners to lighten up on the electrical grid. First, these headlines.
1: Live from NPR News, I'm Janine Herbst. The extreme heat and humidity in Washington, D.C. has caused officials to close the Great American State Fair for a few hours at least. The forecast high is over 100 degrees in the nation's capital, and the Trump administration says the fair will reopen at 5 tonight. This as the fair has suffered from low attendance, power outages, and entertainers canceling. The Capitol 4th concert by the National Symphony Orchestra was moved to tonight this year and is set to go on as scheduled. A new national poll from the libertarian Cato Institute shows that nearly half of Americans don't know what America's 250th anniversary commemorates. NPR's Chloe Veltman reports the biggest takeaway from the survey of more than 2,000 American adults in late June is a disconnect between Americans' patriotic pride and their lack of civic knowledge.
2: Nearly 90% of respondents say they are grateful to be American, and 70% believe the nation's founding principles remain relevant. But close to half failed to identify the adoption of the Declaration of Independence as the source of the 250th anniversary celebrations. Stanford historian Jack Rakoff is an authority on the drafting of the Constitution and the Declaration of Independence. He says the lack of civic knowledge is a disaster.
3: Any democratic system of government to succeed requires having an informed electorate.
2: Rakoff blames the fragmented media landscape and schools prioritizing STEM subjects over civics and history. Chloe Veltman, NPR News.
1: And the extreme heat on the East Coast has the country's biggest power grid operator, PJM, saying it's under a federal alert to cut electricity consumption across the Mid-Atlantic, including the nation's capital, as it deals with the overloading of its transmission lines amid a surge of air conditioning from the sweltering heat. 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
0: From the GBH newsroom, I'm Arun Roth. Amid the heat wave, energy utility Eversource is urging homeowners to keep their windows covered and their ceiling fans blowing counterclockwise to help cool their homes. Eversource is also trying to entice homeowners to reduce the burden on the region's electrical grid. Jennifer Runyon manages Eversource's conservation program called Connected Solutions. She says the program pays homeowners with smart thermostats to use less energy at peak hours, allowing Eversource to adjust the settings.
4: We typically would adjust it about 4 degrees, but since we pre-cool the home, we have found that most customers don't notice it, and that helps, again, relieve the energy draw on the systems at times of peak demand.
0: More than 60,000 homeowners in Massachusetts are currently signed up. Beachgoers are swimming and boogie boarding at North Shore beaches just days after a sewage spill in Haverhill polluted the ocean around the Merrimack River. State health officials tested the water and said it was safe for swimming. Gavin Roycroft drove to Salisbury Beach State Reservation from his home in North Andover. He says the overpowering heat was more important than any residual pollution.
5: I was a little concerned going in, but didn't really smell much, so it's a good sign. But I've heard they just tested the water, but a little shady that 2 days, like, I don't know, not a lot of time, but definitely gave us a little bit of time to kind of clear out a little bit, so I kind of trust it.
0: Governor Maura Healey declared all state-owned beaches are free this weekend during the heat wave. Meanwhile, in Milton, lifeguards rescued a swimmer from the water at Houghton's Pond today. It's the same place an 18-year-old swimmer died after he was pulled from the water last month. Massachusetts State Police confirmed to NBC that they were called to the pond around 1 p.m. When they arrived, they found that lifeguards had pulled a swimmer from the water. That person was taken to the hospital for further treatment. Again, the extreme heat warning remains in effect until Saturday night. Warm and humid with some clouds overnight, lows in the 70s. For tomorrow, the 4th of July, we're expecting a mostly sunny and hot day with a stray shower or thunderstorm possible in the day, highs in the 90s. Tomorrow night, cloudy and cooler with lows in the 60s. Sunday, partly to mostly cloudy with highs in the 80s. And Monday, the holiday ends with clouds, showers, and cooler temperatures, high around 74.

0: This is GBH's All Things Considered. I'm Arun Roth. As we continue our series, From Colony to Commonwealth, honoring Massachusetts and the American Revolution 250 years ago, we are celebrating a group of local volunteers who work to bring history to life through sight and sound. Middlesex County Volunteers Fife and Drums, or MCV for short, is an ensemble that plays music that is as old as America itself. Established in 1982, the group has been playing traditional repertoires associated with both the European and American armies during the American War for Independence. According to the group's website, MCV is ultimately about history and music, education and entertainment. MCV is this week's Joybeat honoree, and here to talk more about the group and its work is MCV Fife Section Lead Larissa Sazgin. Larissa, welcome.
1: It's so good to be here.
0: It's great to have you, and especially on this week. And I know we're pulling you away from rehearsal time getting ready for your multiple 4th of July performances, but tell us what it's like getting ready to play drum and fife music for this anniversary. I don't think there could be a bigger occasion for you.
1: We are exceptionally lucky. Being around for the 250th, it reminds a lot of us of the stories we've gotten told about the bicentennial. And there was a huge surge for fife and drum during the bicentennial. So we're also getting to experience that. This year has been a banner year for us. We are always around and we always joke that the 4th of July is kind of like our Super Bowl. It is the one time of year that wearing a tricorn hat and a powdered wig makes you very interesting and someone that people want to take pictures with instead of pictures of. And we're very lucky because we have the honor of playing on the Esplanade this year. We have performed on the Esplanade before, but what a special year to be able to join the Boston Pops and everybody else out there. We are very excited. This is definitely a special year for us.
0: Tell us about the ensemble. How many people you have that are going to be playing this weekend and how it is constituted?
1: So we have between 30 and 40 performers this weekend. As you mentioned, we are all volunteers. This is our avocation. We all have different regular lives. As I'm chatting with you from a meeting room at MIT where I work. We have people in academia, we have students, we have veterinarians and fleet mechanics. We have every walk of life that you can imagine. And we all come together to play music at an exceptionally high caliber. And that's the great common denominator for all of us. When we all gather together before we get our uniforms on, we look a lot like a family. So we have grandparents, we have children, we have multiple generations. We have people in every different stage of their lives, young professionals, established, people who've been able to retire, and we all still come together to do this one thing. We rehearse a few times a week. We have a major rehearsal every weekend, every Sunday, unless we have performances, and we have over 30 performances on an average year. This year is a little higher than average. We've had a few more performances this year, but we've really been enjoying the uptick. We're also looking forward to a little bit of a break towards the end of the year.
0: Larissa, it sounds perfect because, our Revolutionary Army was all volunteer from all different walks of life. Talk a bit about it's educational enough to see this group playing period style, but tell us a bit more about the educational mission, how you incorporate that into the work.
1: So within the group, everyone has to be able to at least read music and have a basic understanding of the instrument. And then we work individually with everyone to bring people up to speed after their initial audition and to get things moving. And we all learn about this kind of form of early music, what martial music was like, why it was utilized, as well as we learn about music of the period. Sometimes we play very popular things, very well-known works, Handel and Bach, and sometimes we play simple tunes that come out of a handwritten notebook that came from a soldier who carried it in his pocket. So those are the educational aspects for our people. And then as we build programming for doing specific performances, we performed for the Mid-Atlantic Flute Convention this past year, and we did an entire program comparing William Billings, and he's one of our local heroes here. He wrote what we consider the first national anthem, that being Chester, which is something you will hear from us this weekend, no matter when you're able to hear us play. But we talked all about William Billings, his life, his works, and the legacy that he left. So we like informing people about maybe slightly more local heroes that are a little bit known, but then we always talk about, you know, the big musical greats as well. But we're always interested in sharing the military history as well as musical history of the period, because they do intermingle a whole lot.
0: I'm curious to ask you as a fife player, because I know that war drums have been a thing since ancient times and war trumpets, but I don't know much about the fife or fife-like instruments in martial music.
1: So we had a time to shine. We kind of predate the bugle, even though there is bugle sort of overlapping with us for a while. Transverse instruments are Renaissance and Baroque thing. You see them in lots of paintings and artwork. Mozart, etc., wrote for them as well. But the biggest thing is that essentially they took a simple instrument and basically, as you would with a piccolo, you make a flute smaller, gets higher in pitch, gets louder. Same idea. You take a Baroque flute, six holes, you make it smaller, it gets louder. And it worked very well as a signal instrument because of the timbre that it carries. It can carry up to a mile. We always joke that we are not great for being indoor instruments. You don't necessarily want us at a dinner party to play for you, but we would be great at an outdoor picnic. We are very loud. I don't know how to explain it any better than that. But frequently when we do get new musicians in, they always wonder, they're like, okay, how is this like a flute? Well, it's kind of like a predecessor. So kind of like Neanderthals to Homo sapiens. It is a early music instrument that unfortunately we developed technology being keys to move past it. But we like picking it up for the early music aspects, but as well as the martial aspect, because there are beautiful Baroque flute suites. There's lots of recordings. There's lots of information. And this little facet, fife and drum, lived in New England. In fact, it's one of the only places that it never quite fell out of favor. There are little, they call them musters, but there's little performances throughout New England and throughout parts of the country at this point. But we all still gather to play this really subset of early music, this little bit of art.
0: That's MCV Fife Section Lead Larissa Sazgin. She and her ensemble will be performing live at the Boston Pops Fireworks Spectacular this weekend at the Boston Memorial Hat Shell. Larissa, this has been delightful. Thank you so much, and break a leg.
1: Thank you so much for having us. We're very excited.
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6: He has sought to extend executive power in pretty much every direction, and we know he has been particularly obsessed with voting laws since he lost the 2020 election.
7: The executive power of the presidency has grown under President Trump, but the courts have protected states' rights to manage elections. It's Friday, July 3rd, and this is All Things Considered from NPR News. I'm Juana Summers. 1 year ago, flooding devastated the Texas Hill Country. People there are grappling with the devastation and wondering if they're prepared for future floods.
8: People are now coming to grips with what happened, and they can now share their stories. And sharing those stories, there's going to be healing.
7: Also, with parts of the country facing extreme heat, cities in Oregon and Washington have been working to get AC to people who need it. And as America's 250th anniversary approaches, we speak to Maryland's Governor Wes Moore.
9: Patriotism just simply means that we're willing to fight for a hope and fight for a promise and fight for an ideal.
7: First, this news.
10: Live from NPR News in Washington, I'm Ryland Barton. In Venezuela, crews from around the world are racing against the clock to find survivors of last week's back-to-back earthquakes. International Rescue Committee Emergency Response Director Rafael Velasquez says teams are starting to think about next steps.
11: Now we have to reconstruct people's livelihoods. We have to help people help themselves, making sure that they have access. Our people on the ground, our teams on the ground, are telling us that they're considering a vector response. They're worried about water and sanitation, lack of access to clean water.
10: More than 2,500 people are confirmed dead and up to 40,000 are still missing. Many fear mass graves are coming. Venezuela's acting president, Delcy Rodriguez, is defending her government's response. Extreme heat is adding another challenge for 4th of July celebrations on the National Mall in Washington, D.C. Triple-digit temperatures, limited shade, and security restrictions could make for a long and potentially dangerous day outdoors, NPR's Windsor Johnston reports.
12: Visitors will pass through airport-style security checkpoints with restrictions on items including folding chairs, coolers, and oversized bags. With little natural shade on the National Mall and temperatures expected atop 100 degrees, forecasters say the biggest threat may be the heat itself. Meteorologist Scott Klebauer is with the Weather Prediction Center.
13: Hydrate, even if you don't even think that you need to hydrate, because the body can never have too much water whenever you're outside for these prolonged periods of time.
12: Visitors on the mall should also try to take breaks in areas that have air conditioning and pay close attention to kids, older adults, and anyone with underlying health conditions. Windsor Johnston, NPR News, Washington.
10: The Trump administration has reached its goal of bringing 3 new experimental nuclear reactors online by July 4th. NPR's Jeff Brumfiel has more.
14: It seemed like an impossible task. President Trump wanted at least three new experimental reactors up and running by the nation's 250th birthday. But in a statement, the Department of Energy said it had reached that goal. Isaiah Taylor, CEO of Valor Atomics, their reactor came online in June. Earlier this week, they used it to power an NVIDIA microchip.
15: And it's the first time that a nuclear reactor has directly powered AI infrastructure. So it was a really exciting moment.
14: Valor Atomics and others hope their small reactors will one day power data centers. Critics point out that the Trump administration slashed safety and environmental rules to allow companies to meet their deadline. But Taylor says safety remains his top priority. Jeff Brumfield, NPR News.
10: Argentinian soccer star Lionel Messi resumes his chase of the Golden Boot today, the award for the top goal scorer in the World Cup. Defending champions Argentina take on Cape Verde in the round of 32 in Miami this hour. Messi has 6 goals in this World Cup, tied with France's Kylian Mbappe for the tournament lead. Messi and Mbappe are far from being the only contenders. Norway's Erling Haaland and England's Harry Kane each have 5. This is NPR News.
16: From the GBH newsroom, I'm Arun Roth. The greater Boston area is officially in a heat wave as temperatures hit 90 degrees by mid-morning today. Cities around Boston have set up cooling centers to help people find relief. In Haverhill, the city's local YMCA branch said more than 24 people took advantage of free admission Friday to cool off in their indoor pool. And a homeless shelter across the street also sponsored a cooling center. Bill Spiridione is the director of the Common Ground Shelter, Cafe, and Thrift Store. He says his nonprofit is also making sure people can cool off overnight.
17: One thing we have done differently this week is we've put a cooler out at night, overnight, with ice and cases of water in it so people would have water. Otherwise, we are open all day long, and we do provide showers and everything else.
16: Heat indexes for the 4th of July are forecasted to hit near 100 degrees. The starting time of tomorrow's Boston Pops Fireworks Spectacular has been pushed back to 4 p.m. instead of noon because of the heat. The city of Brockton will be subject to curfew tonight starting at 10 p.m. The temporary rule follows several incidents of violence during World Cup celebrations honoring the Cabo Verdeans team advancing as it makes its World Cup debut. Brockton Mayor Moises Rodriguez announced the curfew earlier this week, pointing to a need to balance fun and public safety. The curfew also includes a 9:30 last call for bars and lounges. Ahead of the official 4th of July holiday, the American Pyrotechnics Association is reminding people to be safe when it comes to fireworks.
18: First and foremost, you need to obey your local laws.
16: That's Julie Heckman, Executive Director of the American Pyrotechnics Association. She says the group anticipates more first-time users than normal this year as part of America 250 celebrations.
18: The excitement, the anticipation of America's 250th birthday, it's going to be a blockbuster year for the firework industry, and we are really promoting consumer safety. So please be responsible, follow the instructions, and keep a good source of water available just in case.
16: In recent years, many places in Greater Boston have seen an uptick in fireworks use as people purchase them from neighboring states where they are legal. As a reminder, fireworks and other pyrotechnic devices are illegal in Massachusetts without professional licensing and certification. Again, the extreme heat warning remains in effect until tomorrow night. Warm and humid with some clouds overnight, lows in the 70s. For the 4th of July tomorrow, mostly sunny and hot with a stray shower or thunderstorm possible in the day, highs in the 90s. Tomorrow night, cloudy and cooler with lows in the 60s. Sunday, partly to mostly cloudy with highs in the 80s. Right now, it is 95 degrees in Boston.
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0: It's All Things Considered from NPR News. I'm Juana Summers. The executive power of the presidency has grown exponentially under President Trump, often with the blessing of federal courts. But when it comes to elections, not so much. Here to break down why and how the courts have protected states' rights to manage elections, we have NPR's voting correspondent Ashley Lopez and senior political correspondent Tamara Keith. Hi to both of you.
20: Hi, Juana.
21: Hey there.
20: Ashley, I want to start with you. Give us an overview. What's the tension here about who runs elections?
6: Well, we have decentralized elections in this country, which basically means that states and local governments run and administer their own elections. States also write their own laws around things like absentee voting, and there really isn't much federal input. And to any extent there is, it would require an act of Congress. And as you can imagine, this is a structure President Trump isn't the biggest fan of. He has sought to extend executive power in pretty much every direction, and we know he has been particularly obsessed with voting laws since he lost the 2020 election. So he's facing some roadblocks as he tries to make some changes.
20: And what specifically have courts rejected from President Trump and his allies?
6: I mean, well, there's been a lot lately. Notably, this week, the Supreme Court sided against Republicans who wanted to limit grace periods for mail-in ballots. A Mississippi law that was upheld allows election officials to count mail-in ballots that arrive up to 5 days after Election Day, but are postmarked before Election Day. Republicans have been trying to get these like grace periods struck down in various states, but have failed. There are also a slew of Justice Department lawsuits against states that won't hand sensitive voter data over to the Trump administration. Courts have struck those down 10 times in a row now.
20: That is a lot of times.
6: Mm-hmm. And federal courts also recently permanently blocked one of Trump's executive orders related to voting. He has signed a couple so far in this term, and courts have stopped them from going into effect each time.
20: Okay, Tam, over to you. Why is this break with the president on election issues so notable?
21: Well, it's notable because with only a handful of exceptions, this was a very good Supreme Court term for President Trump and his agenda. The conservative court majority gave him even more executive power this term, saying that presidents can fire commissioners from government agencies, agencies that were designed by Congress to be independent. As Trump himself put it, quote, "This decision gives tremendous additional power back to the presidency, where it belongs." On immigration, the court upheld birthright citizenship. That was a loss, mm-hmm. but it reaffirmed broad powers of the president and his administration to severely limit legal immigration. The court also helped Republicans in their effort to draw more safe districts for their party in Congress. So Trump came away from this term saying the Republican Party was treated very fairly by the United States Supreme Court.
20: Hmm. Okay, so we've all covered Trump the candidate, Trump the president. We know that this is a person who likes to celebrate his wins. How has he reacted to the election case losses?
21: Well, he immediately renewed his push for Congress to pass what he's calling the Save America Act, saying it is more important than ever to do so, quote, in light of the tremendous loss in the Supreme Court. Though, to be clear, he has had a near single-minded focus on trying to force this through for months now.
6: Yeah, I feel like it's worth saying the bill has changed a lot in the past several months. Trump has been mischaracterizing what's in it, but I think the biggest change that is in it is that it creates all these new document requirements, whether it's for registering to vote or casting a ballot, like voter ID, which is already in place in many states. It also requires states to submit large swaths of sensitive voter data to the Trump administration, among other things.
21: Trump actually refused to sign a bipartisan housing affordability bill in an effort to use that as leverage to force Congress to pass the Save America Act. This housing bill includes provisions that he called for in his State of the Union address and was going to be a big bipartisan win that Republicans could run on in the midterms, but Trump called it a yawn compared to the voting legislation. Huh. And the problem is that that SAVE Act doesn't have the votes it needs to pass, including from Republicans, and yet Trump keeps demanding that they get it done.
20: Ashley, what can you tell us about how voters feel about the election changes that President Trump is pushing?
6: You know, polling has shown that parts of what's in the Save America Act are quite popular. Photo ID, for example, is pretty popular. That's why it's already law in many states. But I've seen those same polls show that voters are more mixed, or at least don't have as much of a strong support for a massive overhaul of elections, which is what the Trump administration is hoping for.
20: And what about voting experts? What do they have to say about Trump's efforts?
6: Well, they say this is aimed at undermining trust in U.S. elections. A lot of what's in the SAVE Act is already law, and what isn't could create a big mess that could potentially disenfranchise some voters. And the closer we get to the midterm elections, this could be a great concern. Changing voting systems and preparing voters for changes just takes a long time.
20: Okay, so let's just assume for a minute that the courts and Congress, they don't give Trump what he wants, but the president continues to push for election changes ahead of the midterms. What effect could that have?
6: I mean, well, it continues to create a sense of chaos around the upcoming election. His gerrymandering efforts, which were scaffolded by the Supreme Court, have already changed quite a bit for voters ahead of a contentious election. And importantly, this is a stressor for election administrators who are already under a lot of pressure.
21: So this is an election, a midterm, where Republicans would be expected to suffer losses just based on historical precedent and as well as the current approval rating among voters for the president and his party, which not in a good place.
20: No.
21: The president is vocally, and let's just be clear, falsely arguing that unless these election law changes are made, the election won't be fair. He is sowing seeds of doubt ahead of the midterms in a way that increases uncertainty and, at least among his very loyal supporters, creates doubt about the outcome of the election in November.
20: NPR senior political correspondent Tamara Keith and voting correspondent Ashley Lopez, thanks to both of you.
21: You're welcome.
6: Thank you.
20: In the early morning hours of July 4th, 2025, a wall of water devastated Texas's hill country. 1 year later, Houston Public Media's Sarah Gruno spoke with residents who are still grappling with the devastation and wondering if they're better prepared for potential future flooding.
1: It's been nearly a year since the Guadalupe River crested 26 feet in just a few hours, swept up houses and youth camps, and killed at least 130 people in communities on its banks. Here in Kerrville, some residents say they're still rebuilding their lives. Stuart Gross, a local code enforcement officer, said his home was spared, but he lost neighbors and his mind is set on moving forward.
2: It's going to go away. One of the days it'll all just... We'll sit around and talk about the flood of 2025, just like we talk about the flood of 1978, the flood of 82, the one of 97, and on and on and on.
1: Along the riverbanks, trees are still warped, and cement slabs where RVs once stood are still there. But residents have moved out, and some died in the floods. Stewart is spearheading a local ordinance to remove RV parks from the regulatory floodway, land adjacent to the river that must comply with certain FEMA flood risk regulations. At least 8 sirens have been installed along the river near youth camps in compliance with state legislation that passed last year. One of the tragedies that gripped the nation during last year's flood was the destruction of Camp Mystic, an all-girls youth camp where 25 campers and 2 counselors died. That's why, Stewart says, stricter regulations are needed to prevent another catastrophe.
2: You know, it's not about Camp Mystic. It's about everybody who lives on this river.
1: Local officials have also created a new flood warning committee to improve communications between emergency coordinators. Kerrville Fire Chief Eric Maloney says plans for improved communications and protocols are still in the works.
22: It seems easy, but there's a lot of factors that kind of go into that. We've had lots of National Weather Service alerts for flood watch and flood warnings, and so how do we balance that?
1: Maloney says he hopes that these measures are in place soon to prevent another catastrophic flood. This is the time of the year when thousands of people visit communities along the Guadalupe River in what's known as Flash Flood Alley. Some are turning their focus onto the resilience of this Texas community, like Fred Shrimp, a local religious leader.
8: People are now coming to grips with what happened, and they can now share their stories. And in sharing those stories, there's going to be healing. Because if you hold that in, you can't.
1: Shrimp's organization owns a community garden where the names of the victims will be printed on bronze plaques, and a 20-foot cross will eventually be built. The memorial was dedicated today. He says it's intended to be a place for this community to remember the lives lost in the flood. For NPR News, I'm Sarah Gruno in Kerrville, Texas.

0: At least two cities in the United States call themselves the City of Presidents. Cuba City, Wisconsin is one of them. Its main street features decorative shields, one for each president. It began as a bicentennial project in 1976. WUWM Susan Benz talks with the woman who keeps it going.
1: The red, white, and blue shields, one for each president, sit high on poles on Cuba City's main street. Donna Rogers, president of the ongoing project, points them out.
2: Well, there's Kennedy right there. Yeah, because what, Johnson followed Kennedy.
1: The parade of signs started in 1976 to commemorate the country's bicentennial. Rogers admits at the time she wasn't particularly tuned into the display.
2: I was raising three little boys and working at John Deere, so I didn't really pay too much attention to community service at that time.
1: But a few years later, she was tapped to help keep the initiative alive. Now she makes sure the city's small presidential museum is kept in tip-top shape and that flags from every state are flown as part of the nation's birthday celebration. When she thinks about the country's history, she says the signing of the Declaration of Independence and freedom from slavery top her list.
2: And then, of course, now our nation's 250th birthday. You know, I think those three would be the three most history important things to me. Right for women to vote. Don't forget that, right?
1: And what she cherishes most?
2: Our national parks and our freedom to speak.
1: Cuba City is pulling out all the stops for the 250th. Festivities include, of course, a parade, but also a mac and cheese fest.
2: That was some of our founding fathers' favorite foods, along with turkey and cranberries and other items.
1: She laughs and says she Googled that. True or not, Rogers says they'll truly celebrate the holiday. For NPR News, I'm Susan Bentz in the City of Presidents, Wisconsin.
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3: This July 4th, the conversation across Massachusetts is getting a whole lot bigger. 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
4: 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I'm Arun Roth. Coming up, a conversation with Maryland Governor Wes Moore about July 5th, Martyrs Day. And Michael Auslan, author of National Treasure, explores the Declaration of Independence, its origins, its legacy, and its enduring influence. Those stories just ahead. In local sports, the Red Sox are on the road to take on the LA Angels starting at 9:38. Now here's Dave Epps.

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1: This is GBH 89.7. I'm Arun Roth. Coming up on All Things Considered, part two of our three-part conversation with Michael Auslan, author of National Treasure, How the Declaration of Independence Made America. That's just ahead.
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4: and the Boston Speaker Series, announcing its upcoming season at Symphony Hall for 7 evenings, featuring Pete Buttigieg, former UK Prime Minister Boris Johnson, historian Doris Kearns Goodwin, and financial journalist Andrew Ross Sorkin. BostonSpeakers.org.
1: Still to come on All Things Considered, just days after a sewage spill and cleanup in waters around Haverhill, some people are taking the leap to cool off. And hear how Eversource is trying to get homeowners to lighten up on the region's electrical grid. Those stories and more coming up right after these headlines.
5: Live from NPR News, I'm Janine Hurst. Pope Leo today was awarded the National Constitution Center's Liberty Medal on the 250th anniversary of the founding of the United States. He accepted the award virtually from the Vatican.
6: This historic anniversary presents us with the opportunity to reflect once again on the nation's founding principles in the hope that America will remain ever true to the dream that has earned it the title of Land of the Free and Home of the Brave.
5: The NCC, a private nonprofit, says it honored Leo, the first American pope, for his lifelong work promoting religious liberty and freedom of conscience and expression around the world. Record dry conditions in many areas have elevated fire risks this year, leading to restrictions on fireworks displays across the nation. In Colorado, communities are canceling fireworks and officials are asking people not to set off their own as several large wildfires burn in the state. Stina Sig from Colorado Public Radio has more.
7: The Gold Mountain fires forced evacuations outside the picturesque mountain town of Ouray. Evacuated local Belinda Willis was horrified to see people lighting a bonfire on a recent night and urges everyone to celebrate the 4th safely.
8: Don't think of yourself, think of others. We cannot go into this like, oh, it's my 4th of July and it should be wonderful, because it's not wonderful right now. We're in the middle of a crisis.
7: To the east, a huge blaze near Pueblo has destroyed homes and remains a top firefighting priority in the country. Over the weekend, 3 firefighters died in a fire near the Utah border. For NPR News, I'm Stina Sieg in Grand Junction, Colorado.
5: Wall Street is closed today in observance of the 4th of July holiday. 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
1: From the GBH Newsroom, I'm Arun Roth. Amid the heat wave, energy utility Eversource is urging homeowners to keep their windows covered and their ceiling fans blowing counterclockwise to help cool their homes. Eversource is also trying to entice homeowners to reduce the burden on the region's electrical grid. Jennifer Runyon manages Eversource's conservation program called Connected Solutions. She says the program pays homeowners with smart thermostats to use less energy at peak hours, allowing Eversource to adjust the settings.
9: We typically would adjust it about 4 degrees, but since we pre-cool the home, we have found that most customers don't notice it, and that helps, again, relieve the energy draw on the systems at times of peak demand.
1: More than 60,000 homeowners in Massachusetts are currently signed up. Beachgoers are swimming and boogie boarding at North Shore beaches just days after a sewage spill in Haverhill polluted the ocean around the Merrimack River. State health officials tested the water and said it was safe for swimming. Gavin Roycroft drove to Salisbury Beach State Reservation from his home in North Andover. He says the overpowering heat was more important than any residual pollution.
10: I was a little concerned going in, but didn't really smell much, so it's a good sign. But I've heard they just tested the water, but a little shady that 2 days, like, I don't know, not a lot of time, but definitely gave us a little bit of time to kind of clear out a little bit, so I kind of trust it.
1: Governor Maura Healey declared all state-owned beaches are free this weekend during the heat wave. Meanwhile, in Milton, lifeguards rescued a swimmer from the water at Houghton's Pond today. It's the same place an 18-year-old swimmer died after he was pulled from the water last month. Massachusetts State Police confirmed to NBC that they were called to the pond around 1 p.m. When they arrived, they found that lifeguards had pulled a swimmer from the water. That person was taken to the hospital for further treatment. The extreme heat warning remains in effect until tomorrow night. Warm and humid with some clouds overnight, lows in the 70s. For tomorrow, 4th of July, expecting a mostly sunny and hot day with a stray shower or thunderstorm possible in the day, highs in the 90s. Tomorrow night, cloudy and cooler with lows in the 60s. Sunday, partly to mostly cloudy with highs in the 80s. Monday, expecting clouds, showers, and cooler temperatures with a high around 74. It's 95 degrees in Boston.
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1: This is GBH's All Things Considered. I'm Arun Roth. 250 years ago this summer, at the Second Continental Congress in Philadelphia, 13 colonies declared they were a free and independent union. Even with the war against Britain well underway, the Declaration of Independence was a big deal. John Adams wrote to his wife Abigail, "Yesterday, the greatest question was decided which was ever debated in America. The second day of July 1776 will be the most memorable epoch in the history of America." History and our holiday may have settled on a different date, but that doesn't matter. The range of influences that went into the Declaration and the scale of influence it has had since then can hardly be contained in a single day. It can barely be contained in a single book, but Michael Auslan has pulled off that heroic task. National Treasure: How the Declaration of Independence Made America provides a fascinating and dramatic physical history of the Declaration, along with a kind of metaphysical history behind the world of ideas that generated it, and how the ideas expressed in July of 1776 went on to have a life of their own all across the globe. As part of our ongoing America 250 coverage, today we're presenting part two of our three-part conversation with Michael Auslan about the Declaration of Independence, its origins, its legacy, and its enduring influence. The original, or at least the final version of the document, was signed, and right away it was recognized as a precious, sacred item. It was almost an instant relic. And you write about that there was a tradition of secrecy with these revolutionary documents.
12: There was. Well, everything that Congress did was secret. First of all, it was treason, and they knew this. They were acting as an extra legal body. They had no authority other than themselves to actually convene, and so they all signed pledges of secrecy. And they kept secret journals, and in the journals often, they did not write down everything. They didn't want everything to be known, even though they would record the decisions that were made. So they were operating under secrecy. And when they adopted the Declaration, of course they made it public. They had to tell the world and tell Americans what had happened. But when they finally got around to signing this beautiful parchment to make it sort of a permanent artifact, that was kept a state secret. It was a paper of Congress. It was a paper of state. It was kept rolled up among the papers of state, and it was never shown to anyone. And in fact, most Americans didn't even know that this parchment, the one that we go see and we venerate at the National Archives, most Americans didn't even know that this parchment existed until after the War of 1812, when the story of its rescue from being burned at the hands of the British became known. And then suddenly people started saying, well, what was saved? And that's when the sort of modern fascination with the Declaration began, to actually see what did it look like. That began a tradition that we continue to today of turning the Declaration, in essence, into a cultural object.
1: As you tell that story, it's fascinating how it's also the story of early mass media, how it was copied, printed, and published, that back in the days of early America, these colonies had a lot of people with printing presses.
12: Absolutely. And it's happening in different stages in different ways over the decades. So in 1776, what happens on July 4th is Congress adopts the Declaration. It's certainly because there's no printing press in the Congress premises. It's handwritten with all the edits. So at that point, it wasn't so clean. It was probably actually quite difficult to read. And it was carried over by hand a few blocks away to a printer named John Dunlap. And he received an order from Congress, the most important printing order in the history of the country, which was to print up about 200 of what they called broadsides. These were large sheets of paper, just one-sided, that contained the text of the Declaration. And by the way, Arun, with no signatures, except the names of John Hancock, who was president of Congress, and Charles Thompson, who was the very powerful secretary of Congress. These were printed up very hurriedly on July 4th and July 5th and sent right back to Congress, maybe about 200 or so. And then they began sending them around the country by post horse, you know, riders along the road so that they could be read publicly. George Washington receives his in New York on July 9th and has it read to the troops immediately. It's read in Boston the following week. Abigail Adams actually goes to the reading in Boston and hears the reading from the old State House. And it makes its way up and down the colonies. It doesn't reach Georgia, by the way, until well into August. They don't know about independence until weeks after the fact. But it's also picked up by the newspapers. It's printed in a Philadelphia newspaper on July 6th. And then as those newspapers make their way along the seaboard and a little bit into the interior, it's picked up by other newspapers and printed. And then when those broadsides reach these local areas and you know, each colony maybe, you know, got a handful of the broadsides, then, as you point out, there's a lot of printers and printing presses. And they take it up. And so we have dozens and dozens of local copies of the Declaration, many of which, by the way, were sent to pastors and ministers, because that's where most people got their news from. They got it in church from the pulpit on Sunday. Today, by the way, there are only 26 known existing Dunlap broadsides. Again, those were the broadsides printed up on July 4th. So it's one of the rarest artifacts. If you run across an original, you have something that's worth millions of dollars, but more importantly, is a true time machine to the beginning of America. So please bring it to your local or state historical society for proper preservation. But the story of how these things were disseminated in 1776 is fascinating.
1: Michael, in terms of its influence beyond 1776, beyond America, it wasn't long before other European colonies across the Americas were inspired to make their own declarations.
12: This is true, and it's one thing that the Americans, after the War of 1812, began really to take pride in. You know, until the War of 1812, first of all, the Declaration itself was actually sort of ignored. Again, all that changed after the War on 1812, the War of 1812, for two reasons. One is that we had succeeded in defeating the British for a second time in a generation. There was a huge upsurge in patriotism, you know, a sense that the country was going to make it. It was a going concern. And secondly, as I mentioned, that this parchment declaration, the official one that people really didn't even know existed, had somehow survived. So there's much more interest in sort of understanding the role of the Declaration and the history that's growing over these years. But it is combined with this wave of revolutions that is taking place, particularly in terms of our interests in Latin America, against the French, against particularly the Spanish. There are also revolutions that are happening in Europe. And of course, you know, the big one in France in 1789. And all of them almost come up with their own declarations. Now, their declarations weren't really often as sophisticated as Jefferson's. Most of those declarations that followed in the early 1800s, they really didn't rise to that level. You know, we hold these truths to be self-evident. You know, sometimes they would mimic some of the language, but they nonetheless were clear recognitions that the American Revolution, which by that time was getting close to 50 years old, had in fact changed the world.
1: That's Michael Auslan, author of National Treasure, How the Declaration of Independence Made America. Tune back in next week for part three of our conversation with him as part of our America 250 coverage. This is GBH's All Things Considered.

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8: So we're in this very ticklish moment right now where there's a tit for tat between the U.S. and Iran.
9: Iran's control of the Strait of Hormuz remains a potent weapon in the Middle East conflict. A fifth of the world's oil used to pass through there. Today is Friday, July 3rd, and this is All Things Considered from NPR News. I'm Juana Summers of this hour to the casino town of Prim, Nevada. Its fortunes have faded, but the family that owns it wants to turn it around.
10: If you can turn a ghost town into greatness again, there's not anything you can't do.
9: And if you're firing up the grill this weekend, you've probably noticed that beef prices are high. That's putting pressure on barbecue joints and pit masters.
11: Oh, but man, the amount of gelatin you have in a beef cheek, I'm telling you, it's delicious.
9: For years, the night before America's birthday was celebrated with reckless abandon. We remember a bygone American tradition. Those stories and more are coming up after the summary of the day's news.
12: Live from NPR News in Washington, I'm Ryland Barton. In the nation's capital, the Great American State Fair shut down earlier today. It was simply too hot. It reopened this evening, even though the temperature is still hovering around 100 degrees. And tomorrow, President Trump will ring in the 250th anniversary of the U.S. at the State Fair. As NPR's Frank Langfitt reports, the event is getting mixed reviews.
13: Many of the fair are Trump supporters and like the event. Joni Lieberman flew in from California, enjoyed the exhibits from different states.
14: It's a privilege to live in this country and then to be able to celebrate it in such a great way. I wanted to be in the middle of it.
13: Others see the fair as an extension of Trump. There's a tent promoting Trump investment accounts and a faith and family pavilion filled with conservative Christian groups. Robert Chase teaches history at Stony Brook University.
15: I think Donald Trump has tried to associate himself with this event and to associate dislike with him with dissent and unpatriotic acts. That's kind of problematic.
13: Chase says that's one reason why attendance at the fair has been so thin. Frank Langfitt, NPR News. Washington.
12: The executive power of the presidency has grown exponentially under President Trump, often with the blessing of federal courts. NPR's Tamarth Keith has more on how this week's Supreme Court rulings expanded Trump's authority.
16: With only a handful of exceptions, this was a very good Supreme Court term for President Trump and his agenda. The conservative court majority gave him even more executive power this term, saying that presidents can fire commissioners from government agencies that were designed by Congress to be independent. As Trump himself put it, quote, "This decision gives tremendous additional power back to the presidency where it belongs."
12: NPR's Tamara Keith reporting. The Iranian government is preparing for the funeral of the Iranian supreme leader who was killed in an Israeli airstrike in February. The official ceremonies will begin tomorrow. NPR's Hadil Al-Shalchi reports it's meant to be a show of force by the Iranian regime.
0: A military band was heard in a video distributed by Iranian state media showing a delegation of world religious leaders paying their respects at the coffin of Ayatollah Ali Khamenei. On Saturday, there will be memorial ceremonies and processions in Tehran and the city of Qom. Then the remains will be taken to Shia holy sites in Najaf and Karbala in Iraq. The Ayatollah will be buried next Thursday in his birthplace of Mashhad. Iranian authorities are expected to shut down streets and the airspace. The last time a massive funeral held in Iran was for Ayatollah Khomeini, who led the 1979 Islamic Revolution. Held in 1989, that funeral drew about 10 million mourners. Hadil Al-Shalchi, NPR News, Istanbul.
12: U.S. stock markets were closed today ahead of the 4th of July holiday. Shares are mixed in Europe after a rally in Asia following the Dow's latest record. This is NPR News from Washington.
17: From the GBH newsroom, I'm Arun Roth. Cities around Boston have set up cooling centers to help people find relief from a searing and record-breaking heat wave. GBH's Chris Burrell reports from Haverhill.
18: The city's local YMCA branch said more than two dozen people took advantage of free admission on Friday to cool off in their indoor pool. And a homeless shelter across the street also sponsored a cooling center. Bill Spurdioni is the director of the Common Ground Shelter, Cafe, and Thrift Store. He said his nonprofit is also making sure people can cool off overnight.
19: One thing we have done differently this week is we put a cooler out at night, overnight, with ice and cases of water in it so people would have water. Otherwise, we are open all day long, and we do provide showers and everything else.
18: Heat indexes for the 4th of July are forecasted to hit near 100 degrees. The starting time of tomorrow's Boston Pops Fireworks Spectacular is pushed back to 4 p.m. instead of noon because of the heat. Chris Burrell, GBH News.
17: Ahead of the official July 4th holiday, the American Pyrotechnics Association is reminding people to be safe when it comes to fireworks.
20: First and foremost, you need to obey your local laws.
17: That's Julie Heckman, Executive Director of the American Pyrotechnics Association. She says the group anticipates more first-time users than normal this year as part of America 250 celebrations.
20: The excitement, the anticipation of America's 250th birthday, it's going to be a blockbuster year for the firework industry, and we are really promoting consumer safety. So please be responsible, follow the instructions, and keep a good source of water available just in case.
17: In recent years, many places in Greater Boston have seen an uptick in fireworks use as people purchase them from neighboring states where they are legal. As a reminder, fireworks and other pyrotechnic devices are illegal in Massachusetts without professional licensing and certification. The city of Brockton will be subject to curfew tonight starting at 10 p.m. The temporary rule follows several incidents of violence during World Cup celebrations honoring the Cabo Verdean teams advancing as it makes its World Cup debut. Brockton Mayor Moises Rodriguez announced the curfew earlier this week, pointing to a need to balance fun and public safety. The curfew also includes a 9:30 last call for bars and lounges. The extreme heat warning remains in effect until tomorrow night. Warm and humid with some clouds overnight, lows in the 70s. For tomorrow, 4th of July, mostly sunny and hot with a stray shower or thunderstorm possible later in the day, highs in the 90s. Tomorrow night, cool, cloudy and cooler with lows in the 60s. Sunday, partly to mostly cloudy with highs in the 80s. Right now, it is 95 degrees in Boston.
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22: 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I'm Scott Detrow.
9: And I'm Juana Summers. A fifth of the world's oil used to pass through the Strait of Hormuz. Today, it's a fraction of that. Iran's control of the waterway remains a potent weapon in this conflict. For more on what lies ahead, we're joined by NPR's Tom Bowman and Aya Batrawi, who is in Dubai. Hi there.
23: Hello.
24: Hey.
9: Tom, I want to start with you. Just help us understand what the memorandum of understanding that was signed between the U.S. and Iran last month says about how the Strait of Hormuz should be managed.
23: Well, this temporary agreement signed 3 weeks ago says Iran will ensure safe passage of commercial vessels with no charge for 60 days. So I'm guessing anyone who's reading this, especially the Iranians, are thinking, well, after 60 days, I can start charging. That seems to be a big loophole here, Juana. Also, the memorandum says that Oman and Iran will work to define the, quote, future administration and maritime services in the Strait of Hormuz. So, you know, what does that mean in practical terms? Oman is now saying it wants ships to pay a voluntary service fee for transiting the strait, while Iran is saying that it reserves the right to impose insurance fees, which would be required. Of course, before the war, there was free passage through these international waters. One industry analyst told me, freedom of the seas means free. Mm.
9: And Aya, Tehran's been saying sovereignty over the strait lies with Iran and Oman. What's the idea there?
1: Yeah, so Iran has been really clear that management of the Strait of Hormuz will not return to what it was before the war. And they struck two cargo ships just last week because those ships were using a route near Oman that wasn't cleared or approved by Iran's Revolutionary Guard. So their control over this waterway not only pushed oil prices up globally during the war, inflicting pain internationally, it also forced the U.S. to draw down its strategic oil reserves to their lowest levels since 1984. Now, as for the future of the Strait, the U.S. and Gulf Arab states, including Oman, reject being imposed on ships. But we are seeing Iran and Oman discuss the proposal of service fees, like you just heard Tom talking about. Now, Oman's foreign minister says this would be a voluntary payment from shipping companies to enhance navigational safety, emergency preparation in the strait. Oman's compared this to the system that's already in place in the Strait of Malacca in Southeast Asia. And what's fascinating about this is that Qatar's defense minister, whose country relies on the Strait of Hormuz to export most of its liquefied natural gas, said back in late May that they're open to negotiating temporary fees that get the strait reopened and cleared of mines.
9: Tom, I want to ask you, on that question of demining of the strait, of making it safe for international shipping, what can you tell us?
23: Well, the U.S. has created a pathway off Oman for ships to transit the strait, so not near Iran. This is the southern side of the strait, and demining activities are ongoing. Many of the 40 or so ships that pass each day are using this Oman route rather than going along the Iranian coast. The U.S. is looking to expand this pathway to increase ship traffic that, again, was roughly 130 ships each day. The U.S. Navy is not guiding ships, but are just in the area and also asking ship owners to notify them before passage.
9: Aya, what are Gulf Arab states saying about all of this? Is this just like the new normal for them to seek Iranian authorization to get their oil out?
1: So, you know, even though we keep hearing President Trump say the goal of all of this is to block Iran from ever building a nuclear weapon, that is actually not top of the mind for Gulf Arab states right now. Their immediate concern is Iran's missiles and drones and whether these countries can get their oil shipped out of the strait. Also in Dubai, where I am, you know, they rely here on the strait for the import of food, all the stuff you see in the malls here, and raw materials for the endless construction projects. And there's another critical issue at hand here, Juana. I spoke with former U.S. Ambassador to Saudi Arabia, Michael Ratney, who explained that Gulf Arab states are facing a kind of economic choke point with the strait because on the one hand, while oil has plummeted to around $72 a barrel now with this U.S.-Iran deal signed, with prices that low, they need to be exporting all the oil they can.
8: So we're in this very ticklish moment right now, right, where there's a tit for tat between the U.S. and Iran. So that puts the Saudis, and I think the Emirates as well, in a very difficult situation. Because if oil's in the 70s, it makes it even more important that they have unfettered export capacity. And if the U.S. can't solve that, they're going to have to figure out their own way to solve it.
1: And he says that Trump's unpredictability has pushed the Saudis, Emiratis, the Qataris to make their own deals with Iran. Today, the Saudis even sent someone to the funeral of Iran's supreme leader who was killed by Israeli strikes in the war.
23: And one also, two countries that haven't been able to make deals yet are Bahrain and Kuwait, where U.S. bases are located in, which were attacked by Iran just last week. You know, a friend of mine who's a retired colonel asked me the question, you know, why do the headlines keep saying ceasefire in jeopardy or something like that? And he's right. When both sides are firing, you know, the U.S. recently destroyed Iran's military sites, and again, Iran responds by hitting those U.S. bases. So, you know, how can you still call this a ceasefire? It's more like at least ceasefire violations or maybe low-level skirmishes, but clearly not a full-scale war like we saw in April.
9: NPR's Tom Bowman and Aya Batraoui, thank you.
23: You're welcome.
1: Thanks.

0: If you have fired up the grill recently, you have probably noticed beef prices are high, including the price of a once affordable cut synonymous with Texas barbecue, brisket. And that is putting pressure on barbecue joints that build their reputation around brisket. Some pitmasters are simply charging more. Others are getting creative, experimenting with different cuts and finding new ways to use every part of the animal. And as Texas Monthly barbecue editor Daniel Vaughn argues in a recent piece, some of these innovations really aren't new at all. They are a return to barbecue's roots. Daniel Vaughn joins us now. Welcome to All Things Considered.
1: Good to be on.
0: I always like talking brisket. First, let's talk more of the downer of the beef prices of it all. Let's start there. Why have they gone up so much?
1: Well, I mean, the cattle population is down across the country. It's at historic lows, and the demand for beef has certainly not gone down along with it. So supply and demand, beef itself is just that much more expensive. And brisket as a specific cut, that the rise in prices of brisket has really outpaced beef pretty dramatically.
0: The interesting thing here is, like, this is kind of a return to brisket's roots, right? Like, it became popular because it was an inexpensive, tough piece of meat, but people figured out how to make it taste amazing. Are we just watching that cycle of necessity happen with other cuts?
1: Yeah, I think so. I mean, I think certainly with cuts like a beef cheek that was once just looked at as only fodder for barbacoa is now one of the prized elements on many Texas barbecue menus. Tri-tip, California import really, is one of those things that's finding popularity in Texas barbecue as well. But, you know, that really does go back to our history of really being the beef barbecue state. It wasn't really always about just one particular cut.
0: How long do you think these new trends would have to be in place for people's taste to change, for these to become established new cuts that are go-to?
1: Well, you know, I think just a few years, we've seen beef cheeks become really widely adopted and you know, widely revered as well. So I don't think it really takes that long, but I'm not really here to try and hope that brisket goes away or anything. I'm hoping that we can expand the options for beef barbecue so that that demand for brisket just isn't quite as high as it is today.
0: Beef cheats sounds like an uncomfortable compliment that an older relative would give to somebody, I guess.
1: Oh, but man, the amount of gelatin you have in a beef cheek, I'm telling you, it's delicious.
0: I'm wondering, how slow or fast is the market? Like, is there a world where beef cheeks are suddenly going to be expensive themselves?
1: Yeah, I mean, the price for beef cheeks has already gone up. You know, I think the reactions to these things are pretty quick when these pitmasters are really looking for any alternative to brisket. I even saw the oldest barbecue joint in Texas, Southside Market, is now pushing their smoked and sliced pork shoulder, which they're like, it's just like brisket, but pork, and it's half the price.
0: You have eaten a lot of barbecue, thought a lot about barbecue. Have you changed your order at all in recent years?
1: Well, you know, one of the things that I eat everywhere I go is brisket, and as long as they're serving it, and that's not going to stop. But, you know, honestly, it's one of the things I eat the least of. Take a few bites here to evaluate it. It's really other cuts that excite me a lot more, whether it's a half chicken or a pork steak, you know, smoked lamb. We're seeing a lot more of that as well. So those things really excite me more than brisket anyway.
0: I'm curious, like, some of these different cuts make a lot of sense for professional pitmasters to do. If somebody out there is looking at the butcher counter for this weekend and going like, oh my God, this costs so much. Is there any kind of like easier barrier point entry on like kind of an alternative cut that you would suggest for somebody grilling or smoking at home?
1: Well, yeah, when you're staring at that case of meat and you're looking at like ribeye prices, tenderloin prices, all of a sudden those cuts from the sirloin, like the tri-tip that I mentioned before and the picanha, which is Brazil's prized barbecue cut, have become more popular. And, you know, they have risen in price because of their popularity, but compared to some of those other traditional steak cuts, they're usually about half the cost of that. So anything from the sirloin is always a great option.
0: I kind of want to ask, what is the most you would pay for good brisket? But I don't know.
1: Well, I mean, I'm in a little different position, right? Because yeah. Texas Monthly does take care of most of my barbecue expenses. But, you know, if I see $40 a pound for brisket, I know that that's a place that's pretty expensive. Now, I was in Portland, Oregon recently, and I think I saw it for $62 a pound at
0: wow.
1: a barbecue pop-up, and that was certainly eye-opening.
0: Yeah, yeah. What are you... What are you barbecuing yourself this weekend?
1: Well, this weekend is actually, it's certainly our nation's birthday, but also my son's birthday. And so he wants steak. So the boy is going to get steak. He likes a ribeye or a New York strip. So he's going to get it.
0: Those are two good options. Daniel Vaughn, his story in Texas Monthly is called Texas Barbecue Joints Are Struggling with Sky High Beef Prices, But There's Another Way. Thank you so much for talking to us.
1: Thank you.

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1: This July 4th, we're launching In Common, a brand new statewide show exploring the stories that unite the Commonwealth.
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5: This is GBH 89.7. I'm Arun Roth. Good to be with you. Coming up on All Things Considered, Prim, Nevada, a once-thriving casino town on the border with California, was on the verge of fading away for good. The family it was named for has stepped in and faces the challenge of reviving it. That's just ahead. In local sports, the Red Sox are on the road to take on the LA Angels starting at 9:38. Also tonight, local favorite Cabo Verde faces Argentina in a World Cup knockout round starting at 6 p.m. Now here's GBH's Dave Epstein with the weather.
6: Temperatures slowly falling through the 90s this evening, eventually into the 80s, and by morning it's in the mid to upper 70s, probably staying near 80 in Boston. Tomorrow, partly to mostly sunny skies, temperatures in the 90s. We may see a scattered shower or thunderstorm after 2 or 3 o'clock, up until about 8 or 9 o'clock tomorrow evening. Temperatures tomorrow night falling back to the 60s, a little more comfortable on Sunday into the mid 80s, Monday clouding up around 80, a few showers. For GBH News, I'm Dave Epstein.
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2: From NPR News, this is All Things Considered. I'm Juana Summers.
3: And I'm Elsa Chang. When the Desperado roller coaster first opened up in 1994, right here on the Nevada state line, it was one of the tallest and fastest in the world. And Corey Clemenson was among the first to ride it.
4: Front car.
3: You were in the front car?
4: Front car.
3: Are you a screamer?
4: No, but I screamed on that ride. I kept my eyes shut.
3: Out of genuine terror.
4: Yeah, it wasn't a great moment.
3: The roller coaster was the latest attraction in a little casino town called Prim, which was named after Clemenson's grandfather, Ernie Prim. The Prim family still owns all the land this town is built on. Prim would be the first place you would spot across the Nevada border, cruising from L.A. to Vegas. The first place you could gamble.
5: 40 great hotel casinos, 4,200 slots, 10 restaurants. It's a must-stop.
3: Back in the 1990s, TV spots like this advertised the thousands of cheap rooms, and visitors would flood into Prim, not just for the gambling and the roller coaster, but also for the rodeos, boxing matches, performances by stars like Aretha Franklin, and one of the top outlet malls in the country. But those massive crowds feel like a distant memory now.
6: What would this place look like in front of us, this parking lot?
4: Packed.
6: Cars? Would it be hard to find a parking spot?
4: It would be. On the weekends, it would be nearly impossible. There was great anticipation with what Prim was doing and where, you know, Prim is kind of on top, right? I mean,
6: because the investment in a roller coaster is a big investment. Was there a feeling of like, this is going to get bigger and better?
4: I think for anybody who was here, it was never going to end.
6: And what does it feel like right now in this moment, Corey, to look at this inert roller coaster? It's faded, it's rusting.
4: Heartbreaking.
3: Today, the loudest sounds in Prim are the trucks speeding by on the highway and the lone crows looming over empty parking lots. Two of the three hotel casinos here have closed. That's Whiskey Pete's and Buffalo Bill's. Then a couple months ago, the company that operates these properties, Affinity Interactive, announced that it would be closing the third and final hotel, laying off hundreds of staff. And that is when Clemenson and the rest of the Prim family decided to step in, teaming up with a Nevada convenience store company called Terrible's to try to resurrect this ghost town.
4: If you can turn a ghost town into greatness again, there's not anything you can't do. And so why not go for the challenge? Why not us?
3: But how do you bring back the people to Prim?
7: So there used to be a monorail that went going across the freeway from Whiskey Pete's over here, or maybe
3: a
7: people mover, yeah, to get people from one side to the other.
3: That is David Schwartz, a gaming historian at the University of Nevada, Las Vegas. And that people mover is now abandoned, gathering cobwebs and bird poop. But Schwartz says that train is a reminder of Prim's potential.
7: That was a time of big dreams. And when Vegas itself was thriving so much and just expanding and exploding, why not? Because it seemed like this would last forever.
6: So tell me why a town that used to be thriving, like Prim was, turned into a ghost town.
7: So if we go back to 1975, pretty much the only place you can gamble legally in a casino is in Nevada.
6: Okay.
7: Fast forward 1976, casino gambling legalized for Atlantic City, New Jersey. In the 1980s, you have the proliferation of tribal casinos, and you also have the beginnings of riverboat casinos in the Midwest.
6: Mm.
7: Fast forward to the 90s, now you have casinos at racetracks, 2000s, more land-based casinos in cities all around the country. Then what happened is you have the proliferation of tribal casinos in Southern California.
6: Okay, and what did tribal casinos offer that, say, maybe a town like Prim did not?
7: Well, convenience, a lot more convenience. Instead of having to drive all the way to Prim, you could just drive much shorter distance right up the road. And it's really hard to say, hey, we're going to invest millions of dollars here
6: when
7: based
6: no one's
7: on
6: coming.
7: Vibes, yeah.
6: Based on what vibes?
7: Yeah,
6: now?
7: Based on, well, hopes. Hopes for the future, optimism. A faith in our ability to reinvent ourselves. You know, yeah.
6: Wow, now that's a sign from the heavens.
7: It is.
6: Just got some thunder.
7: Yes, because rain in the desert is a promise of new beginning. And rain in the desert is a good thing. I feel like the places that can

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1: Hello, everyone. The PBS NewsHour is up next, but first from the GBH newsroom, I'm Arun Roth. Ahead of the official July 4th holiday, the American Pyrotechnics Association is reminding people to be safe when
2: first
1: it comes
2: and foremost,
1: to fireworks.
2: You need to obey your local laws.
1: That's Julie Heckman, Executive Director of the American Pyrotechnics Association. She says the group anticipates more first-time users than normal this year as part of America 250 celebrations.
2: The excitement, the anticipation of America's 250th birthday, it's going to be a blockbuster year for the firework industry, and we are really promoting consumer safety. So please be responsible, follow the instructions, and keep a good source of water available just in case.
1: In recent years, many places in Greater Boston have seen an increase in fireworks use as people purchase them from neighboring states where they are legal. Fireworks and other pyrotechnic devices are illegal in Massachusetts without professional licensing and certification. Cities around Boston have set up cooling centers to help people find relief from a searing and record-breaking heat wave. GBH's Chris Burrell reports from Haverhill.
3: The city's local YMCA branch said more than two dozen people took advantage of free admission on Friday to cool off in their indoor pool. And a homeless shelter across the street also sponsored a cooling center. Bill Spurdioni is the director of the Common Ground Shelter, Cafe, and Thrift Store. He said his nonprofit is also making sure people can cool off overnight.
4: One thing we have done differently this week is we've put a cooler out at night, overnight, with ice and cases of water in it so people would have water. Otherwise, we are open all day long and we do provide showers and everything else.
3: Heat indexes for the 4th of July are forecasted to hit near 100 degrees. The starting time of tomorrow's Boston Pops Fireworks Spectacular is pushed back to 4 p.m. instead of noon because of the heat. Chris Burrell, GBH News.
1: In local sports, the Sox are set to face the LA Angels on the road starting at 9:38, and it's halftime in the World Cup knockout match between Cabo Verde and Argentina. Score is 1-0 Argentina. The extreme heat warning remains in effect until tomorrow night. Warm and humid with some clouds overnight, lows in the 70s. For tomorrow, the 4th of July, mostly sunny and hot with a stray shower or thunderstorm possible later in the day, highs in the 90s. Tomorrow night, cloudy and cooler with lows in the 60s. Have a great weekend, a great July 4th, and stay safe and hydrated. Right now, it's 94 degrees in Boston.
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8: Good evening. I'm Amna Nawaz. Jeff Bennett is away. On the NewsHour tonight, record-breaking heat bakes the central and eastern United States ahead of July 4th celebrations. African soldiers lured by promises of high pay end up on the front lines of the war with Ukraine, facing almost certain death. And 1 year since the deadly flood at Camp Mystic, two parents who lost their daughter remember her legacy and describe their push for better camp safety.
9: Keeping teachers, campers safe is a guiding light for us and why we're so involved in the protection of campers throughout the U.S.

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1: Welcome to the NewsHour. Americans across the East Coast are preparing for one of the hottest Independence Days in recorded history. A brutal heat wave is bringing dangerous temperatures to some 160 million from Mississippi to Maine. Record-breaking triple-digit temperatures have disrupted travel, strained the energy grid, and forced some communities to change or cancel planned celebrations. Yesterday, more than 100 people in Pennsylvania were treated for heat-related illnesses at an event tied to the 250th anniversary celebration. In the Capitol, today's events on the National Mall were postponed for hours because of the extreme heat. And in New York City, where the heat index was expected to reach 110 degrees today, Mayor Zoran Mamdani urged residents to take precautions.
2: What we ask New Yorkers to do is to be mindful of the danger that accompanies those temperatures. That means make sure that you stay hydrated, make sure that you're putting on sunscreen, make sure that you're taking as many breaks as possible from being outside, and if you can, to stay indoors and to stay in air conditioning.
1: Meanwhile, health authorities in Europe have now linked thousands of excess deaths to record heat. To unpack it all, we're joined now by Jeff Goodell. He's a contributing writer at Rolling Stone and the author of The Heat Will Kill You First, Life and Death on a Scorched Planet. Jeff, welcome back to the NewsHour. Thanks for joining us.
3: Thank you for having me.
1: So there's heat advisories in effect in almost 30 states. The National Weather Service said today's temperatures are extremely dangerous. What are the risks here and who's most vulnerable?
3: Well, the risks are tremendous. I mean, anyone who goes to the doctor knows the first thing they do is check your body temperature to see when things go wrong. Our bodies are very sensitive to changes in heat, and it makes these kinds of outdoor events on weekends like this all the more dangerous. I mean, being out in extreme heat puts a lot of strain on your heart. So anyone with any kind of heart conditions, often that means elderly people, are most at risk. Young children, especially before the ages of two or so, have not fully developed an ability to sweat, so they're very vulnerable. People who are on certain kinds of pharmaceutical drugs like antidepressants mess with our body's ability to regulate temperature. They're at risk. And finally, I really urge caution to any women who are pregnant or think they might be pregnant, because a lot of recent research has shown that the risk of miscarriage during extreme heat is much higher.
1: So, Jeff, we're heading into this 250th anniversary weekend. There's a lot of outside events planned, people getting together for barbecues and parades and so on. We know there's a World Cup match scheduled to be outside in Philadelphia, which is seeing some record high temperatures, too. What do officials need to be thinking about leading into these events, and what should individual people be doing to prepare?
3: Well, officials need to be, covering the basics, which is access to water, access to shade, access to cooling centers, even better than shade, places, tents that are air conditioned, places where people can get out of the heat. And also importantly, having medical personnel around who understand the risks of heat, because that is, you would be surprised at how many of them really don't. So that's really important. And personally, what's important is drinking water. And I want to clarify that drinking water is important, not because the act of drinking water cools you off, but because if you're dehydrated, you can't sweat, and sweating is how our body cools you off. So what's important is to keep hydrated so that you can continue to sweat. Wearing light color clothing is really important. And making sure that you know that you have access to somewhere cool that you can get to, whether it's a building that's air conditioned or a cooling center or something, because heat builds up in your body and it kind of becomes a runaway train. And what you don't want to do is get too far down the tracks on that runaway train before you start cooling off. And last thing I want to say, and if I can correct Mayor Mondami in your intro, sunscreen is important to wear outdoors. It protects us from UV rays, but it doesn't do anything to protect you from heat.
1: I want to ask a big picture question here, which is, we know what the data shows us about climate change and the increasing threats and the warming of the planet and them leading to more frequent, more intense heat waves. But let's be specific about that so people really understand. What is driving that warming? What is driving that climate change? What should we understand?
3: Well, it's very clear. Science have understood what's driving this warming for, you know, a half a century, and that is, you know, increasing levels of CO2 in the atmosphere, primarily from the burning of fossil fuels. There was a study that came out yesterday from a very highly respected scientific group in the UK that basically said that these kinds of extreme temperatures that we're seeing right now would be virtually impossible without the higher levels of CO2 in the atmosphere. So what we're seeing is a manifestation of climate change. What we're doing is living in the future that climate scientists have been warning us about for 50 years.
1: Jeff Goodell, contributing writer for Rolling Stone, joining us tonight. Jeff, thank you so much. Good to speak with you.
3: Thank you for having me.
1: We start the day's other headlines in Iran, where funeral ceremonies got underway for the country's late supreme leader, the Ayatollah Ali Khamenei. The cleric's almost 40-year reign was brought to an end in February when he was killed in U.S. and Israeli airstrikes. Iranian officials paid their respects today at Khamenei's flag-draped coffin in Tehran, along with dignitaries from Pakistan, Russia, and China, among others. Banners of the late ruler were visible across Tehran, with some residents saying they feel the funeral sends a message to Iran's enemies.
4: Our sense of revenge will never be extinguished, but at the very least, what we can do for our martyred leader who sacrificed himself for the nation is to hold his funeral ceremony with grandeur.
1: Today's tributes are the first in a days-long series of ceremonies, which includes a public viewing of his casket tomorrow, and then a procession through Tehran on Monday, followed by his eventual burial in his hometown of Mashhad next week. In Pakistan, at least 40 people were killed when an overcrowded bus plunged into a ravine earlier today. Officials say the vehicle lost control as it traveled from Quetta to Peshawar and fell around 70 feet in Dhanasar, a remote area known for its dangerous mountain roads. At least 8 others were injured in what officials are calling one of the nation's deadliest road accidents in recent years. A local government spokesperson says the bus was carrying additional passengers from another bus that had broken down. A police investigation is underway. In Venezuela, hundreds more people have been confirmed dead after last week's powerful twin earthquakes, even as the government defends its handling of the crisis. Venezuelan authorities say more than 2,600 people died and more than 12,000 others were injured. They did not say how many people remain missing, though one estimate says more than 38,000 are still unaccounted for. It's been 9 days since the quakes, and some Venezuelans say they've had to search for loved ones with their bare hands. Acting President Delcy Rodriguez has defended the official response.
5: We did not wait 1, 2, or 3 days. We acted immediately. After the earthquake, the Venezuelan state as a whole sprang into action immediately.
1: Rodriguez has also accused what she called propaganda laboratories of politicizing the humanitarian crisis to criticize her government. Her 180-day period as interim leader expired today, and there's been no official word on what happens next. In today's World Cup action, Egypt won its first ever game in the knockout round after beating Australia in a hard-fought match that ended in penalty kicks. In the meantime, Croatia is still reeling from a video replay that overturned what would have been a game-tying late goal in their loss yesterday to Portugal. And as expected, FIFA has confirmed the one-game red card suspension for American striker Folarin Balogun. He will miss Monday's match against Belgium. Parts of New York are on lockdown this evening for the expected wedding celebration of Taylor Swift and Travis Kelce at the city's iconic Madison Square Garden. Guests were seen arriving for the event, which has been shrouded in secrecy. It's believed that some 1,000 people are due to attend amid tight security. Earlier, catering trucks had been spotted entering the venue, and even New York's police department is getting in the spirit, with a patrol chief shouting Swift lyrics at passersby.
6: I knew you were trouble. I knew it. This weather feels like a cruel summer. Welcome to New York!
1: The multi-day celebration coincides with New York's July 4th celebrations, even as the city bakes in 100-degree heat. The pop music icon and Kansas City Chiefs star have been dating since 2023 and announced their engagement last year. Financial markets are closed for the July 4th holiday weekend, but a bit of American news overseas. The National Archives in London says it discovered a vanishingly rare copy of the Declaration of Independence. It's one of just 11 known copies of the Exeter Declarations, named for Exeter, New Hampshire, where they were printed in July of 1776. This document was captured from a ship that was then under the direction of the recently formed Continental Congress. Experts at the National Archives say it tells a, quote, untold story about American heroism at sea.
7: I think it shows what they were fighting for. I think this is potentially the first one that's actually found in a situation where people are prepared to die for their country. So for them, I think it was something which was inspirational.
1: The document was intended to spread the news that the 13 colonies had declared independence from Britain. It was found by a volunteer reviewing the letters of an 18th century Royal Navy captain who had labeled it simply as another paper. Still to come on the NewsHour, how climate change is endangering historic sites like Jamestown, Virginia. David Brooks and Jonathan Capehart weigh in on the week's political headlines. And Judy Woodruff on the people and ideas that have shaped the U.S.
0: This is the PBS NewsHour from the David M. Rubenstein Studio at WETA in Washington, headquarters of PBS News.
1: The capital city of Kyiv observed a day of mourning today after a deadly barrage of Russian drones and missiles killed at least 30 people overnight Wednesday. And on the front lines, there is no let-up in the bloodletting. By some estimates, Russia has taken 1.5 million casualties, including 500,000 killed since the war began. Now, as special correspondent Simon Ostrovsky reports, with Russia running out of recruits, it's bringing in mercenaries from far away. And a warning, some images in this story are disturbing.
8: What the f***, you non-Russian piece of...
9: This is the treatment awaiting African troops recruited to fight in Russia's war against Ukraine. Beatings, electrocution, and worse. Lured to Russia with promises of employment, hefty sign-up bonuses, and citizenship, and instead thrown to the front line as disposable manpower, deployed as human bait.
10: Look how many disposables. They're even singing, so happy. Don't worry, they'll go on assault and they'll be singing a different tune.
9: Brutality and corruption go hand in hand in Russia's military. Yet some of the estimated 4,000 African fighters now serving in the Russian army are the special target of abuse from their commanders and fellow soldiers, driven by racism and lawlessness within Moscow's army.
11: These are the f***ing comrades that have arrived?
12: What?
11: What is your name?
12: Francis.
11: You charcoal f***. You'll be the can opener today.
9: This is Francis Dungu Darua from Kenya. That's an anti-tank mine strapped to his chest. A soldier appears to be forcing him at gunpoint towards the front line on a suicide mission. Since the video appeared on Russian social media, his family in Kenya say they've not heard from him and his whereabouts are unknown. It's a grim story, and not unique. Since the start of the full-scale invasion in 2022, Ukrainian authorities estimate that Russia has recruited 27,000 foreign nationals from 130 countries.
13: Martin Mwenejega, 36 years, Kenya.
9: An international fighting force larger than some standing armies in Europe. In an exclusive interview, Ukraine's Minister of Foreign Affairs Andriy Sybiha told the NewsHour Russia has stepped up its recruitment from Africa and other countries to compensate for poor battlefield performance and mounting casualties.
12: In case of death or disappearance, they are ideal soldiers. Why? Because no public resonance. Because if you lose your own soldier, Russian soldier, you must pay to the family $50,000.
10: They value them less than their own people.
12: Yes, they use them as in their so-called meat assaults, unfortunately.
10: What is a meat assault?
12: So they use them on the most difficult directions on the battlefield. So it means that their period of their life is very short.
9: Ukraine is keen to get the message out that fighters from Africa and around the world who plan to join Russia's war against Ukraine will be used as cannon fodder and are likely to die or be captured. But at the same time, Russia is trying to recruit this year more fighters from abroad than it ever has before. According to the Kyiv-based war crimes watchdog Truth Hounds, this year Russia expects to recruit 18,500 foreign fighters, nearly a six-fold increase since the start of the war.
7: So the Russians are offering around $1,500 to $2,000.
10: Per month,
7: which is a quite great amount of money.
9: Kenza Romery is one of the authors of the Truth Hounds report. She says Russia's recruitment strategy is to target Africans in extreme poverty with few options at home.
7: We were talking about people who are facing lack of opportunities, professional opportunities, economic opportunities.
10: Did you get a sense of how dangerous it is for foreigners to serve in the Russian military?
7: We have found cases of soldiers who were humiliated, beaten. We've had some cases of people reporting being sent to suicide missions.
14: Stoytrest, Ala Buga, offers work.
9: Not only men, but also women are in demand for Russia's war machine.
14: And a stable income.
9: An estimated 1,000 young women from across Africa have been recruited to work in one of Russia's largest drone factories.
14: What types of jobs are available?
9: The Ala Buga Start program promises professional training in logistics, catering, and hospitality in its promotional

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1: It didn't come soon enough for some. Last October, Peter Kamau's brother, Gerald, asked for a ride to the Nairobi airport, saying he'd secured a job abroad to help feed his young family.
2: On our way to the airport, he tells me that he headed to Russia. And you know, when I heard Russia, I trembled, I shook.
1: After arriving in St. Petersburg, Gerald texted Peter that he'd be working as a cook in the military.
2: It was only the casual greeting. That was it. I've never heard from him since then.
1: That final message was back in November 2025. Peter fears Gerald ended up at the front, like so many others.
3: You're welcome to the embassy.
4: Yeah.
1: To push back against Russia's influence in Africa, Ukraine's foreign minister told us his country is actively growing its diplomatic presence there.
5: So you're taking proactive steps to try to combat the recruitment of soldiers from the continent. To watch.
6: Of course, because for us it is a threat on the best. They are fighting against us on Russian side. For us, they are enemies. Mercenaries from Africa should be one of the priorities in African Union to prevent, to stop this Russian illegal activities in Africa. Because of the scale, it is increasing.
1: Kenza Romery believes an end to this type of recruitment is urgently needed. Every new recruit is another life potentially lost.
7: The Russians are offering foreign fighters a chance to acquire Russian citizenship if they spend a year in the military. What are their chances of surviving that year?
8: From what we've heard, all the person that we spoke to were fighting for less than 2 months, a month. So we are talking about really short time on the field.
7: So the chances are pretty high that you'll die before you even get to the end of the year to get your citizen.
8: That you'll die or that you'll be captured, yeah, most likely. There is no possibility to just stop, end your contract and go back home. Once you're in this, you're in this. I think this is also something that should be really well understood. This is something that you get into and there is no step back after.
1: For the PBS NewsHour, I'm Simon Ostrovsky in Kyiv.
9: This weekend marks 1 year since the catastrophic floods at Camp Mystic in Texas killed 28 people. The camp director, two teenage counselors, and 25 young girl campers, most of them just 8 years old. Torrential rains caused the Guadalupe River to suddenly surge on July 4th, sending a deluge of water in just a matter of hours through the Texas Hill Country and devastatingly through the camp grounds where hundreds of girls slept. In their final report, state investigators said the camp failed to respond adequately to storm warnings. Evacuations were too slow and there was poor emergency planning. Just last week, Camp Mystic filed for bankruptcy. Today, many parents are still pressing for stronger camp safety standards, even as they honor their daughters' memories. That includes Lacey and Lars Hollis, who lost their 8-year-old daughter, Virginia, that day. I spoke with them earlier this week. Lacey and Lars, welcome back to the NewsHour. Thank you for joining us.
10: Thank you for having us.
11: Thank you, Amna.
9: Last year when we spoke, you both generously shared with us stories about Virginia. You told me about how she was a very talented composer and a pianist, a bright, happy child, and a wonderful big sister. I just have to ask how you both are doing today. What can you tell us?
10: You know, today I think we're doing okay. We still take it pretty much minute by minute, to be honest. And this last month has been really difficult. We were expecting it to be difficult and it has been. Summer in general, it's just difficult, but we're happy to be here and still be speaking for Virginia and the girls, and it's very important to us, especially around July 4th, to remember that.
11: Yeah, it's a very difficult week. It's been a rough month and a half, I'd say. I had the opportunity to go back

0: to that area where we lost Virginia about a month and a half ago, and I'd say it's very, very challenging. We're obviously very focused on the recovery of Seal Steward, who's still missing, and that, in addition to keeping future campers safe, is a guiding light for us and why we're so involved in the protection of campers throughout the U.S.
1: Yeah, I think in some ways, not just with the anniversary coming up, but the grief itself in some ways is getting kind of harder for us to carry because we're having to face really the reality of her being gone. And how do we start moving back towards some kind of regular life? And just that heaviness, you know, has started to feel more real, which is really hard to face.
2: What about Virginia's little sister, Sienna? How is she doing?
1: You know, we are just really, really proud of her. She's amazing in that she continues to kind of surprise me with how mature she's become through this. You know, she was the baby of our family. She had a big sister who always helped her. And it breaks your heart because we are so proud of her. She is helping us in ways we don't even know. She's able to express sometimes her feelings, similar feelings that we have, better than we can even. And it just blows you away, but it also breaks your heart because these skills and strengths that she's showing, she should never have to have those.
2: And Lars, I know since we last spoke, you've set up a foundation in Virginia's name to help other children. On the website, it says, Virginia taught us that a beautiful existence is made up of the dreams we chase, the talents we nurture, and the love we share. We felt Virginia guiding us here. Tell us more about the foundation and what you hope that it does.
0: Certainly, we're so grateful for the support that we've already received from far and wide. You know, Virginia, in 8 years, developed so many talents and had mentors beyond our immediate family that helped her achieve such great gifts. And we wanted to pass that on to other children. That, and so we've established a 501c3 in her legacy called Virginia's Song. We've already been supporting our local community and passing on her gifts in the arts and athletics and agriculture, and we'll continue to spread that love throughout the U.S.
1: It kind of came to us because, you know, really, in some ways, some of all that we have left of her is her song. You know, these memories, these achievements, these wonderful gifts, her little notes that she would write us, things, you know, stories and things. And it kind of came to us because we were so grateful to have those, and all of a sudden wondered, you know, there must be so many children out there that have these beautiful gifts inside of them that they're never exposed, and really couldn't stand the thought of any child out there with a song or a golf swing or anything hidden inside of them that they weren't able to share.
2: You know, I have to ask you both, as we've been reporting, the camp won't be operating this summer. And I know you both were among the many families who were pushing for change and pushing for safety standards and fighting for accountability and channeling your pain into action to make sure another child doesn't endure what those children did. It's not the right word, but is there a sense of relief for you or something else in some way that girls won't be at the camp this summer or maybe even ever again? How do you look at that?
1: I very much have a sense of relief that this summer the camp is staying closed. I know we're continuing to grieve and deal with this trauma, and it felt very soon to even consider having children again at the same spot, knowing other people in that community are going through similar things. And I think we have very much a sense of relief that the legislation in Texas passed, and they're doing, you know, a wonderful job holding the line on that and getting camps on board.
0: It's an area that we feel passionate about, and taking our our grief and turning it into purpose. A lot of the families, including our family, have gotten involved in the Safe Summers Foundation. And it's really, it's an organization that's trying to protect the 26 million summer campers that are in America. And what we found through this journey has been the inconsistencies in common sense regulations that come as expected in other child care facilities in the U.S. And so just in the last several months, I've been in Austin, Jefferson City, Missouri, Washington, D.C. We've passed laws in four states, and we're going to continue that march and just push for common sense, bipartisan safety safety requirements that these summer camps should implement.
2: And we have to underscore, you're doing all of that as you continue to grieve, Virginia, and you've been so generous and so graceful in sharing that grief, which is so personal to each of you in your own way, with all of us, with the millions who've come to know you and Virginia because of this and who think of you. I mean, I dropped my own children at camp and my thoughts turned to you, and I know that I'm not alone in that impetus. But I have to ask, for people who know you now and who are following your story, what is it that you want them to know about how you've gotten through the last year and how you look at what's ahead?
1: I think there's not just one way we've gotten through this last year. I couldn't have ever imagined something like this happening that we would have gotten through. We've gotten through it together. From day one, I remember waking up and Flores looking into my eyes, holding my hand and saying, we're going to get through this together. Like, no matter what, we're going to be together. Our family's going to survive this. And I know that gave me just the hope and confidence that we could face it. I'm not sure this is something you ever get through, but most days, gratitude really helps me. This feeling that our daughter is still kind of living on and creating these meaningful connections with other people all across, you know, America, the world, I think it does help.
0: Just even in this week, the outpouring of messages and calls from, you know, friends and family and other Heaven's 27 families has been, it's been remarkable. And, I think communication is a big part of getting through this journey, having, you know, besides just your friends and family, but also having the resources to work with professionals who've counseled other people that have been through similar loss. That's been a major benefit for us.
1: You know, but I will say, so many people, you know, try to encourage us by saying, you know, you're so strong, or, you know, we're so proud of you, things like that. And I don't, being honest, I don't feel strong. Every day is such a struggle. And if we seem strong, I think it's because we don't have any other choice. You know, if we choose to wake up, we have to be seen as parents and be there for each other. But it's not strength so much as it's just necessity.
2: I hope you know how many people out here are thinking about you, Lars, and you, Lacey, and Sienna, and of course, Virginia. Lars and Lacey Hollis, we thank you so much for being with us today. It's good to see you and speak with you.
0: Thank you.
1: Thank you.
0: Thank you.

0: As the country celebrates its 250th anniversary, a growing threat is putting some of America's most historic places at risk. Rising seas and coastal erosion are reshaping the landscape where our history unfolded. Special correspondent Ben Tracy with Climate Central takes us to Jamestown, Virginia, where archaeologists are racing to uncover America's past before it's washed away. It's part of our ongoing series, Tipping Point.
1: When we know that it's shallow.
2: If you spend your days digging through the past,
3: I think it might be a gate.
2: Sean Romo says this is the place to do it.
3: You can't put a shovel in the ground without finding something.
2: Romo is director of archaeology for Jamestown Rediscovery at the site of America's first permanent English settlement founded in 1607.
4: What took place here and why does this matter?
3: Well, for American history, it's harder to have more of an impact in Jamestown. This is the first place that when English colonists come over here, they end up staying. And without Jamestown, there is no modern United States.
2: This is where America's first representative assembly met, where Pocahontas married John Rolfe, and where the first enslaved Africans were forced onto these shores.
3: And they are kept enslaved by the English colonists. So in one place, here at Jamestown, we have our ideals of American democracy and our biggest mistake in slavery. So this is a place where many different cultures interacted, many different cultures have a claim on this site, and the history is pretty complicated.
2: The ruins of the original fort were discovered in 1994.
3: We can just open this up a little bit.
2: And archaeologists have unearthed 5 million artifacts that tell the stories of the people who lived here.
3: This is a chain that was found at the bottom of one of Jamestown's early wells. And you can actually hold it if you like.
4: So this is from how long ago?
3: This is from the beginning of the 17th century.
2: Now they're using ground-penetrating radar to map out what still lies buried.
3: Now, if it shows up, that would be really cool.
2: Because this has become triage, a race to save as much history as possible before it's lost.
4: When I think of archaeology, I think of a very slow, painstaking process. You, however, don't have time on your side here.
3: No, we always have to be meticulous, but we do need to pick the pace up because we are under severe threat from climate change. And the real big one for us is flooding.
2: Jamestown is under siege from rising waters. Sea levels here have risen 1.6 feet over the past century and could rise another 3 feet or more by 2075. The James River is battering the shoreline on one side.
4: That swamp is really close.
3: Yeah, and it didn't used to be.
2: While an expanding swamp on the other regularly floods the excavation sites.
4: So what happens on a day where you get a lot of rain or it's high tide?
3: On a day with a lot of rain or high tide, we are in the water.
4: And so when you talk about history being washed away, it's a literal thing.
3: Oh yeah, that's not hyperbole. It's actually happening right here.
2: And it's not just here. Our burning of fossil fuels is rapidly warming the planet, causing ice sheets to melt and ocean water to expand as it heats up. 2.5 million Americans and many historic sites could be at risk of severe coastal flooding by 2050.
5: If you want to argue about why or who's causing it, great, knock yourselves out. But sea level's rising. We've been measuring it for more than 100 years.
2: Geologist Rob Young and his team at Western Carolina University are now assessing the risks to all 107 coastal national park sites for the National Park Service, including the Statue of Liberty, Fort Sumter, and Pearl Harbor.
5: We have increased flooding of roads, parking lots. It impacts visitor access, you know, all kinds of changes like that that parks just haven't had to deal with before.
4: What are we most at risk of losing?
5: The greatest vulnerability in the national park system, without question, are the barrier island parks in the southeastern U.S.
2: The Atlantic continues to swallow homes along North Carolina's Outer Banks, which is why the historic Cape Hatteras Lighthouse was moved a quarter mile inland back in 1999.
4: But it's one thing to move a lighthouse, another thing to move a Civil War fort.
5: Yeah, we're not going to move Fort Sumter. So no, it's not going to look like what it looks like now for your kids or for your grandkids. Honestly, we can't protect them all. And the trick for us as a society is to admit that and have a good national conversation about what we do about it and where our national priorities are. But unfortunately, I just don't see us having that conversation.
2: So Sean Romo will continue to dig as long as he can, while Jamestown reinforces its defenses, hoping to buy more time.
4: Do you see a time where Jamestown Island is basically underwater?
3: Sadly, yes. If we do nothing right now, we're going to go from Jamestown Island to Jamestown Islands in the next 50 years. So the time is now to act to protect this space and to make sure that future generations can still learn about and experience the place where American history was made.
2: For the PBS NewsHour, I'm Ben Tracy with Climate Central.
0: It's been a busy week leading up to the nation's 250th anniversary, with major Supreme Court decisions and more primary upsets. To discuss all this further, we turn now to the analysis of Brooks and Capehart. That's The Atlantic's David Brooks and Jonathan Capehart of MS Now. Great to see you both.
6: Hi, Amna.
0: Let's begin with the Supreme Court. Closing out a term with some major decisions, a quick recap for everyone following along. Over the term, they handed the president some losses on signature issues like tariffs, birthright citizenship, mail-in ballots that he couldn't fire a member of the Fed board, but they also said he could fire members of independent agencies. They upheld a state ban on trans women in sports. They sided with him on immigration restrictions. David, one common thread seems to be an expansion of executive authority given to President Trump. Is that a good thing?
7: No, but I would say, I have to say, on the big authoritarian power grabs that Trump tried, whether it's the Federal Reserve, birthright citizenship, the tariffs, whether he could put National Guard troops in Chicago against the local officials' interests, the court stood up to Trump and slapped him back down. And the court hates to take on a sitting president because they don't want to take on an elected official. Mm. Remember, the Roberts courts upheld Obamacare because they just didn't want to upset what democracy had brought to us. And so I'd say on the big authoritarian power grabs, the Supreme Court did pretty good. And it is, this is grading on a very low curve, but it's the most effective branch of government we have right now. And so on the slaughter case, which was about the FTC and all those semi-independent agency.
0: The firing of the commissioner.
7: The firing of the commissioners.
0: Yes.
7: It's not my preference. I like the idea that starting mostly in the 1930s, Federal Reserve is obviously earlier, that we set up some agencies that are protected from raw politics.
0: Yeah.
7: And I think that was a good thing to do. But a significant branch of legal thinkers have thought, no, the administration is elected by a president. It should not be cushioned off from democracy. I think that's the wrong decision, but it's a reasonable decision. And so what the court did on this slaughter case with the FTC and all the other independent agencies was not my preference, but reasonable. And I'd have to say on the big issues of preserving our democracy, the Supreme Court did okay this year.
0: And the slaughter case, we should also underscore, overturned a 100-year-old precedent as well. Jonathan, how did you look at this?
6: Well, I don't know if the Supreme Court did, you know, okay by democracy. I mean, David said you thought that the court didn't want to upset what democracy brought to us. Mm-hmm. Democracy brought to us the Voting Rights Act of 1965. And the Supreme Court just gutted it, decimated it. And states around the country, particularly in the South, moved quickly with the same speed, if not faster, than when the court took the first whack at it in Shelby v. Holder. So I'm not as cheerful when it comes to the court in terms of, you know, standing up to the president on the big authoritarian pieces. Mm. But the VRA and particularly Chief Justice Roberts really wanting to do something, to his mind, correct it, predates President Trump. But the other thing about the Supreme Court's term is that, you know, a lot of the decisions that they made, you know, it would have been nice if Congress were functioning and had actually, you know, exercised its Article I branch powers to do some of these things. I mean, it's great that the judiciary is functioning, but it'd be really nice if the legislative branch started acting like a co-equal branch of government instead of the staffing arm of the executive.
0: Well, let's talk a little bit about what could happen in that legislative branch, some of those primary upsets we talked about earlier, because in the past few weeks, we have seen anti-establishment wins for Democratic candidates in particular. First, to New York, we saw the Democratic Socialist candidate there, Daria Lisa Avila Chevalier, unseat the five-term congressman, Adriano OS Bayat. We also saw former New York comptroller Brad Lander unseat Representative Dan Goldman. Then in Colorado, we saw Democratic Socialist Milot Kiros oust a 30-year incumbent in Diana DeGette. And we saw the state AG, Phil Weiser, there, who ran to the left of Senator Michael Bennett, beat him in the gubernatorial primary there. So, David, you see New York and Colorado. Does two make a trend?
7: I think so. I think this is big. The Colorado story is a bigger story than the New York story. New York's my hometown. I love it. But Brooklyn hipsters and Columbia University are not exactly normal America. But Colorado is Colorado. It's a semi-purplish state. Michael Bennett was elected three times to the U.S. Senate statewide, and he lost. And then you had the Democratic Socialist candidate win. And what you see, it's been compared, I think, accurately to when Dave Brat beat Eric Cantor in the Republican primary, and you saw a bunch of people said, these aren't my party, screw them. We're gonna tear it all down. And in that case, and I think in this case, Democrats, they're just looking around for the most furious candidate because they're furious at what's happened. And so they're doing that. And I understand the fury. My problem is the DSA, the Democratic Socialists of America, should not be where you go. The Democratic Socialist Party was started in the 1980s by Michael Harrington, a very wonderful guy, a serious intellectual, and he wanted the DSA to move us toward Denmark, a perfectly good political position. Over the last 5 years, that party has been hijacked and taken over by an authoritarian wing which supported Hamas in October 7th, who supports Cuba, who supports China, who supports Maduro's Venezuela, who supports pretty much every left-wing authoritarian regime in the country. So I understand wanting to register a protest against Washington, but are the Democrats really going to take a position that we're going to become left-wing authoritarians just as the Republicans become right-wing authoritarians? And the final thing to be said is the Democratic Party became great, not by fighting the right, but by fighting the left. It was Hubert Humphrey in 1946 who pushed the communists out of the Democratic the DFL, the Democratic Farmer Labor Party. It was George Meany who pushed the communists out of the labor movement, basically. And they defined who they were by pushing against the right, but also by pushing against the left. And we're going to see if the Democratic mainstream has the guts, the conviction, or even the clarity of thought to push against what's happening. And we'll see.
0: Jonathan.
6: I'm not going to get outrage. I'm not going to fall into the Democratic trap of, oh my God, the Democratic Socialists are taking over the country, when we're talking about, one, wins in deep blue seats in congressional districts. Two, when we're talking about what really to me is the big trend here, is that the establishment, the incumbents are being thrown out. And folks are angry. They're angry because of affordability. They're angry because the president is robbing the nation blind. They're angry because it doesn't seem like any of these elected officials are doing anything to hold the president accountable for what's happened. I mean, Diana DeGette is no conservative. She was a progressive. Yeah. Congressman Dan Goldman, not a big capital P progressive, but he was, you know, left of center. Brad Lander, who another person who beat Dan Goldman, he's no socialist. He's basically like a mainstream Democrat in New York City. And so, to my mind, I think we need to pay attention to what voters are saying. If they're choosing the Democratic Socialist candidate, then Democrats need to pay attention to, well, why did they choose the DSA candidate and not someone who's a little closer to the center? Mm-hmm. Could it be that their message on the economy, their message on what they're going to do is resonating? And, you know, quite honestly, you know, Mayor Mamdani, who has put his weight behind a lot of these candidates, the thing he has going for him is New York City is doing fine. A lot of people predicted that, oh, you elect a socialist and the city will go to pot. And instead, it's, I'm not going to say it's the opposite, but the dire predictions haven't proven true. And so I think there's still time to look at other races to see whether the DSA is actually a thing, mm-hmm. and a thing in the way that the Tea Party had become for Republicans in the way back.
0: Lots more races ahead. We'll talk about it some more, but I'm not sure if you heard or not. In the meantime, America's turning 250. Tomorrow, we've been talking about it a little bit. When we step back to see how Americans are looking at their own country right now, we have some insights from our latest PBS News NPR Marist poll. It found 65% of people say that they're proud. to be American. 83% say the country has moved away from its founding principles and ideals. And at the same time, some 53% of Americans say the country's best days are still ahead of us. So, David, do you see more reason to be concerned than there are more reason to be hopeful?
7: I'm hopeful. We go through this. We go through periods every few decades where people just want to burn everything down. And it was brutal to live through those periods. But we get through them. And we get through them because we're a nation of awesome vitality. We have the vitality to change and to fix things. And we've done it again and again in the 1770s, 1830s, 1890s, the 1960s. So we're going to do it again. And I have tremendous love for the country, but also tremendous compassion for the country, for the evils we've done, for those who've suffered from those evils. And you got to have love for your country and compassion for the country at the same time.
0: Jonathan, last word to you. On this, I should say, your birthday weekend. Belated happy birthday to you.
6: Well, thank you very much. I consider myself to be part of the 65% who are proud of their country. You know, it's times like these when I feel most patriotic, because this is when I get to say, you know what, this country's mine. This country is mine too. My ancestors were brought here in chains and they helped build this country and to help to make it a great power. My ancestors, meaning Black community writ large, marched in the streets demanding that this country live up to its ideals in the 1950s and the 1960s, which made it possible for me to sit here right now. There's backtracking, there's regression, but I am optimistic because this is America. How could I not be optimistic when the history that allowed me to be here is going to be the history that is going to keep us going forward?
0: Jonathan Capehart, David Brooks, thank you so much.
6: Thanks, Anna.
0: Happy 4th.
6: Same to you.
0: Well, this week, PBS News launched In Pursuit of Happiness, a 6-episode podcast series hosted by Judy Woodruff, exploring the people, the culture, and the ideas that have shaped America. In this clip from the very first episode, presidential historian Lindsay Chervinsky takes a fresh look at President George Washington and why he believes surrounding himself with competing viewpoints made him a stronger leader.
8: Bravery was never the problem. Early on, he made decisions. So, for example, Fort Necessity. This was after the initial conflict with French and Native allies. He built a fort as a defensive mechanism, and it was very poorly situated. He took none of the knowledge from Native allies at this point in his life, and many of his troops said that this was a poor place to build the fort, and he didn't listen. He was too stubborn and too proud to listen to that advice. Later on, he learned from that, and so he both learned how to better position his forces, but also who to listen to.
9: And whatever lessons he learned or didn't learn in the years when he was wearing a uniform, of course, carried on to his time as president. We have a question, and we can't cover his entire presidency. We're not even going to try. But I do want to listen to one viewer who had a question about his cabinet.
10: Hi, I'm William Hedrick. I'm from Alamogordo, New Mexico. As a military commander and as the chief executive, why did he allow so much unresolved conflict within his inner core, both within the Revolution and once he was president, and specifically between Hamilton and Jefferson?
8: I love this question because it actually was central to his leadership. So, because Washington didn't have a lot of the training, didn't have a lot of the schooling, he intentionally surrounded himself with people who had a lot more knowledge, a lot more experience than he did, but also were different from one another. He wanted to have a lot of different perspectives. And he started this practice during the Revolution where he would call a council of war and he would pose a series of questions. He almost never went into a meeting with his mind made up. So he'd pose these questions and then he would allow his officers to debate. And that was by design because he wanted them to poke holes in each other's arguments. He wanted them to flesh out the weaknesses of the other position because it allowed him to try and get as much information and to have as many different ideas presented to him as possible.
9: And he and Hamilton, of course, were close and remained close until Hamilton's.
8: They did. But the thing is, you know, when Jefferson and Hamilton were disagreeing with each other, Washington sided with Jefferson almost 50% of the time. So the idea that Washington was controlled by Hamilton is total Jefferson propaganda. And instead, he was often trying to triangulate to find a middle ground between the two, a more moderate position. But if you look at the cabinet records, it's almost as though he's counting, because one day he's with Hamilton and the next day he's with Jefferson. And then the next day he's with Hamilton, and the next day he's with Jefferson. He was meticulous about trying to find that middle ground. And I do actually think it made him a better president.
9: Why did he care so much about the middle ground? What was that all about?
8: Well, he was trying to be a president for all Americans, and they represented two distinct poles, two distinct visions of what the country could be, but they were also among the more radical perspectives of those two positions. And so by finding a middle ground, I think he believed he was best serving the nation.
0: 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Meanwhile, this weekend, PBS News presents Bruce Springsteen, Finding America in Song. Jeff Bennett speaks with the musician about the country's musical history and his new Center for American Music in New Jersey as America marks this milestone anniversary. 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
0: 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And that is the NewsHour for tonight. I'm Amna Nawaz. On behalf of the entire NewsHour team, thank you for joining us. Have a wonderful, safe 4th of July.
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7: ...150 years of musical connections between the U.S. and the rest of the world. We get things going this weekend with house music and a South African gospel choir.
8: We didn't imagine a bunch of rowdy clubbers playing house tracks, that it was going to really have the global impact that it has had. It's been remarkable to see.
7: Also, a singer from Serbia in love with the Delta blues.
9: I feel that this music is like my pulse.
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10: It was crucial to say we may have left our homeland, but our homeland has never left us.
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11: Oh, no, there's no such thing as world music, Marco. 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
7: I'm Marco Werman, celebrating the nation's birthday with the melting pot of American music. That's coming up today on The World.
12: Live from NPR News in Washington, I'm Ryland Barton. The rush is on across Venezuela to identify loved ones before it's too late, with more than 2,600 people